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0: You just never know what you're going to find here at La Jolla Shores.
1: Like yesterday was really clear.
2: We're like, wow, we saw leopard sharks and rays and everything else.
3: Specifically, we've seen opalescent nudibranchs, tuna crab, sheep crab explosions.
0: Here at the shores, our big event, of course, is the squid run. The squid run is huge. Usually every year, and then they kind of stop for a while for reasons we don't know.

0: It's definitely changed. Water temperature, visibility has changed. Our diversity is less.
1: Yeah. The visibility is really low, and those clear days are like, oh my gosh.
2: I hear stories from other more experienced divers about what they used to see, and we just don't get them. So it's very disappointing.
3: So when I was a kid, I grew up in Los Angeles, and we used to go out to Catalina. And there would be these big boils of rock cod that would come up to the surface. But when you go out there today, you don't see that. People are not stupid, for the most part. They may have different concerns than the environmental community, and climate change seems very distant. When it's reported in just degrees of temperature rise, over the last couple of years, that just doesn't seem, they don't have any framework to be able to understand what that means.
1: And having someone enjoy being outside and spend time in nature and falling in love with nature doesn't always translate to the behaviors that support conservation. And so that was sort of a reckoning I had sort of midway through my career, that you have to go a little bit further to actually create change. The knowledge to action gap essentially refers to when a person has the knowledge to perform the necessary actions to care for the environment, but for many reasons they don't perform consistently with that knowledge. Drawing from conservation psychology, behavioral science, social science, and also anthropology to just really get people across the finish line and in creating change, knowing that you can't just give knowledge. That's not enough, and that you have to also rely on principles that are rooted in marketing and other communication strategies to get folks to actually change. And that's what fascinates me is, how do you change people?
4: I've always found that the tactic that a lot of sales people use is like, I'm going to convince you that you need this or that you need to do something about this. Knowing that people have the choice, whether they want to litter, recycle, buy products that are better for the environment. It's a choice. So me trying to convince them is going to be a lot more challenging than me trying to inspire them. So that's what we do. We take inspiring stories about the environment, about people doing amazing things to preserve our public spaces, and obviously here in San Diego, the beautiful beaches. And people will remember that, and they'll be inspired by it because they'll associate it with something personal to them.
1: Climate change is here now.
2: It's a stewardship role that we have as human beings on the planet to take care of things.
5: When I go diving, then I not only record my dive, but also I do reef.org, which is doing a citizen scientist survey dive. So I put it into a database of what I saw today, and it helps scientists look at the species and the number of the things that we actually see and the abundance of what we see also. And they can get a sense of that over time.
6: We're a consumer society, so put your dollars where the most good is.
7: Right.
8: Right. Lower your consumption first, and then when you are consuming, vote with your dollars.
7: Exactly.
8: Sure.
1: Exactly. It needs to happen in the classroom, at the kindergarten level, all the way up to college, undergrad, postdoc, etc. It needs to happen at the policy level. It needs to happen everywhere.
9: And see younger children coming up, and they know about certain topics. They know about animals more, and they're teaching their parents. So they're learning at a younger age, and they're definitely more sophisticated about what's happening.

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3: Franz Liszt, the greatest musical prodigy since Mozart, would dominate the musical scene in Europe for 3/4 of a century. Indeed, he was a creature of 3 centuries, taught by the masters of the 18th, leading every musical innovation of the 19th, and in his latter years, composing the works that pointed toward the 20th.

0: I first encountered Franz Liszt from old 78 records that my father collected from a trash bin behind the public library in our Harlem neighborhood. Worn out and scratchy, the old vinyl conjured up a new world of magical sounds, bold, verbose, flashy, and wrapped in exotic titles like Mephisto, Ave Maria, Rhapsody, Transcendental. Why did this music drive me to the piano before I could walk to school? It was clear to me even then that this was a music that spoke across centuries and cultures in unapologetic terms, pushed boundaries, inspired, and endured. Wedged in between the discs of Earl Father Hines and Art Tatum, Liszt's music boasted and brayed with the same vigor. It was hot and incomprehensible. Later, I heard Liszt as most American kids did, at the movies. And I loved this innocence and sheer entertainment value.
1: What's up, Doc? Who? Franz Liszt. Never heard of him. Wrong number.
0: I didn't know at the time that it is precisely this sort of caricature that has defined Franz Liszt in popular culture from his time to ours. We hear his most memorable compositions while sitting in a dentist chair or riding in an elevator. He's all around us. Yet we know so very little about this enigmatic figure of the Romantic era. Pianist, composer, teacher, conductor, traveler, father, friend, entrepreneur, author, benefactor, Kapellmeister, abbe, lover. He was the quintessential romantic figure, a Byronic hero, a study in contradictions. In his early life, Liszt was a flamboyant piano virtuoso, a showman who craved the stage. He lived for the applause. He dined with popes, kings, queens, but danced with the gypsies of Hungary. In his later life, he made considered choices and reinvented himself over and over. And through it all, he found deep satisfaction and inspiration in his Catholic roots. This gifted son of Hungary

0: spoke no Hungarian, was trained in Austria, celebrated in France, lionized in Russia, feted in Italy, revered in England, and buried in Germany. He was the first true rock star the world was to know. I wanted to know just who this guy was, Liszt, Franz Liszt. And I'm not the only one.
1: Liszt's legacy in the 20th century has been one of derision, neglect, resurrection.
2: I think he also was someone who enjoyed, at least early on, his popularity, and then suddenly realized, oh my gosh, I can never escape.
3: He was always a good time at a party, I am sure.
4: It's not about Hungarian rhapsodies, nor is it about his finer works. It's about service to humanity.
5: I have been trying to come to grips with Liszt all my life and still can't.

0: A man with a small boy of about 8 years approached me with a request to let the youngster play something on the forte piano. He was a pale, sickly-looking child who, while playing, swayed about the stool as if drunk. His playing was also quite irregular, untidy, confused, and he had so little idea of fingering that he threw his fingers quite arbitrarily all over the keyboard. But that notwithstanding, I was astonished at the talent which nature had bestowed on him. Since I had little time during the day, I devoted almost every evening to the boy.
1: That untidy little boy was 8-year-old Franz Liszt. Born in 1811, the year of the Great Comet, Franz was the gifted and only child in a German-speaking family that lived in the village of Reiding, along the contested border between Hungary and Austria. His mother, Anna, was the daughter of a baker. His father, Adam, was an amateur musician who earned his living as an accountant for the vast sheep herds belonging to the ruling Esterházys. From infancy, young Franzi heard the chamber music of Beethoven, Haydn, and Mozart performed in the home. He displayed an early and prodigious ability at the piano. Through the window of their modest cottage, however, came something else. The ancient haunting melodies and second beat rhythms of the Gypsy, the Roma, who were the largest minority group in Hungary. The youngster was developing an ear for both the highly organized music of the German masters, as well as the improvisational and frenetic passions of the Gypsies. He would spend the next 7 decades marrying these two cultural dowries into a single romantic musical image. In 1822, Adam takes the risky but carefully calculated step of moving his family to Vienna. He knew that Franzi would not receive the proper training and inspiration that his gifts deserved, let alone be discovered in the backwaters of Hungary. Adam arranged for music composition lessons from none other than Antonio Salieri, composer to the Royal Court of Vienna and Mozart's celebrated tormentor. For instruction in the piano, the only choice was Carl Czerny.
2: Czerny gave Liszt, I think, 3 fundamental things. First, he gave Liszt a solid foundation in piano technique. He was an expert in teaching the rigorous training of the fingers. Second, because Czerny had been a student of Beethoven, he passed on to the young Liszt a real respect for Beethoven's music and for the man as well. And third, Czerny published a treatise in 1830 on improvisation. It was one of the few thorough treatises on this subject from the time, and he expected the young Liszt to improvise quite a bit.

0: And I think this fed into Liszt's creative activity later, because he continued to improvise, and moreover, he continued to compose like an improviser in some ways. He revised his pieces a lot. He rethought his compositions and reworked them as if they were always in progress, like an improvisation.
1: Both Salieri and Czerny taught young Liszt without charge, a model of generosity that Liszt would emulate for decades with the more than 400 piano students he would teach during his lifetime. But Adam was as impatient with Czerny as he was with Vienna. He was also running out of money, and he needed to exploit every opportunity to put Franzi in front of those who could make the difference between an undiscovered talent and a lucrative future.
2: Now he pursued the goal of securing an audience for his son with the most famous composer in the German-speaking world, Ludwig von Beethoven. Czerny pestered the maestro to hear the young virtuoso. Here is the operative word. Beethoven was totally deaf by 1822 and quite irascible. He had little interest in granting an audience to one of the many child prodigies in Vienna at that time. But Karl Czerny persisted.
1: Finally, Beethoven agreed to see the boy. But a career-propelling endorsement was out of the question. It is also hard to believe that Beethoven provided a melody for the youngster to improvise upon, or that Beethoven would attend the concert of a child of the future when the present had vanished in his own ears. Over the next half century, different versions of this moment in history would be told. Was Beethoven so moved by the boy's talent that he leaned over to kiss him on the forehead? The legendary Viacus, or kiss of consecration, did it ever happen? I doubt it, and so do most other music scholars. But hey, why let the truth get in the way of a good story? Adam's instincts were correct. The hard truth was that the cultural life of Vienna was in decline. After only a year and a half, he takes an even bolder step in distance, language, and custom. The Liszt family now undertakes the 1,000-kilometer journey to a city quite literally on fire. Paris, the home of revolutions in literature, dress, painting, and politics. Parisians had scrawled their signature on the face of Europe and looked to also make a lasting imprint in the new world and in the new century. This time, Adam knew it would be a do-or-die, one-way trip. The move to Paris was the act of Adam the father and Adam the impresario. He arranged concerts for his child prodigy along the way to defray expenses. Franzi was hailed and welcomed as a conquering young hero, the second Mozart. Or at least, that's what Adam painted on the posters that lined the streets. The day after they reached Paris, Adam presented his son to the Paris Conservatory for admission. The director was the celebrated Italian composer Luigi Cherubini. In spite of having a letter of introduction from none other than Prince Metternich, the Liszts were informed that the conservatory had a new restriction against enrolling foreign pianists. Franzi was rejected. The brief time in Vienna would turn out to be the only formal musical training Franz Liszt would ever receive. Not so coincidentally, the family rented rooms directly across the street from French piano maker Erard. Sebastian Erard immediately saw the marketing potential of this boy genius to help him sell pianos. It was a match made in heaven. Coca-Cola meets Walmart. To learn more about Erard and the boy genius, I visited master piano technician Herbert Lurgenstein at Classic Pianos in Los Angeles.
3: Herbert, we always see the piano from the business side, that's the ivory side, but what is it about the action? What is it that makes it actually produce the sound?
4: Basically, it's a motion. When the key goes down, the hammer goes up, and here's the string.
3: So this downward motion on the exterior produces an upward motion on the interior.
4: Correct.

0: motion, and he's ready for the next stroke.
1: So the key never, fast. The hammer never fully goes back into the bed.
0: Never does.
1: In a sense, the technology matched the capability of the technique of this boy who lives across the street.
0: Correct again.
1: And allowed him to do something like this.
2: With Adam in firm control of his son's career, Le Petit Liszt began to tour back and forth through France, Germany, and Great Britain. In leaky vessels and horse-drawn carriages, the father and son were inseparable. At each location, Erard provided a grand piano for the performance. 3 years of constant touring take a toll on both father and son. During a short holiday at the French seashore, disaster strikes. Adam contracts typhoid fever and dies after a brief illness, bringing an abrupt end to all of their plans just short of Franz's 16th birthday. His father perhaps had been more manager than mentor, but how could Franz continue without him? He had been on the verge of a brilliant career, but now he was headed for a deep, rudderless depression. Suddenly adrift, Franz considers entering the priesthood as a new vocation, but is persuaded not to. He finds some direction in the study of Saint Simonism, which puts forth a theory of life with art and music at the center of human endeavor. Followers of Saint Simonism believe in such revolutionary ideals as the redistribution of wealth, and ironically, given Franzi's growing reputation as a womanizer, in the emancipation of women. He also comes under the spell of revolutionary cleric Abbe Félicité Lamennais, whose liberal Catholic teachings drew the ire of the church. It is during this period that the brilliant prodigy grows into a man. But from the grave, Adam's words ring in Liszt's ears.
3: My son, you are predestined. You will realize that artistic goal whose spell bewitched my youth in vain. But be careful. Je crains pour toi la femme. I fear women in your life.
2: Young Liszt's concertizing had been the sole support of his family for 4 years. Now he stops giving concerts and begins teaching piano to the rich and titled children of Paris. He takes up drinking, keeps irregular hours, and frequents the cafes and salons of Paris. Paris in the 1830s was a hothouse for yet more revolution, and the French salons were the new public sphere. Here, Liszt begins to perform again. He also discusses music, politics, and religion, and the arts with the likes of George Sand, Hector Berlioz, Honoré de Balzac, Heinrich Heine, and Eugene Delacroix. All the while, Victor Hugo was there collecting notes for Les Misérables, his epic tale of the 1832 French Rebellion. Perhaps the most important artistic friendship Liszt developed was with a newly arrived Polish expatriate named Frédéric Chopin. In a letter to George Sand, Chopin revealed his admiration for Liszt, the pianist.
3: I am writing without knowing what my pen is scribbling, because at this moment, Liszt is playing my etudes and putting honest thoughts out of my head. I should like to rob him of the way he plays my etudes. Frédéric Chopin.
2: And Liszt wrote to George Sand about his affection for Chopin's music.
3: The preludes of Chopin are quite special compositions. They are not merely pieces, as the title suggests, intended to be played as an introduction to other pieces. Rather, they are poetic preludes, like those of a great contemporary poet, which lull the soul in golden dreams and raise it to ideal realms. They have the freedom and spaciousness characteristic of works of genius.
2: Long after Chopin's death, Liszt would publish his own

0: very personal and affectionate biography of his friend in 1877. Few people at the time were aware that Liszt had aided with the publication of Chopin's early piano works. The French salons were populated with men of political and economic standing. The women were rich, beautiful, and fully emancipated. Intrigue was a staple of the day. Paris of the 1830s must have been an earlier version of what Ernest Hemingway would describe a century later. If you are lucky enough to have lived in Paris as a young man, then wherever you go for the rest of your life, it stays with you, for Paris is a movable feast. These were settings where a handsome, exotic, extremely gifted, and sexually potent young man like Franz Liszt would be noticed. One woman among many who noticed him was the beautiful Countess Marie d'Agoult.
1: Madame Levaille was still talking when the door opened and a wonderful apparition appeared before my eyes. I use the word apparition because I can find no other to describe the sensation aroused in me by the most extraordinary person I have ever seen. He was tall and extremely thin. His face was pale and his large sea-green eyes shone like a wave when the sunlight catches it. His expression bore the marks of suffering. He moved indecisively and seemed to glide across the room in a distraught way, like a phantom for whom the hour when it must return is about to sound. Between us there was something at once very young and very serious, at once very profound and very naive. Marie d'Agoult.
2: Marie was 28 and he barely 21 when they met. She was as beautiful as she was moody, already exhibiting jealousy and debilitating fits of depression that were to plague her always. Aptly described as 6 inches of snow covering 20 feet of lava, she was unhappily married to Count Charles d'Agoult. She was deeply ensconced in Parisian salon circles, holding her own soirees at her elegant Left Bank mansion or at her exquisite Chateau Croisy just outside of Paris. Marie had been a faithful wife, but life with a dashing Hungarian virtuoso in the time of revolution proved too irresistible. Within 2 years of meeting, Marie d'Agoult and Franz Liszt were expecting their first child. Fearing the scandal their openly adulterous relationship would cause, Franz and Marie, with great secrecy and subterfuge, eloped to Switzerland, where Blandine was born in late 1835. So began their 8-year on-again, off-again relationship, during which time they led a semi-nomadic existence, wandering through Switzerland and Italy with periodic returns to Paris. These years of pilgrimage are captured in Book One of Liszt's 3-part suite, Année de Pèlerinage. This piece, At Lake Wallenstadt, is from that set.

0: Your every word burns with an inner flame. There is only one name that I repeat every hour.
1: Your looks still seem to be magically radiant in the sky.
0: Even today, I would give up my place in heaven for 6 happy months with you.
1: You are not the right woman for me, but you are the woman I want.
0: Franz, I will continue to be your mistress, but I will not be one of your mistresses.
1: A man is not truly complete unless he has 7 women. One for the home, one for the heart, one for the brain, one for the household, one for whims and follies, a woman to hate, and a woman he pursues but never catches.

0: The years of pilgrimage are too often described as only a love story. This was also a period when Liszt sketched works that he would later revise into his signature musical compositions.
1: The Années de Pèlerinage are the most interesting in many ways because they represent his travels in Italy in the 1830s and then elsewhere in the 1840s, not only Italy, but also Switzerland. And they're an itinerary reflecting the places that he visited, the artworks that he saw, and his intimate reflections on all of these things. They are a compendium of extra musical associations for the 19th century, among the first.
2: He wanted to do what most educated young men got to do, and that was to go on a grand tour, to go and see these amazing artworks, to read the literature of Dante and Petrarch in situ, you know, in the location of where these pieces were written. And he also wanted to see these locations. He felt that he had a true community of artists. So this republic of imagination was this strength he found in this virtual community of artists that carried him through his years there and really carried him to the point of becoming a great composer.

0: Eventually, the thing that attracted Marie to Liszt, his celebrity and fame, also came to repel her. In her wealthy aristocratic circles, musicians were little more than servants in the family employ. Why he felt compelled to concertize at distant venues was a mystery to her. But he could no longer resist, especially after a series of triumphant benefit concerts in Vienna in 1839 for the Hungarian victims of the Great Danube Flood. The tumultuous relationship of Marie Dagu and Franz Liszt finally ends in 1844 during his world tours. By then, there were three children, Blandine, Cosima, and Daniel. They hardly knew their parents or each other. At the breakup, the children were united and sent to live in the loving and happy home of their grandmother, Anna Liszt, in Paris, surrounded by scrapbooks and trophies of their famous traveling father, whom they would not see for 8 years. Both Marie and Liszt had reinvented themselves through their experiences. She gained fame and artistic credibility through her association with him. Marie Dagu would go on to have a substantial career as a writer, launched sensationally by her 1846 novel, Nelida, which portrays her years with Franz Liszt in thinly veiled fiction, with her as the heroine. As for Franz Liszt, he had become a Frenchman, embracing the language and elegant manners of Marie's privileged world. Oddly, he would never live in Paris again. The Glanzite years, the years of splendor. That's what historians call the 10 years from 1838 to 1848, when Liszt embarked on continuous world tours, performing in every known and unknown corner of Europe and Asia Minor. It is during this period that the legend of Franz Liszt the pianist was imprinted on the world.
1: Franz Liszt was changing what it meant to be an artist in the post-Napoleonic world. During these world tours, he single-handedly created a new kind of public audience, a public willing to pay to hear and to see a concert. Public comments say it all.
2: When formerly I heard of the fainting

0: spells which broke out in Germany and especially in Berlin when Liszt showed himself there, I shrugged my shoulders and thought, this is Liszt-o-mania.
1: Suddenly, there was a commotion in the hall. We all turned around and saw Liszt. He was wearing a white cravat, over it the Order of the Golden Spur, which had recently been given to him by the Pope.
0: Most startling of all was his enormous mane of fair hair. In those days, no one in Russia would have dared wear his hair that way. It was strictly forbidden.
1: Just at that moment, Liszt, noting the time, walked down from the gallery, elbowed his way through the crowd, and moved quickly toward the stage. But instead of using the steps, he leapt onto the stage.
0: He tore off his white gloves and tossed them onto the floor under the piano. He seated himself at the piano. Instantly, the hall became deadly silent. Without any preliminaries, Liszt began to play the opening cello phrase of the William Tell Overture.
1: As soon as he finished, and while the hall was still rocking with applause, he moved swiftly to a second piano facing in the opposite direction. Throughout the concert, he used the pianos alternately for each piece, facing first one, then the other half of the hall.
0: We had never in our lives heard anything like this. We had never been in the presence of such a brilliant, passionate, demonic temperament. At one moment, rushing like a whirlwind, at another, pouring forth cascades of tender beauty and grace. Liszt's playing was absolutely overwhelming. Insane female fans even carried glass vials about their persons into which they poured his coffee dregs. Others collected his cigar butts, which they hid in their cleavages.
2: Liszt's playing had a lot more color than the other virtuosi of his day. He seems to have explored especially the different registers and coloristic possibilities of register on the piano. So, for example, his compositions will spend a long period of time in the upper register, which was completely atypical of anything that preceded him. He also tended to try to contrast colors simultaneously on the piano, so that people often had the impression they were listening to the orchestra rather than listening to the piano. This is an impression that no one had even of Chopin, one of his greatest contemporaries, from whom people tended to hear a voice coming through the piano. During his virtuoso tours, Liszt tended to put his own opera fantasies at the center of his concerts. That was what most virtuosos were doing at the time. However, he did a lot of things that were not typical of virtuosos at the time, especially playing compositions by composers considered classical, especially Beethoven, but also Schubert. These were composers that Liszt transcribed for the solo piano, and he felt it was his mission to spread this music that audiences were still not used to listening to in virtuoso concerts.
3: After Berlin, he endured the 10-day quarantine to enter Constantinople. Even at such a remote and distant venue, Erar sent its finest piano for Liszt to play before His Majesty Sultan Abdul-Mejwa Khan in 1847. Franz Liszt had become an international celebrity, but the audience he had created was a hungry beast that needed to be fed with ever-increasing dazzle and volume. More and more spectacle and endless hysteria. So far, Franz Liszt was willing to satisfy the beast, but there was a personal cost.
4: Dear Father, I will celebrate my first communion on June 21st. I really hope you will be able to be present, and I expect you impatiently at this time. Our hopes have been dashed for so long. Your loving daughter, Cosima.
3: By today's standards, Franz Liszt would be considered the first real rock star, the Michael Jackson of his time.
4: Dear Father, I am writing to inform you of a solemn event which was nothing less than my first communion. Grandmother came, and that gave me great pleasure. Only you were lacking for my complete happiness. your loving daughter, Cosima Liszt.

0: He cultivated celebrity, yes, but he took it seriously, and he used it as a platform to convey deeper notions about the role of artists in the world. He believed that great artists were a noble breed and, like their aristocratic counterparts, had obligations, or what he called gêne oblige, the obligation to serve something larger than themselves. When Liszt walked out on a concert stage bearing his medals and a Hungarian sword of honor, he thought of himself in ministerial terms. Despite the tumult of the Glanzite years, Liszt was able to compose the first drafts of his Transcendental Etudes, Année de Pèlerinage, and also the 19 Hungarian Rhapsodies. These rhapsodies are especially interesting because they draw freely upon Hungarian folk tunes and the spontaneous performance practice of the gypsies. Since childhood, he had embraced the gypsy not as the other, but as neighbors, as fellow human beings and citizens. Now their music would become his own. Like jazz today, each rhapsody follows an improvisatory format.
1: In the olden days, becoming a musician wasn't just learning how to play with correct fingering and proper tone. Learning how to play meant I can modulate to any key with standard voice leading. I can improvise over this chord progression. It's what Mozart did with the variations, or what the whole idea of variations. That's what jazzers do nowadays, is play over the changes. But not very many classical pianists can do that nowadays.
0: Liszt saw himself as a national bard translating a conversation between Hungarian folk music and the haunting improvisations of the landless gypsy. Liszt's interest in the Roma eventually led him to publish this book, The Gypsies and Their Music in Hungary. And nowhere was the reaction more virulent than in his native land, Hungary.
2: Az első megjelenésekor is elég nagy felháborodást váltott ki, amikor a magyar zenét alapvetően a cigányoknak tulajdonította, hiszen mindig az ő előadásukban hallotta. 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
0: Despite Liszt's broad rhetorical style, this book served as an amateur ethnographic study long before the field of ethnomusicology would come into existence. Liszt was not the typical gajo or outsider observing the situation. This book was probably a century ahead of its time and provides a critique of European Orientalism that foreshadows the work of Edward Said and Stephen Jay Gould. On a very cold February night in 1847, Liszt stepped onto a stage in Kiev and performed what would be one of the last concerts he would ever give in public for money. He was 35 years old and had performed over 1,000 public concerts over 10 grueling years. He had traipsed across Europe and Russia by horseback, boat, carriage, and even dog sled to achieve the dreams of his father. He had amassed a fortune that was held and invested by the House of Rothschild in Paris for the benefit of his mother and his three children. Unlike lesser prodigies who soon vanished from sight, he had become the most famous musician in the world. But now, at the height of his powers, he walks away. Why? He wanted more, a bigger palette on which to project a broader musical vision. In the audience that night in Kiev was one Princess Caroline von Zein-Wittgenstein, an outrageous

0: especially wealthy heiress from the Polish Ukraine. Like Liszt, she was a devout Roman Catholic. Like Marie Daugou, she had been the unhappy pawn in an arranged marriage and was presently living estranged from her husband. Both women were intelligent, capable, quite independent, and fully emancipated. They have to be seen through the prism of the intellectual and emotional world that Liszt was creating for himself.
1: In the articles that Liszt wrote when he was in Italy in the 30s, the letters that he wrote home and in his articles home, he mentioned the woman sublime, this transfigured beauty that would serve as a muse. And I believe his idea of the sublime woman was an artistic ideal. It was in search of a muse, in search of a love that is not just lust, and not even familial love, but a love that puts one in a transcendental state. Now, that being said, that doesn't mean that he considered the women that he spent his life with, like Marie Daugou or Caroline St. Wittgenstein, as these women sublime, because he also saw them as colleagues. He worked with them, they helped him with his writings.
2: I think Liszt's reputation with women is highly overblown. For all of his supposed affairs and so on, he never caught syphilis. And this is something to be said, because the names of composers who did succumb to that horrible disease in the 19th century are quite legion. Liszt stayed healthy the whole time.
0: Franz and Caroline were at the height of their fortunes, but each in different ways was looking for greater meaning in their lives. Their meeting that night in Kiev changed the life path for both of them and began a relationship that would endure for the next four decades.

0: Ever since his successes in Germany, Liszt had been wooed by the Grand Duke of Weimar to take the permanent position of Kapellmeister extraordinaire in his small principality. The Grand Duke had actually appointed him to the post in 1842, and then spent the next 7 years trying to get Liszt to show up.
1: I am writing to ask you to hasten your return to Weimar. God willing, it would crown your achievements if you brought the reply yourself.
0: When not commanding him to appear, Karl Alexander tried a kinder approach a few weeks later.
1: I am longing to see you again. You are esteemed, loved, and understood among us in Weimar.
0: Finally, Liszt does reply in late 1846 in his now familiar florid style.
1: I will always dare to say that it will become my desire to humbly link my efforts to Weimar's glorious traditions.
0: Learning of Liszt's successful concerts in Constantinople, the Grand Duke later writes,
1: "We can offer you uninterrupted time for music making. Concerts in the Sultan's harem we cannot match."
2: Unknown to the Grand Duke, time and maturity had worked in his favor. Franz Liszt was also in love again. After a few short months of courtship, Liszt, Caroline von Sand Wittgenstein, and her daughter Marie decided to make Protestant Weimar their home. The Grand Duke finally got his wow factor. The small court of Weimar was rich in reputation, but not wealth. However, for Liszt, there were other considerations. The moving force behind the cultural and political affairs was Karl Alexander's mother, the Grand Duchess, Maria Pavlovna, sister to

0: Tsar Nicholas I of Russia, who still controlled Caroline's vast wealth in the Polish Ukraine. Both Caroline and Franz hoped that the Grand Duchess could persuade her brother to assist Caroline in achieving an annulment from her husband so that they could be married. They could not have foreseen that this pursuit would last more than a dozen years. The Thuringia region was made up of several small city-states, each advancing their arts. Jena was the home of one of Germany's oldest universities. Erfurt was the capital of the region. Eisenach was the childhood home of Martin Luther and the birthplace of Johann Sebastian Bach. Weimar had also been one of J.S. Bach's early posts, and not an easy one. Upon hearing that the court organist might accept the position in a nearby city, city officials had Bach thrown in jail to prevent him from leaving town. Weimarians took their musicians seriously. I went to Weimar to speak with Dr. Detlef Altenburg, the foremost scholar on Liszt's activities in Weimar.
1: The whole world knew that Weimar was the center of the arts in Germany by Madame de Stael. And as Liszt had lived in France, he knew the description of Weimar by heart Madame de Stael gave in her De l'Allemagne. The second answer would perhaps be Weimar was not only famous by the tradition of literature by Goethe and Schiller, Herder and so on, but here in Weimar also lived Johann Sebastian Bach. On the other hand, there was before Liszt a very important pianist, Johann Nepomuk Hummel. He was famous in his time. He was one of the most renowned pianists of his time. So there were several aspects which were important for Liszt when he decided to go to Weimar.
0: The Weimar appointment gave Liszt a stability he had not had since Adam's death. He and Princess Caroline took up residence at a fine home on the edge of town, the Altenburg, where they established their own French salon in the heart of Germany.
1: So in this wonderful building, the Altenburg, he lived from 1848 until 1861. Like a Franciscan monk, he preferred a very small room, the blue room in the garden part of this building, where he had a small room in the first floor. And on the chaise longue, there was the princess who tried to accompany him when he composed. I think she was the person with whom he discussed all his projects, and the deep-rooted literary aspect of his compositions is, I think, one important part which has to do with the preferences and the ideas of the princess. So in this point they met together, and in this point they were the ideal team for developing big projects of composition.
0: But how does the most famous man in Europe find solitude, even in the small provincial principality of Weimar? No sooner had he and his married mistress settled in Weimar in 1848, than musicians from all over the world trailed in his wake to the Thuringian city of 5,000. Within the first year, one especially destitute and desperate composer fell through the door. Thirty-five-year-old Richard Wagner fled to Weimar seeking the protection of Franz Liszt. Wagner had been director of the Dresden Opera House, but had also involved himself in the Dresden insurrections, for which many of his cohorts had been executed. A warrant had been issued for his arrest. Liszt helped to smuggle his new friend over the border to Switzerland, where he was to live in exile for more than a decade. And thus began the 30-year relationship between the most famous artist in the world and the most difficult man in the world.
2: My dear Liszt, are you in a good temper? Probably not, as you are just opening a letter from your plaguing spirit. I live at present only on the remainder

0: of the money which I received from you. I implore you by all that is dear to you to raise and collect as much as you can.
1: My most esteemed friend Rickard, before thinking of myself, I must provide for the comfortable existence of my mother and my dear children in Paris. My concert career, as you know, has been closed for more than 2 years past, and I cannot resume it imprudently without serious damage to my present position and still more to my future.
0: Franz, I have an inspired idea. You must get an Erard piano for me. Write to the widow, tell her 100,000 fibs, and make her believe that it is a point of honor for her that an Erard should stand in my house. Your most devoted friend and true admirer, Richard Wagner.
2: Needless to say, Liszt never connived to get Wagner a free piano. He did, however, become an ardent champion of Wagner the composer, conducting the premieres of the early operas, Tannhäuser, Lohengrin, and The Flying Dutchman, during Wagner's years of exile. This in spite of the increasing differences between their personal beliefs and behaviors, particularly on the issue of anti-Semitism.
3: Liszt was surrounded by anti-Semitism, not just personally in the circles that he frequented, aristocratic circles, but in the world. The world was anti-Semitic. And there is no documented evidence that Liszt was anti-Semitic. None. I've searched for it.
2: Liszt maintained cordial relations with the Jewish communities wherever he lived, and was invited to perform at the opening ceremonies of the Great Synagogue of Budapest, the largest in Europe, in 1860.
1: The most enduring and most beautiful collaboration between the two men are Liszt piano transcriptions taken from Wagner's operas. Until the establishment of the Wagner Festival at Bayreuth at the end of the century, these piano transcriptions by Liszt were better known than the operas themselves and remain mainstays of the piano repertory today.

Liszt's output, I'd say more than half of it, for the piano at least, involves works that take compositions by other composers and either replicates them more or less what we would consider to be exactly. There's also a whole nother spectrum in where he takes musical ideas from somebody else and elaborates on them, sometimes very freely. Seen for the first time in the Schubert transcriptions from the second half of the 1830s. This, I think, is where we have a strong connection between the song transcriptions and the fantasies, which are almost always based on, again, some sort of pre-written work, usually by another composer, and usually that composer is an opera composer.

0: It was here that Liszt got about the serious work of composing and conducting. He explored new genres of symphonic and choral writing. But his first order of business was to take a look backwards.
1: He started with his piano music. He reworked all his piano cycles. In many cases, this was not only something like a make-up of the music, but in some cases, it was a deep reworking of the composition. So in some cases, totally new compositions were the result of this reworking.
0: The Master of Weimar also

0: turned his attention to composing new long-form works for the piano.
1: Among these large-scale works are the Fantasy and Fugue on a theme by Bach, the strangely demonic Scherzo and March, the 30-minute-long Adnos Fantasy and Fugue, based on a melody from Meyerbeer's opera The Prophets, and the signature long-form piano work from the Weimar period, the innovative B minor sonata. Five repeated notes, then a turn. Five repeated notes, then a turn. This idea, this motive, this simple nugget of an idea is just about all the musical material there is to drive the entire 27 minutes of the B minor sonata. Like his idol, Beethoven, Liszt employs the slightest bits of an idea to build an entire sonata. Just five repeated notes, then a turn. This figure is given a multitude of settings during the B minor sonata. He called this thematic transformation.

Unlike his idol Beethoven, Franz Liszt would only write one piano sonata. But boy, what a gigantic work it is.

0: Merely blind noise, no healthy ideas anywhere, everything confused. One cannot find a single clear harmonic progression.
1: It really is too awful. Clara Schumann.
2: Clara Schumann is really the one, the Schumann who is Liszt's kind of antithesis for most of the century, because she'll live almost until the end of the century, and she is sort of the anchor for a lot of Liszt's criticism of conservatories and this almost rote way of churning out an artist, or a pianist at least.
3: Carl Alexander and Franz Liszt shared a vision of making Weimar the Athens of the North. They saw themselves as the keepers of the entire Western intellectual and artistic tradition and envisioned a new German ideal. An ideal that they could not have known would run off the rails in the coming century with the rise of the Weimar Republic and Nazism. Liszt turned to Wagner to join him in developing this ideal into a new German school of music. This notion quickly brought them into conflict with a pod of young and more conservative musicians just down the road in Leipzig, led by Johannes Brahms and the Jewish-Hungarian violin virtuoso Joseph Joachim. Before joining the other side, Joachim had enjoyed Liszt's patronage and had been his concertmaster in Weimar for a short period.
4: So in his very first symphonic poem called The Mountain Symphony, based on a poem in which you hear multiple voices calling to one another and the roar of the sea, you get the roar of the sea in a rumbling deep bass, and you hear instruments alternating back and forth as if there are in fact multiple voices. Even that antagonized Brahms and Joachim. They felt that music was losing its independence. Liszt and Berlioz and Wagner didn't think it was bad. You know, they thought that it was forming a new type of art, really, that if you took two really good things and combined them, it formed a third good thing.
3: Their primary conflict, however, was over the legacy of a composer who was dead, but certainly not forgotten.
5: Without question, it was Beethoven who was behind all of this interesting compositional practice for Liszt and his contemporaries in the 1830s and 40s.
3: As part of reinventing himself in Weimar, Liszt takes up the conductor's baton and develops an expressive style of leading an orchestra that mirrors his interpretive mastery of the colors of the piano. He premieres symphonic works by a daring set of upstarts like Robert Schumann, Felix Mendelssohn, and the indefatigable Richard Wagner. He also champions the music of Frenchman Hector Berlioz. We begin to see Liszt emerge as more than an exotic Hungarian virtuoso pianist, but as a modern European musician willing to cross the sacred boundaries of national identity.
6: It is very important that Liszt learned the most important works of the German classic via Paris, because it is the French view onto Goethe and Schiller which was so important for him. Nobody before Liszt would have dared to compose Goethe's Faust as a symphony and both parts in one symphony, because Goethe's Faust was something like the national symbol for national identity. Nobody in Germany would have dared to do so.
7: Tehát Liszt a szó legszorosabb és legmaibb, mondjuk úgy, hogy EU-kompatibilis értelmében egy igazi európai, sőt, az első igazi európai muzsikus volt, és az, hogy egy ilyen karakter vállalja a magyarságát, ez számunkra nagyon sokat kell jelentsen, és még egy apró adalék. 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
3: But Franz Liszt was not only concerned with didactic intellectual issues. He also wanted to express deep personal and political convictions as well.
4: He's always looking for a theme of social justice. He's always trying to help the underdog. A wonderful choral piece called the Arbeiter Chor, the Workers' Chorus, was meant to inspire striking workers who were having a terrible time and had lived under deplorable working conditions.
3: Liszt enjoyed considerable success at Weimar as a conductor, composer, and teacher for over a decade. But by 1859, the dreams he had for Weimar came to an end with crushing sadness. His chief benefactress, the Grand Duchess Maria Pavlovna, died early in the year. With her went the resources to keep the court orchestra going. Her death also closed off access to her brother, Tsar Nicholas, who Princess Caroline had long hoped would assist in obtaining an annulment so that she might marry Liszt. Liszt's children were now young adults and finding their own way in the world. He had maintained a deep but distant affection for them. His support had been chiefly financial, while his loving mother, Anna, was kept in charge of their upbringing in Paris. Now his only son, Daniel, a brilliant law student, dies suddenly in Berlin of consumption at age 19. Blondine, happily married to Émile Ollivier, a future prime minister of France, was to die following childbirth a few years later. His surviving child, Cosima, the one he called his terrible daughter, would alone enjoy the affection of his later years. Theirs would become a turbulent and complicated relationship, as Cosima first marries her father's favorite piano student, Hans von Bülow, then is seduced by and lives openly with Richard Wagner, whom she eventually marries after a messy divorce which breaks her father's heart. Both of her husbands had enjoyed deep connections to Liszt during the years when he was missing from her life. Liszt resigns his post in Weimar in 1859, the Altenburg is boarded up, and he and Caroline begin an even more difficult pilgrimage. Still intent on marrying, they go to Rome to directly petition Pope Pius IX to grant Caroline an annulment. If Liszt thought the machinations of French salons were intense, he was in for the surprise of his life once inside the palace intrigues at the Vatican. As the most famous artist in

0: the world and a devout Catholic. Franz Liszt was on a first-name basis with Pope Pius IX, who called Liszt my Palestrina. But their friendship could not overcome the many voices within the Vatican that wished to thwart this marriage. Caroline's cousins and in-laws in Russia had laid claim to her vast fortunes and feared that her marriage to Franz Liszt would put her wealth beyond their grasp. Add to this den of thieves was one of the Pope's most trusted advisors, Cardinal Gustav Hohenlohe. He was now a member of the family, sort of. His brother, Prince Constantine Hohenlohe, had married Caroline's daughter Marie in 1859. Now the powerful Hohenlohe family had an interest in who Caroline Stans Wittgenstein might marry and eventually control her wealth. Franz Liszt was playing with fire.
1: Yes, there was an interaction between Hohenlohe and Liszt, but the relationship between Hohenlohe and the Princess Caroline and Liszt and Pius and the Catholic Church could only be described as an elegant game of chess. It involved the loss of the Papal States, the Franco-Prussian War, the unification of Germany, the unification of Italy, and most importantly, the First Vatican Council, which took place in 1869-70. To have been a fly on the wall and watched this take place would have been one of the most interesting things one could have done.
0: The forces of church and man were arrayed against them. Their 13-year effort to obtain an annulment came to a head in late 1861. On the eve of their wedding day in Rome, the Pope ratified the contested decision of the Holy Congregation of the Council not to grant Caroline von Stein-Wittgenstein an annulment.
2: Liszt valószínűleg sosem tudta meg, hogy mik voltak azok az összeesküvések a háttérben, amik végül is a házassági tervet meghiúsították, hiszen joggal gondolhatta azt, hogy az a kapcsolatrendszer, amivel Zahn Wittgenstein hercegnő rendelkezik, annak azért hát elég erősnek kell lennie. 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
0: Neither Franz nor Caroline chose to argue the point further. They were exhausted. They submitted once and for all to the will of the Catholic Church. Though they remained trusted friends to the end, Caroline and Franz would never live together again. Caroline would sequester herself in Rome for the rest of her life in an apartment near the Spanish Steps and the church of their thwarted marriage. There she smoked strong cigars with the curtains drawn and wrote dozens of treatises on the foibles of the Catholic Church while she waited for Liszt to visit her. She remained executor of his estate and co-author on several of his literary publications. Set adrift again at age 50, Franz Liszt would now begin yet another pèlerinage through the final episode of his life and career, this time alone. His hair had turned white, but he was still the most famous and sought-after artist of his time. The contradictions of his personality become even more apparent in Rome. He settles into a 10 by 15 foot room in the monastery Madonna del Rosario, just outside of the city. This austere, whitewashed room on the ground floor of the monastery would be his home for the next 5 years, a unique hiatus in a lifetime of traveling. Yet even here, the outside world found his humble door. Just 2 weeks after entering the monastery, his friend Pope Pius IX came to Madonna del Rosario to see the celebrity artist. The Pope sang Italian arias while Liszt accompanied on the piano. A few days later, Liszt descended from Monte Mario to perform a private concert in the Vatican for the Pope and his retinue. Free of professional and personal entanglements, Liszt reinvents himself yet again. Encouraged by Cardinal Hohenlohe, he returns to his youthful impulse to take holy orders, but this time on his terms.

0: Hohenlohe, his actions were not illegal, but they were improper. At every turn with List's promotion in the church, he pushes his ecclesiastical authority to the limit. Hohenlohe acted precipitously. There was something in this for everyone. There was something in this for Hohenlohe. There was something in this for the Pope. There was something in it for Liszt. There was something in it for Caroline or the Princess, although at every turn, she seemed to lose out the most.
1: Abbe Liszt continued to be Franz Liszt, a man of contrast. He typically kept two Roman residences simultaneously, an urban apartment where he socialized and taught piano, and a religious retreat removed from the hubbub of the city where he could compose and meditate.
2: There was hope of returning to that republic of the imagination, of returning to this world that gave him true artistic inspiration. And I think that's what he was looking for when he went to Italy in 61. Where he found that peace of mind, though, was in the church.
3: Vagy tud tovább lépek, ugye Liszt 60-as évekre az egyházen reform felé fordult, és életen nem zavarta őt, hogy ezt azzal a 9. 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
4: Villa d'Este, Cardinal Hohenlohe's palatial villa on the outskirts of Rome. This 15th century retreat, with its magnificent fountains, cascades, and pools, inspired water play architecture all over Europe and beyond. At the invitation of Cardinal Hohenlohe, this became the spiritual home for Abbe Franz Liszt for the last two decades of his life. He came and went as he pleased, traveling from his mountaintop retreat to the city to visit Caroline, teach piano masterclasses, and visit with the Pope. Here, inspired by the nexus of man and nature, he would compose some of his most impressionistic piano works, a generation before Debussy and Ravel were to make the impressionistic music an international phenomenon.

0: The last 20 years of his life became a tale of three cities, Budapest, Weimar, and Rome. Liszt lived part of the year in each place, a new nomadic routine made possible by the wonders of train travel. Each year became a 12-month microcosm of the traveler's life he had always led. And this is the chief reason Liszt's memorabilia and reputation remain, even today, scattered across Europe and beyond. In Budapest, the city fathers wooed back their prodigal son by building a new conservatory of music and inviting him to be its director and to live in an elegant apartment on the premises.
1: I have the fortune of sitting at this magnificent instrument here at the Liszt Museum. Tell me something about this Chickering.
2: Yes, the Chickering piano is the most important instrument here in the museum. It was made in 1880. Chickering was a friend of Liszt. He was a very famous firm in Boston.
0: Liszt had once written that he wanted to visit America for two things: to see Niagara Falls and the Great Prairies, and to try the Chickering pianos of which he had heard so much. But Liszt never came to America. Instead, America came to him. Like

0: provided him with a charming home in the park to use as he wished. There, he spent his summers composing and teaching free masterclasses to a generation of pianists from all over the world. It is no exaggeration to say that our present-day understanding of piano performance and concert practice stands on the legacy of the Weimar masterclasses.
1: He was not really interested in telling people how to play this or that phrase. So his teaching was fairly hands-off. He liked to teach in a masterclass format, and he would pick the names of the people who would play. And he often let students play from the beginning to the end of a piece, and he would make a few remarks, but he wouldn't break it down and analyze the performance in great detail. He was interested in large lines, the conveyance of spirit, and he sometimes would demonstrate at his own piano what he thought should be done right. And I imagine that, like most great teaching, a lot of what he really taught came through those moments when he went to the piano and actually demonstrated phrases.
0: If Budapest and Weimar were settings for musical and professional interactions, Rome, on the other hand, was for him his contemplative spiritual retreat. The Eternal City was where he was nourished, where he took part in an ecclesiastical salon of the highest order. But even there, robed in his abbe's cassock and keeping the company of popes, Liszt was visited by aspiring musicians of the future. From Norway came Edvard Grieg. France sent Claude Debussy, barely 23 years old. From Russia came a disillusioned chemist named Alexander Borodin. Edward MacDowell came from America by way of Paris. Anton Bruckner, who shared with Liszt his deep Catholic faith, came from nearby Austria. Each artist came to Rome fully steeped in his own national heritage and identity.
2: If we're going to look at how did Liszt experience Italy, how was the Italy of the 1830s when he was there different from, you know, towards the end of his life in the 1860s, 1870s, first of all, Italy was a different place. It was now a united nation when he went back. It had been under, you know, it had become one nation as opposed to all these separate city-states. So politics, things had changed. It wasn't seen as this sort of land of exiles anymore. But more importantly, Liszt was a mature man and he was looking back. And if you, what's interesting is when you look at the references in the Année de Pèlerinage, the third year, they're religious references and they're references to friends who had died. So his imagined community is not the people from the Renaissance. It's no longer Petrarch and Dante. It's friends like Wagner who have passed away, patrons who had passed away, and also these places that he went to, like Tivoli, and he experienced, you know, the waters of Tivoli or the cypresses. It's very much more attuned to sort of an older man walking in the beauty of Italy and contemplating his past.
0: Consistent with the tendencies of old age, Liszt turns his attention to eternal matters and writes a series of religious choral works. Begun in Weimar, he finally completes his monumental three-hour oratorio, Christus, based on the life of Christ as an expression of his faith.
3: Egyrészt egy igen-igen nagyszabású műben összefoglalta azt, amit ő a megváltás misztériumáról érzett, és ezzel kapcsolatban az egyháznak a liturgiájában a legszebbnek és a legfontosabbnak tartott, hiszen a Krisztusnak az összes szövege az a Szentírásból, illetve a liturgiában használt anyagokból áll össze. 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
1: But age and celebrity finally began to take their toll.
2: Everyone is against me. Catholics, because they find my church music profane. Protestants, because to them, my music is too Catholic. Freemasons, because they think my music is clerical. To conservatives, I am a revolutionary. To the futurists, I am an old Jacobin. To Bayreuth, I am not a composer, but a publicity agent. The Germans reject my music as French. To the French, I am too German. To the Austrians, I write gypsy music. To the Hungarians, I am foreign. And the Jews loathe me and my music for no reason at all.
1: His drinking increased. Brandy and now absinthe became his daily companions, increasing his dark moods. He was devastated by the death of his friend Richard Wagner in 1883 and by Cosima's refusal to see him during her period of mourning. When she finally emerged from her grief and decided to carry on as director of the struggling Wagner Festival at Bayreuth, she invited her father to attend. She knew what everyone else knew. Just having Franz Liszt in the audience would help sell tickets.
3: Through his bitter depression, he continued to work on a new book, Sketches for a Harmony of the Future. In it, Liszt describes a musical evolution that reaches the state of omnitonic. Every note has its own tonic, something akin to a 12-tone theory that would be fully postulated by Arnold Schoenberg a generation later. That this man who studied with Salieri and Czerny would conceive of a musical language without tonality is revolutionary. As radical as conceiving a world without gravity. He wrote to Caroline in 1883 that he was prepared to hurl his lance into the boundless realms of the future. There is no better example of what Liszt had in mind than his penultimate composition, Bagatelle sans tonalité, Bagatelle without tonality.

0: Despite his faltering health, Abbe Liszt continued to travel. In April 1886, at age 74, Liszt agreed to return to England, where he performed for Queen Victoria at Windsor Castle.
1: After luncheon, we went to the Red Drawing Room, where we saw the celebrated Abbe Liszt, whom I had not seen for 45 years, and who, from having then been a very wild, fantastic-looking man, was now a quiet, benevolent-looking old priest with long, white hair and scarcely any teeth. We asked him to play, which he did, several of his own compositions. He played beautifully.
0: Displaying remarkable curiosity and stamina, Abbe Liszt was back in Germany by June to attend the annual meeting of the Allgemeine Deutsche Musikverein, the General German Music Association, which he founded during the fertile years at Weimar, nearly three decades earlier. A few days later, he reconvened his now world-famous masterclass in Weimar. Then on July 21st, Liszt arrived at the Wagner Festival in Bayreuth, exhausted and coughing from riding all night on a train with the windows open at the request of fellow passengers. He was there to lend his celebrity to help Cosima with her fundraising campaign.

0: at midnight on the evening of July 31st, 1886, the restless comet of the century was dead. Anton Bruckner played the organ for the funeral service. Cosima had her father buried in the local cemetery, and there he lies today in a simple but pretty marble vault among the citizens of Bayreuth, a town where he never lived, and where to many, he remains a footnote to the Wagner legend.
1: A legend that Cosima cultivated with single-minded devotion until her death in 1930.
0: The next day, the New York Times reported the death of Franz Liszt with the byline, "The story of the long and notable career of a master of modern music." Franz Liszt dined with popes, kings, and queens, and danced with the gypsies. Ever the traveler, this gifted son of Hungary spoke no Hungarian, was trained in Austria, celebrated in France, lionized in Russia, feted in Italy, revered in Great Britain, and buried in Germany. I've tracked him from where we first met in Harlem, all across Europe to this spot where he sits uncharacteristically frozen here in the heart of Budapest. Part Ozymandias, part Faust, and part Prometheus, a prodigal son returned. Here, among the Magyar, his people, and still speaking across centuries and cultures. Maybe this is the nature of genius. Franz Liszt was a man of his time, able to encompass the whole of the 19th century, one of the most dynamic periods in Western civilization. Yet, with his heart, mind, and music seeing beyond his time, beyond borders, beyond conflict, taking risks. Franz Liszt did indeed hurl his lance well into the future. Is that future now?

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0: You just never know what you're going to find here at La Jolla Shores.
1: Like yesterday was really clear.
2: We're like, wow, we saw leopard sharks and rays and everything else.
3: Specifically, we've seen opalescent nudibranchs, tuna crab, sheep crab explosions.
0: Here at the shores, our big event, of course, is the squid run. The squid run is huge. Usually every year, and then they kind of stop for a while for reasons we don't know.

0: It's definitely changed. Water temperature, visibility has changed. Our diversity is less.
1: Yeah. Visibility is really low, and those clear days are like, oh my gosh.
2: I hear stories from other more experienced divers about what they used to see, and we just don't get them. So it's very disappointing.
3: So when I was a kid, I grew up in Los Angeles, and we used to go out to Catalina. And there would be these big boils of rock cod that would come up to the surface. But when you go out there today, you don't see that.

0: people are not stupid for the most part. They may have different concerns than the environmental community. And climate change, it seems very distant. When it's reported in just degrees of temperature rise, you know, over the last couple of years, that just doesn't seem, they don't have any framework to be able to understand what that means.
1: And having someone enjoy being outside and, you know, spend time in nature and falling in love with nature doesn't always translate to the behaviors that support conservation. And so that was sort of a reckoning I had sort of midway through my career, that you have to go a little bit further to actually create change. The knowledge to action gap essentially refers to when a person has the knowledge to perform the necessary actions to care for the environment, but for many reasons they don't perform consistently with that knowledge. Drawing from conservation psychology, behavioral science, social science, and also anthropology to just really get people across the finish line in creating change, knowing that you can't just give knowledge. That's not enough. And that you have to also rely on principles that are rooted in marketing and other communication strategies to get folks to actually change. And that's what fascinates me is, you know, how do you change people?
2: You know, I've always found that the tactic that a lot of sales people use is like, I'm going to convince you that you need this or that you need to do something about this. Knowing that people have the choice, whether they want to litter, recycle, buy products that are, you know, better for the environment. It's a choice. So me trying to convince them is going to be a lot more challenging than me trying to inspire them. So that's what we do. We take inspiring stories about the environment, about people doing amazing things to preserve our public spaces, and obviously here in San Diego, the beautiful beaches. And people will remember that, and they'll be inspired by it because they'll associate it with something personal to them.
1: Climate change is here now.
3: It's a stewardship role that we have as human beings on the planet to take care of things.
4: When I go diving, then I not only record my dive, but also I do reef.org, which is doing a citizen scientist survey dive. So I put it into a database of what I saw today, and it helps scientists look at the species and the number of the things that we actually see and the abundance of what we see also. And they could get a sense of that over time.
5: We're a consumer society, so put your dollars where the most good is.
6: Right.
7: You
6: know?
7: Yeah. Right. Lower your consumption first, and then when you are consuming, vote with your dollars.
6: Exactly.
7: Sure.
6: Exactly.
1: It needs to happen in the classroom, at, you know, at the kindergarten level, all the way up to college, undergrad, postdoc, etc. It needs to happen at the policy level. It needs to happen everywhere.
8: And see younger children coming up, and they know about certain topics. They know about animals more, and they're teaching their parents. So they're learning at a younger age, and they're definitely more sophisticated about what's happening in the world, and so that's a big change.
2: Just do the things you can do in your own life, and watch what the ripple effect is around your community, and then maybe your city, and then maybe your state, and your country, and then beyond.

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3: Franz Liszt, the greatest musical prodigy since Mozart, would dominate the musical scene in Europe for 3/4 of a century. Indeed, he was a creature of 3 centuries, taught by the masters of the 18th, leading every

0: I first encountered Franz Liszt from old 78 records that my father collected from a trash bin behind the public library in our Harlem neighborhood. Worn out and scratchy, the old vinyl conjured up a new world of magical sounds. Bold, verbose, flashy, and wrapped in exotic titles like Mephisto, Ave Maria, Rhapsody, Transcendental. Why did this music drive me to the piano before I could walk to school? It was clear to me even then that this was a music that spoke across centuries and cultures in unapologetic terms, pushed boundaries, inspired, and endured. Wedged in between the discs of Earl Father Hines and Art Tatum, Liszt's music boasted and brayed with the same vigor. It was hot and incomprehensible. Later, I heard Liszt as most American kids did, at the movies. And I loved this innocence and sheer entertainment value.
1: What's up, Doc? Who? Franz Liszt. Never heard of him. Wrong number.
0: I didn't know at the time that it is precisely this sort of caricature that has defined Franz Liszt in popular culture from his time to ours. We hear his most memorable compositions while sitting in a dentist chair or riding in an elevator. He's all around us. Yet we know so very little about this enigmatic figure of the Romantic era. Pianist, composer, teacher, conductor, traveler, father, friend, entrepreneur, author, benefactor, Kapellmeister, Abbe, lover. He was the quintessential Romantic figure, a Byronic hero, a study in contradictions. In his early life, Liszt was a flamboyant piano virtuoso, a showman who craved the stage. He lived for the applause. He dined with popes, kings, queens, but danced with the gypsies of Hungary. In his later life, he made considered choices and reinvented himself over and over. And through it all, he found deep satisfaction and inspiration in his Catholic roots. This gifted son of Hungary spoke no Hungarian, was trained in Austria, celebrated in France, lionized in Russia, feted in Italy, revered in England, and buried in Germany. He was the first true rock star the world was to know. I wanted to know just who this guy was, Liszt, Franz Liszt. And I'm not the only one.
2: Liszt's legacy in the 20th century has been one of derision, neglect, resurrection.
3: I think he also was someone who enjoyed, at least early on, his popularity, and then suddenly realized, oh my gosh, I can never escape.
4: He was always a good time at a party, I am sure.
5: It's not about Hungarian rhapsodies, nor is it about his finer works. It's about service to humanity.
6: I have been trying to come to grips with Liszt all my life and still can't.

A man with a small boy of about 8 years approached me with a request to let the youngster play something on the forte piano. He was a pale, sickly-looking child who, while playing, swayed about the stool as if drunk. His playing was also quite irregular, untidy, confused, and he had

0: so little idea of fingering that he threw his fingers quite arbitrarily all over the keyboard. But that notwithstanding, I was astonished at the talent which nature had bestowed on him. Since I had little time during the day, I devoted almost every evening to the boy.
1: That untidy little boy was 8-year-old Franz Liszt. Born in 1811, the year of the great comet, Franz was the gifted and only child in a German-speaking family that lived in the village of Reiding along the contested border between Hungary and Austria. His mother, Anna, was the daughter of a baker. His father, Adam, was an amateur musician who earned his living as an accountant for the vast sheep herds belonging to the ruling Esterházys. From infancy, young Franzi heard the chamber music of Beethoven, Haydn, and Mozart performed in the home. He displayed an early and prodigious ability at the piano. Through the window of their modest cottage, however, came something else. The ancient haunting melodies and second beat rhythms of the Gypsy, the Roma, who were the largest minority group in Hungary. The youngster was developing an ear for both the highly organized music of the German masters, as well as the improvisational and frenetic passions of the Gypsies. He would spend the next 7 decades marrying these 2 cultural dowries into a single romantic musical image. In 1822, Adam takes the risky but carefully calculated step of moving his family to Vienna. He knew that Franzi would not receive the proper training and inspiration that his gifts deserved, let alone be discovered in the backwaters of Hungary. Adam arranged for music composition lessons from none other than Antonio Salieri, composer to the royal court of Vienna and Mozart's celebrated tormentor. For instruction in the piano, the only choice was Carl Czerny.
2: Czerny gave Liszt, I think, 3 fundamental things. First, he gave Liszt a solid foundation in piano technique. He was an expert in teaching the rigorous training of the fingers. Second, because Czerny had been a student of Beethoven, he passed on to the young Liszt a real respect for Beethoven's music and for the man as well. And third, Czerny published a treatise in 1830 on improvisation. It was one of the few thorough treatises on this subject from the time. And he expected the young Liszt to improvise quite a bit. And I think this fed into Liszt's creative activity later, because he continued to improvise. And moreover, he continued to compose like an improviser in some ways. He revised his pieces a lot. He rethought his compositions and reworked them as if they were always in progress, like an improvisation.
1: Both Salieri and Czerny taught young Liszt without charge, a model of generosity that Liszt would emulate for decades with the more than 400 piano students he would teach during his lifetime. But Adam was as impatient with Czerny as he was with Vienna. He was also running out of money, and he needed to exploit every opportunity to put Franzi in front of those who could make the difference between an undiscovered talent and a lucrative future.
3: Now he pursued the goal of securing an audience for his son with the most famous composer in the German-speaking world, Ludwig von Beethoven. Czerny pestered the maestro to hear the young virtuoso. Here is the operative word. Beethoven was totally deaf by 1822 and quite irascible. He had little interest in granting an audience to one of the many child prodigies in Vienna at that time. But Carl Czerny persisted.
1: Finally, Beethoven agreed to see the boy. But a career-propelling endorsement was out of the question. It is also hard to believe that Beethoven provided a melody for the youngster to improvise upon, or that Beethoven would attend the concert of a child of the future when the present had vanished in his own ears. Over the next half century,

0: different versions of this moment in history would be told. Was Beethoven so moved by the boy's talent that he leaned over to kiss him on the forehead? The legendary Viacus, or kiss of consecration, did it ever happen? I doubt it, and so do most other music scholars. But hey, why let the truth get in the way of a good story? Adam's instincts were correct. The hard truth was that the cultural life of Vienna was in decline. After only a year and a half, he takes an even bolder step in distance, language, and custom. The Liszt family now undertakes the 1,000-kilometer journey to a city quite literally on fire. Paris, the home of revolutions in literature, dress, painting, and politics. Parisians had scrawled their signature on the face of Europe and looked to also make a lasting imprint in the New World and in the new century. This time, Adam knew it would be a do-or-die, one-way trip. The move to Paris was the act of Adam the father and Adam the impresario. He arranged concerts for his child prodigy along the way to defray expenses. Franzi was hailed and welcomed as a conquering young hero, the second Mozart. Or at least, that's what Adam painted on the posters that lined the streets. The day after they reached Paris, Adam presented his son to the Paris Conservatory for admission. The director was the celebrated Italian composer Luigi Cherubini. In spite of having a letter of introduction from none other than Prince Metternich, the Liszts were informed that the conservatory had a new restriction against enrolling foreign pianists. Franzi was rejected. The brief time in Vienna would turn out to be the only formal musical training Franz Liszt would ever receive. Not so coincidentally, the family rented rooms directly across the street from French piano maker Erard. Sebastian Erard immediately saw the marketing potential of this boy genius to help him sell pianos. It was a match made in heaven. Coca-Cola meets Walmart. To learn more about Erard and the boy genius, I visited master piano technician Herbert Lurgenstein at Classic Pianos in Los Angeles.
1: Herbert, we always see the piano from the business side, that's the ivory side, but what is it about the action? What is it that makes it actually produce the sound?
2: Basically, it's a motion when the key goes down, the hammer goes up, and here's the string.
1: So this downward motion on the exterior produces an upward motion on the interior.
2: Correct.
1: And now, okay, now what was the state of the piano before Liszt and Erard met?
2: I would call that very slow playing. It could not repeat fast enough, because unfortunately, until he invented what we call double escapement, and he called the balancier, the key had to go all the way up to be able to push down again and the hammer to repeat the second time. Because of Mr. Erard, you don't have to release the key at all, almost just a little bit before it goes up by his own spring motion, and he's ready for the next stroke.
1: So the key never, fast. The hammer never fully goes back into the bed.
2: Never does.
1: In a sense, the technology matched the capability of the technique of this boy who lives across the street.
2: Correct again.
1: And allowed him to do something like this.
0: With Adam in firm control of his son's career, Le Petit Liszt began to tour back and forth through France, Germany, and Great Britain. In leaky vessels and horse-drawn carriages, the father and son were inseparable. At each location, Erard provided a grand piano for the performance. 3 years of constant touring take a toll on both father and son. During a short holiday at the French seashore, disaster strikes. Adam contracts typhoid fever and dies after a brief illness, bringing an abrupt end to all of their plans, just short of Franz's 16th birthday. His father perhaps had been more manager than mentor, but how could Franz continue without him? He had been on the verge of a brilliant career.

0: revolutionary ideals as the redistribution of wealth, and ironically, given Franzi's growing reputation as a womanizer, in the emancipation of women. He also comes under the spell of revolutionary cleric Abbe Félicité Lamennais, whose liberal Catholic teachings drew the ire of the church. It is during this period that the brilliant prodigy grows into a man. But from the grave, Adam's words ring in Liszt's ears.
1: "My son, you are predestined. You will realize that artistic goal whose spell bewitched my youth in vain. But be careful. Je crains pour toi la femme. I fear women in your life."
0: Young Liszt's concertizing had been the sole support of his family for 4 years. Now he stops giving concerts and begins teaching piano to the rich, entitled children of Paris. He takes up drinking, keeps irregular hours, and frequents the cafes and salons of Paris. Paris in the 1830s was a hothouse for yet more revolution, and the French salons were the new public sphere. Here, Liszt begins to perform again. He also discusses music, politics, and religion, and the arts with the likes of George Sand, Hector Berlioz, Honoré de Balzac, Heinrich Heine, and Eugene Delacroix. All the while, Victor Hugo was there collecting notes for Les Misérables, his epic tale of the 1832 French Rebellion. Perhaps the most important artistic friendship Liszt developed was with a newly arrived Polish expatriate named Frédéric Chopin. In a letter to George Sand, Chopin revealed his admiration for Liszt, the pianist.
1: "I am writing without knowing what my pen is scribbling, because at this moment, Liszt is playing my etudes and putting honest thoughts out of my head. I should like to rob him of the way he plays my etudes. Frédéric Chopin."
0: And Liszt wrote to George Sand about his affection for Chopin's music.
1: "The preludes of Chopin are quite special compositions. They are not merely pieces, as the title suggests, intended to be played as an introduction to other pieces. Rather, they are poetic preludes, like those of a great contemporary poet, which lull the soul in golden dreams and raise it to ideal realms. They have the freedom and spaciousness characteristic of works of genius."
0: Long after Chopin's death, Liszt would publish his own very personal and affectionate biography of his friend in 1877. Few people at the time were aware that Liszt had aided with the publication of Chopin's early piano works. The French salons were populated with men of political and economic standing. The women were rich, beautiful, and fully emancipated. Intrigue was a staple of the day. Paris of the 1830s must have been an earlier version of what Ernest Hemingway would describe a century later. If you are lucky enough to have lived in Paris as a young man, then wherever you go for the rest of your life, it stays with you, for Paris is a movable feast. These were settings where a handsome, exotic, extremely gifted, and sexually potent young man like Franz Liszt would be noticed. One woman among many who noticed him was the beautiful Countess Marie d'Agoult.
2: "Madame Levaille was still talking when the door opened and a wonderful apparition appeared before my eyes. I use the word apparition because I can find no other to describe the sensation aroused in me by the most extraordinary person I have ever seen. He was tall and extremely thin. His face was pale and his large sea-green eyes shone like a wave when the sunlight catches it. His expression bore the marks of suffering. He moved indecisively and seemed to glide across the room in a distraught way, like a phantom for whom the hour when

0: It must return is about to sound. Between us there was something at once very young and very serious, at once very profound and very naive. Marie Dagu.
1: Marie was 28 and he barely 21 when they met. She was as beautiful as she was moody, already exhibiting jealousy and debilitating fits of depression that were to plague her always. Aptly described as 6 inches of snow covering 20 feet of lava, she was unhappily married to Count Charles Dagu. She was deeply ensconced in Parisian salon circles, holding her own soirees at her elegant Left Bank mansion or at her exquisite Chateau Croisy just outside of Paris. Marie had been a faithful wife, but life with a dashing Hungarian virtuoso in the time of revolution proved too irresistible. Within 2 years of meeting, Marie Dagu and Franz Liszt were expecting their first child. Fearing the scandal their openly adulterous relationship would cause, Franz and Marie, with great secrecy and subterfuge, eloped to Switzerland, where Blandine was born in late 1835. So began their 8-year on-again, off-again relationship, during which time they led a semi-nomadic existence, wandering through Switzerland and Italy with periodic returns to Paris. These years of pilgrimage are captured in Book One of Liszt's three-part suite, Année de Pèlerinage. This piece, At Lake Wallenstadt, is from that set.

0: Your every word burns with an inner flame. There is only one name that I repeat every hour.
1: Your looks still seem to be magically radiant in the sky.
0: Even today, I would give up my place in heaven for 6 happy months with you.
1: You are not the right woman for me, but you are the woman I want.
0: Franz, I will continue to be your mistress, but I will not be one of your mistresses.
1: A man is not truly complete unless he has 7 women. 1 for the home, 1 for the heart, 1 for the brain, 1 for the household, 1 for whims and follies, a woman to hate, and a woman he pursues but never catches.

0: The years of pilgrimage are too often described as only a love story. This was also a period when Liszt sketched works that he would later revise into his signature musical compositions.
1: The Années de Pèlerinage are the most interesting in many ways because they represent his travels in Italy in the 1830s and then elsewhere in the 1840s, not only Italy but also Switzerland. And they're an itinerary reflecting the places that he visited, the artworks that he saw, and his intimate reflections on all of these things. They are a compendium of extra musical associations for the 19th century, among the first.
2: He wanted to do what most educated young men got to do, and that was to go on a grand tour, to go and see these amazing artworks, to read the literature of Dante and Petrarch in situ, you know, in the location of where these pieces were written. And he also wanted to see these locations. He felt that he had a true community of artists. So this republic of imagination was this strength he found in this virtual community of artists that carried him through his years there and really carried him to the point of becoming a great composer.

0: Eventually, the thing that attracted Marie to Liszt, his celebrity and fame, also came to repel her. In her wealthy aristocratic circles, musicians were little more than servants in the family employ. Why he felt compelled to concertize at distant venues was a mystery to her. But he could no longer resist, especially after a series of triumphant benefit concerts in Vienna in 1839 for the Hungarian victims of the Great Danube Flood. The tumultuous relationship of Marie Dagu and Franz Liszt finally ends in 1844 during his world tours. By then, there were three children, Blandine, Cosima, and Daniel. They hardly knew their parents or each other. At the breakup, the children were united and sent to live in the loving and happy home of their grandmother, Anna Liszt, in Paris, surrounded by scrapbooks and trophies of their famous traveling father, whom they would not see for 8 years. Both Marie and Liszt had reinvented themselves through their experiences. She gained fame and artistic credibility through her association with him. Marie Dagu would go on to have a substantial career as a writer, launched sensationally by her 1846 novel, Nelida, which portrays her years with Franz Liszt in thinly veiled fiction, with her as the heroine. As for Franz Liszt, he had become a Frenchman, embracing the language and elegant manners of Marie's privileged world. Oddly, he would never live in Paris again. The Glanzite years, the years of splendor. That's what historians call the 10 years from 1838 to 1848, when Liszt embarked on continuous world tours, performing in every known and unknown corner of Europe and Asia Minor. It is during this period that the legend of Franz Liszt the pianist was imprinted on the world.
1: Franz Liszt was changing what it meant to be an artist in the post-Napoleonic world. During these world tours, he single-handedly created a new kind of public audience, a public willing to pay to hear and to see a concert. Public comments say it all.
2: When formerly I heard of the fainting spells which broke out in Germany and especially in Berlin when Liszt showed himself there, I shrugged my shoulders and thought, this is Liszt-o-mania.
1: Suddenly, there was a commotion in the hall. We all turned around and saw Liszt. He was wearing a white cravat, over it the Order of the Golden Spur, which had recently been given to him by the Pope.
2: Most startling of all was his enormous mane of fair hair. In those days, no one in Russia would have dared wear his hair that way. It was strictly forbidden.
1: Just at that moment, Liszt, noting the time, walked down from the gallery, elbowed his way through the crowd, and moved quickly toward the stage. But instead of using the steps, he leapt onto the stage.
2: He tore off his white gloves and tossed them onto the floor under the piano. He seated himself at the piano. Instantly, the hall became deadly silent. Without any preliminaries, Liszt began to play the opening cello phrase of the William Tell Overture.
1: As soon as he finished, and while the hall was still rocking with applause, he moved swiftly to a second piano facing in the opposite direction. Throughout the concert, he used the pianos alternately for each piece, facing first one, then the other half of the hall.
2: We had never in our lives heard anything like this. We had never been in the presence of such a brilliant, passionate, demonic temperament. At one moment, rushing like a whirlwind, at another, pouring forth cascades of tender beauty and grace. Liszt's

0: Playing was absolutely overwhelming. Insane female fans even carried glass vials about their persons into which they poured his coffee dregs. Others collected his cigar butts, which they hid in their cleavages.
1: Liszt playing had a lot more color than the other virtuosi of his day. He seems to have explored especially the different registers and coloristic possibilities of register on the piano. So, for example, his compositions will spend a long period of time in the upper register, which was completely atypical of anything that preceded him. He also tended to try to contrast colors simultaneously on the piano, so that people often had the impression they were listening to the orchestra rather than listening to the piano. This is an impression that no one had even of Chopin, one of his greatest contemporaries, from whom people tended to hear a voice coming through the piano. During his virtuoso tours, Liszt tended to put his own opera fantasies at the center of his concerts. That was what most virtuosos were doing at the time. However, he did a lot of things that were not typical of virtuosos at the time, especially playing compositions by composers considered classical, especially Beethoven, but also Schubert. These were composers that Liszt transcribed for the solo piano, and he felt it was his mission to spread this music that audiences were still not used to listening to in virtuoso concerts.
2: After Berlin, he endured the 10-day quarantine to enter Constantinople. Even at such a remote and distant venue, Erar sent its finest piano for Liszt to play before His Majesty Sultan Abdul-Mejwa Khan in 1847. Franz Liszt had become an international celebrity, but the audience he had created was a hungry beast that needed to be fed with ever-increasing dazzle and volume, more and more spectacle, and endless hysteria. So far, Franz Liszt was willing to satisfy the beast, but there was a personal cost.
0: Dear Father, I will celebrate my first communion on June 21st. I really hope you will be able to be present, and I expect you impatiently at this time. Our hopes have been dashed for so long. Your loving daughter, Cosima.
2: By today's standards, Franz Liszt would be considered the first real rock star, the Michael Jackson of his time.
0: Dear Father, I am writing to inform you of a solemn event which was nothing less than my first communion. Grandmother came, and that gave me great pleasure. Only you were lacking for my complete happiness. Your loving daughter, Cosima Liszt.
2: He cultivated celebrity, yes, but he took it seriously, and he used it as a platform to convey deeper notions about the role of artists in the world. He believed that great artists were a noble breed and, like their aristocratic counterparts, had obligations, or what he called genie oblige, the obligation to serve something larger than themselves. When Liszt walked out on a concert stage bearing his medals and the Hungarian sword of honor, he thought of himself in ministerial terms. Despite the tumult of the Glanzite years, Liszt was able to compose the first drafts of his Transcendental Etudes, Année de Pèlerinage, and also the 19 Hungarian Rhapsodies. These rhapsodies are especially interesting because they draw freely upon Hungarian folk tunes and a spontaneous performance practice of the gypsies. Since childhood, he had embraced the gypsy not as the other, but as neighbors, as fellow human beings and citizens. Now their music would become his own. Like jazz today, each rhapsody follows an improvisatory format.
3: In the olden days, becoming a musician wasn't just learning how to play with correct fingering and proper tone. Learning how to play meant I can modulate to any key with standard voice leading. I can improvise over this chord progression It's what Mozart did with the variations, or what the

0: whole idea of variations. That's what jazzers do nowadays, is play over the changes. But not very many classical pianists can do that nowadays.
1: Liszt saw himself as a national bard, translating a conversation between Hungarian folk music and the haunting improvisations of the landless gypsy. Liszt's interest in the Roma eventually led him to publish this book, The Gypsies and Their Music in Hungary. And nowhere was the reaction more virulent than in his native land, Hungary.
2: Az első megjelenésekor is elég nagy felháborodást váltott ki, amikor a magyar zenét alapvetően a cigányoknak tulajdonította, hiszen mindig az ő előadásukban hallotta. 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
1: Despite Liszt's broad rhetorical style, this book served as an amateur ethnographic study long before the field of ethnomusicology would come into existence. Liszt was not the typical gajo or outsider observing the situation. This book was probably a century ahead of its time and provides a critique of European Orientalism that foreshadows the work of Edward Said and Stephen Jay Gould. On a very cold February night in 1847, Liszt stepped onto a stage in Kiev and performed what would be one of the last concerts he would ever give in public for money. He was 35 years old and had performed over 1,000 public concerts over 10 grueling years. He had traipsed across Europe and Russia by horseback, boat, carriage, and even dog sled to achieve the dreams of his father. He had amassed a fortune that was held and invested by the House of Rothschild in Paris for the benefit of his mother and his three children. Unlike lesser prodigies who soon vanished from sight, he had become the most famous musician in the world. But now, at the height of his powers, he walks away. Why? He wanted more, a bigger palette on which to project a broader musical vision. In the audience that night in Kiev was one Princess Caroline von Zein-Wittgenstein, an outrageously wealthy heiress from the Polish Ukraine. Like Liszt, she was a devout Roman Catholic. Like Marie Dagu, she had been the unhappy pawn in an arranged marriage and was presently living estranged from her husband. Both women were intelligent, capable, quite independent, and fully emancipated. They have to be seen through the prism of the intellectual and emotional world that Liszt was creating for himself.
3: In the articles that Liszt wrote when he was in Italy in the 30s, the letters that he wrote home and in his articles home, he mentioned the woman sublime. This transfigured beauty that would serve as a muse. And I believe his idea of the sublime woman was an artistic ideal. It was in search of a muse, in search of a love that is not just lust, and not even familial love, but a love that puts one in a transcendental state. Now, that being said, that doesn't mean that he considered the women that he spent his life with, like Marie Dagu or Caroline Zein-Wittgenstein, as these women sublime, because he also saw them as colleagues. He worked with them, they helped him with his writings.
4: I think Liszt's reputation with women is highly overblown. For all of his supposed affairs and so on, he never caught syphilis. And this is something to be said, because the names of composers who did succumb to that horrible disease in the 19th century are quite legion. Liszt stayed healthy the whole time.
1: Franz and Caroline were at the height of their fortunes, but each in different ways was looking for greater meaning in their lives. Their meeting that night in Kiev changed the life path for both of them and began a relationship that would endure for the next four decades.

0: Ever since his successes in Germany, Liszt had been wooed by the Grand Duke of Weimar to take the permanent position of Kapellmeister extraordinaire in his small principality. The Grand Duke had actually appointed him to the post in 1842, and then spent the next 7 years trying to get Liszt to show up.
1: I am writing to ask you to hasten your return to Weimar. God willing, it would crown your achievements if you brought the reply yourself.
0: When not commanding him to appear, Karl Alexander tried a kinder approach a few weeks later.
1: I am longing to see you again. You are esteemed, loved, and understood among us in Weimar.
0: Finally, Liszt does reply in late 1846 in his now familiar florid style.
1: I will always dare to say that it will become my desire to humbly link my efforts to Weimar's glorious traditions.
0: Learning of Liszt's successful concerts in Constantinople, the Grand Duke later writes,
1: "We can offer you uninterrupted time for music making. Concerts in the Sultan's harem we cannot match."
2: Unknown to the Grand Duke, time and maturity had worked in his favor. Franz Liszt was also in love again. After a few short months of courtship, Liszt, Caroline von Sand Wittgenstein, and her daughter Marie decided to make Protestant Weimar their home. The Grand Duke finally got his wow factor. The small court of Weimar was rich in reputation, but not wealth. However, for Liszt, there were other considerations. The moving force behind the cultural and political affairs was Karl Alexander's mother, the Grand Duchess Maria Pavlovna, sister to Tsar Nicholas I of Russia, who still controlled Caroline's vast wealth in the Polish Ukraine. Both Caroline and Franz hoped that the Grand Duchess could persuade her brother to assist Caroline in achieving an annulment from her husband so that they could be married. They could not have foreseen that this pursuit would last more than a dozen years. The Thuringia region was made up of several small city-states, each advancing the arts. Jena was the home of one of Germany's oldest universities. Erfurt was the capital of the region. Eisenach was the childhood home of Martin Luther and the birthplace of Johann Sebastian Bach. Weimar had also been one of J.S. Bach's early posts, and not an easy one. Upon hearing that the court organist might accept the position in a nearby city, city officials had Bach thrown in jail to prevent him from leaving town. Weimarians took their musicians seriously. I went to Weimar to speak with Dr. Detlef Altenburg, the foremost scholar on Liszt's activities in Weimar.
3: The whole world knew that Weimar was the center of the arts in Germany by Madame de Stael. And as Liszt had lived in France, he knew the description of Weimar by heart Madame de Stael gave in her De l'Allemagne. The second answer would perhaps be Weimar was not only famous by the tradition of literature by Goethe and Schiller, Herder and so on, but here in Weimar also lived Johann Sebastian Bach.

0: On the other hand, there was before Liszt a very important pianist, Johann Nepomuk Hummel. He was famous in his time. He was one of the most renowned pianists of his time. So there were several aspects which were important for Liszt when he decided to go to Weimar.
1: The Weimar appointment gave Liszt a stability he had not had since Adam's death. He and Princess Caroline took up residence at a fine home on the edge of town, the Altenburg, where they established their own French salon in the heart of Germany.
0: So in this wonderful building, the Altenburg, he lived from 1848 until 1861. Like a Franciscan monk, he preferred a very small room, the blue room in the garden part of this building, where he had a small room in the first floor. And on the chaise longue, there was the princess who tried to accompany him when he composed. I think she was the person with whom he discussed all his projects, and the deep-rooted literary aspect of his compositions is, I think, one important part which has to do with the preferences and the ideas of the princess. So in this point they met together, and in this point they were the ideal team for developing big projects of composition.
1: But how does the most famous man in Europe find solitude, even in the small provincial principality of Weimar? No sooner had he and his married mistress settled in Weimar in 1848 than musicians from all over the world trailed in his wake to the Thuringian city of 5,000. Within the first year, one especially destitute and desperate composer fell through the door. Thirty-five-year-old Richard Wagner fled to Weimar seeking the protection of Franz Liszt. Wagner had been director of the Dresden Opera House, but had also involved himself in the Dresden insurrections, for which many of his cohorts had been executed. A warrant had been issued for his arrest. Liszt helped to smuggle his new friend over the border to Switzerland, where he was to live in exile for more than a decade. And thus began the 30-year relationship between the most famous artist in the world and the most difficult man in the world.
2: My dear Liszt, are you in a good temper? Probably not, as you are just opening a letter from your plaguing spirit. I live at present only on the remainder of the money which I received from you. I implore you by all that is dear to you to raise and collect as much as you can.
3: My most esteemed friend Richard, before thinking of myself, I must provide for the comfortable existence of my mother and my dear children in Paris. My concert career, as you know, has been closed for more than 2 years past, and I cannot resume it imprudently without serious damage to my present position and still more to my future.
2: Franz, I have an inspired idea. You must get an Erard piano for me. Write to the widow, tell her 100,000 fibs, and make her believe that it is a point of honor for her that an Erard should stand in my house. Your most devoted friend and true admirer, Richard Wagner.
1: Needless to say, Liszt never connived to get Wagner a free piano. He did, however, become an ardent champion of Wagner the composer, conducting the premieres of the early operas, Tannhäuser, Lohengrin, and The Flying Dutchman, during Wagner's years of exile. This in spite of the increasing differences between their personal beliefs and behaviors, particularly on the issue of anti-Semitism.
4: Liszt was surrounded by anti-Semitism, not just personally in the circles that he frequented, aristocratic circles, but in the world. The world was anti-Semitic. And there is no documented evidence that Liszt was anti-Semitic. None. I've searched for it.
1: Liszt maintained court

0: relations with the Jewish communities wherever he lived, and was invited to perform at the opening ceremonies of the Great Synagogue of Budapest, the largest in Europe, in 1860.
1: The most enduring and most beautiful collaboration between the two men are Liszt piano transcriptions taken from Wagner's operas. Until the establishment of the Wagner Festival at Bayreuth at the end of the century, these piano transcriptions by Liszt were better known than the operas themselves and remain mainstays of the piano repertory today.

Liszt's output, I'd say more than half of it, for the piano at least, involves works that take compositions by other composers and either replicates them more or less what we would consider to be exactly. There's also a whole nother spectrum in where he takes musical ideas from somebody else and elaborates on them, sometimes very freely. Seen for the first time in the Schubert transcriptions from the second half of the 1830s. This, I think, is where we have a strong connection between the song transcriptions and the fantasies, which are almost always based on, again, some sort of pre-written work, usually by another composer, and usually that composer is an opera composer.

0: It was here that Liszt got about the serious work of composing and conducting. He explored new genres of symphonic and choral writing. But his first order of business was to take a look backwards.
1: He started with his piano music. He reworked all his piano cycles. In many cases, this was not only something like a make-up of the music, but in some cases, it was a deep reworking of the composition. So in some cases, totally new compositions were the result of this reworking.
0: The master of Weimar also turned his attention to composing new long-form works for the piano.
2: Among these large-scale works are the Fantasy and Fugue on a theme by Bach, the strangely demonic Scherzo and March, the 30-minute-long Adnos Fantasy and Fugue, based on a melody from Meyerbeer's opera The Prophets, and the signature long-form piano work from the Weimar period, the innovative B minor sonata. Five repeated notes, then a turn. Five repeated notes, then a turn. This idea, this motive, this simple nugget of an idea is just about all the musical material there is to drive the entire 27 minutes of the B minor sonata. Like his idol, Beethoven, Liszt employs the slightest bits of an idea to build an entire sonata. Just five repeated notes, then a turn. This figure is given a multitude of settings during the B minor sonata. He called this thematic transformation.

0: Merely blind noise, no healthy ideas anywhere, everything confused. One cannot find a single clear harmonic progression.
1: It really is too awful. Clara Schumann.
2: Clara Schumann is really the one, the Schumann who is Liszt's kind of antithesis for most of the century, because she'll live almost until the end of the century, and she is sort of the anchor for a lot of Liszt's criticism of conservatories and this almost rote way of churning out an artist, or a pianist at least.
3: Carl Alexander and Franz Liszt shared a vision of making Weimar the Athens of the North. They saw themselves as the keepers of the entire Western intellectual and artistic tradition, and envisioned a new German ideal. An ideal that they could not have known would run off the rails in the coming century with the rise of the Weimar Republic and Nazism. Liszt turned to Wagner to join him in developing this ideal into a new German school of music. This notion quickly brought them into conflict with a pod of young and more conservative musicians just down the road in Leipzig, led by Johannes Brahms and the Jewish-Hungarian violin virtuoso Joseph Joachim. Before joining the other side, Joachim had enjoyed Liszt's patronage and had been his concertmaster in Weimar for a short period.
4: So in his very first symphonic poem called The Mountain Symphony, based on a poem in which you hear multiple voices calling to one another and the roar of the sea, you get the roar of the sea in a rumbling deep bass, and you hear instruments alternating back and forth as if there are in fact multiple voices. Even that antagonized Brahms and Joachim. They felt that music was losing its independence. Liszt and Berlioz and Wagner didn't think it was bad. You know, they thought that it was forming a new type of art, really, that if you took two really good things and combined them, it formed a third good thing.
3: Their primary conflict, however, was over the legacy of a composer who was dead, but certainly not forgotten.
5: Without question, it was Beethoven who was behind all of this interesting compositional practice for Liszt and his contemporaries in the 1830s and 40s.
3: As part of reinventing himself in Weimar, Liszt takes up the conductor's baton and develops an expressive style of leading an orchestra that mirrors his interpretive mastery of the colors of the piano. He premieres symphonic works by a daring set of upstarts like Robert Schumann, Felix Mendelssohn, and the indefatigable Richard Wagner. He also champions the music of Frenchman Hector Berlioz. We begin to see Liszt emerge as more than an exotic Hungarian virtuoso pianist, but as a modern European musician willing to cross the sacred boundaries of national identity.
6: It is very important that Liszt learned the most important works of the German classic through the via Paris, because it is the French view onto Goethe and Schiller which was so important for him. Nobody before Liszt would have dared to compose Goethe's Faust as a symphony and both parts in one symphony, because Goethe's Faust was something like the national symbol for national identity. Nobody in Germany would have dared to do so.
7: Tehát Liszt a szó legszorosabb és legmaibb, mondjuk úgy, hogy EU-kompatibilis értelmében egy igazi európai, sőt, az első igazi európai muzsikus volt, és az, hogy egy ilyen karakter vállalja a magyarságát, ez számunkra nagyon sokat kell jelentsen, és még egy apró adalék. 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
1: But Franz Liszt was not only concerned with didactic intellectual issues. He also wanted to express deep personal and political convictions as well.
2: He's always looking for a theme of social justice. He's always trying to help the underdog. A wonderful choral piece called the Arbeiter Chor, the Workers' Chorus, was meant to inspire striking workers who were having a terrible time and had lived under deplorable working conditions.
1: Liszt enjoyed considerable success at Weimar as a conductor, composer, and teacher for over a decade. But by 1859, the dreams he had for Weimar came to an end with crushing sadness. His chief benefactress, the Grand Duchess Maria Pavlovna, died early in the year. With her went the resources to keep the court orchestra going. Her death also closed off access to her brother, Tsar Nicholas, who Princess Caroline had long hoped would assist in obtaining an annulment so that she might marry Liszt. Liszt's children were now young adults and finding their own way in the world. He had maintained a deep but distant affection for them. His support had been chiefly financial, while his loving mother, Anna, was kept in charge of their upbringing in Paris. Now his only son, Daniel, a brilliant law student, dies suddenly in Berlin of consumption at age 19. Blondine, happily married to Emile Olivier, a future prime minister of France, was to die following childbirth a few years later. His surviving child, Cosima, the one he called his terrible daughter, would alone enjoy the affection of his later years. Theirs would become a turbulent and complicated relationship, as Cosima first marries her father's favorite piano student, Hans von Bülow, then is seduced by and lives openly with Richard Wagner, whom she eventually marries after a messy divorce which breaks her father's heart. Both of her husbands had enjoyed deep connections to Liszt during the years when he was missing from her life. Liszt resigns his post in Weimar in 1859, the Altenburg is boarded up, and he and Caroline begin an even more difficult pilgrimage. Still intent on marrying, they go to Rome to directly petition Pope Pius IX to grant Caroline an annulment. If Liszt thought the machinations of French salons were intense, he was in for the surprise of his life once inside the palace intrigues at the Vatican. As the most famous artist in the world and a devout Catholic, Franz Liszt was on a first-name basis with Pope Pius IX, who called Liszt "my Palestrina." But their friendship could not overcome the many voices within the Vatican that wished to thwart this marriage. Caroline's cousins and in-laws in Russia had laid claim to her vast fortunes and feared that her marriage to Franz Liszt would put her wealth beyond their grasp. Add to this den of thieves was one of the Pope's most trusted advisors, Cardinal Gustav Hohenlohe. He was now a member of the family, sort of. His brother, Prince Constantine Hohenlohe, had married Caroline's daughter Marie in 1859. Now the powerful Hohenlohe family had an interest in who Caroline Sands-Wittgenstein might marry and eventually control her wealth. Franz Liszt was playing with fire.
3: Yes, there was an interaction between Hohenlohe and Liszt, but the relationship between Hohenlohe and the Princess Caroline and Liszt and Pius and the Catholic Church could only be described as an elegant game of chess. It involved the loss of the Papal States, the Franco-Prussian War, the unification of Germany, the unification of Italy, and most importantly, the First Vatican Council, which took place in 1869-70. To have been a fly on the wall and watched this take place would have been one of the most interesting things one could have done.
1: The forces of church and man were

0: were arrayed against them. Their 13-year effort to obtain an annulment came to a head in late 1861. On the eve of their wedding day in Rome, the Pope ratified the contested decision of the Holy Congregation of the Council not to grant Caroline von Sanne-Wittgenstein an annulment.
1: A listom aztán sosem tudta meg, hogy mik voltak azok az összeesküvések a háttérben, amik végül is a házassági tervet meghiúsították, hiszen joggal gondolhatta azt, hogy az a kapcsolatrendszer, amivel Sanne-Wittgenstein hercegnő rendelkezik, annak azért tehát elég erősnek kell lennie. 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
0: Neither Franz nor Caroline chose to argue the point further. They were exhausted. They submitted once and for all to the will of the Catholic Church. Though they remained trusted friends to the end, Caroline and Franz would never live together again. Caroline would sequester herself in Rome for the rest of her life in an apartment near the Spanish Steps and the church of their thwarted marriage. There she smoked strong cigars with the curtains drawn and wrote dozens of treatises on the foibles of the Catholic Church while she waited for Liszt to visit her. She remained executor of his estate and co-author on several of his literary publications. Set adrift again at age 50, Franz Liszt would now begin yet another pèlerinage through the final episode of his life and career, this time alone. His hair had turned white, but he was still the most famous and sought-after artist of his time. The contradictions of his personality become even more apparent in Rome. He settles into a 10 by 15 foot room in the monastery Madonna del Rosario, just outside of the city. This austere, whitewashed room on the ground floor of the monastery would be his home for the next 5 years, a unique hiatus in a lifetime of traveling. Yet even here, the outside world found his humble door. Just 2 weeks after entering the monastery, his friend Pope Pius IX came to Madonna del Rosario to see the celebrity artist. The Pope sang Italian arias while Liszt accompanied on the piano. A few days later, Liszt descended from Monte Mario to perform a private concert in the Vatican for the Pope and his retinue. Free of professional and personal entanglements, Liszt reinvents himself yet again. Encouraged by Cardinal Hohenlohe, he returns to his youthful impulse to take holy orders, but this time on his terms.
2: Hohenlohe, his actions were not illegal, but they were improper. At every turn with Liszt's promotion in the church, he pushes his ecclesiastical authority to the limit. Hohenlohe acted precipitously. There was something in this for everyone. There was something in this for Hohenlohe, there was something in this for the Pope, there was something in it for Liszt, there was something in it for Caroline or the princess, although at every turn, she seemed to lose out the most.
0: Abbe Liszt continued to be Franz Liszt, a man of contrasts. He typically kept two Roman residences simultaneously, an urban apartment where he socialized and taught piano, and a religious retreat removed from the hubbub of the city where he could compose and meditate.
3: There was hope of returning to that republic of the imagination. Of returning to this world that gave him true artistic inspiration. And I think that's what he was looking for when he went to Italy in 61. Where he found that peace of mind, though, was in the church.
1: Hogyha tovább lépek, ugye Liszt a 60-as évekre az egyházzene reform felé fordult, és életen nem zavarta őt azt, hogy ezt azzal a 9. 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
1: Villa d'Este, Cardinal Hohenlohe's palatial villa on the outskirts of Rome. This 15th century retreat, with its magnificent fountains, cascades, and pools, inspired water play architecture all over Europe and beyond. At the invitation of Cardinal Hohenlohe, this became the spiritual home for Abbe Franz Liszt for the last two decades of his life. He came and went as he pleased, traveling from his mountaintop retreat to the city to visit Caroline, teach piano masterclasses, and visit with the Pope. Here, inspired by the nexus of man and nature, he would compose some of his most impressionistic piano works, a generation before Debussy and Ravel were to make the impressionistic music an international phenomenon.

0: The last 20 years of his life became a tale of three cities, Budapest, Weimar, and Rome. Liszt lived part of the year in each place, a new nomadic routine made possible by the wonders of train travel. Each year became a 12-month microcosm of the traveler's life he had always led. And this is the chief reason Liszt's memorabilia and reputation remain, even today, scattered across Europe and beyond. In Budapest, the city fathers wooed back their prodigal son by building a new conservatory of music and inviting him to be its director and to live in an elegant apartment on the premises.
1: I have the fortune of sitting at this magnificent instrument here at the Liszt Museum. Tell me something about this Chickering.
2: Yes, the Chickering piano is the most important instrument here in the museum. It was made in 1880. Chickering was a friend of Liszt. He was a very famous firm in Boston.
0: Liszt had once written that he wanted to visit America for two things: to see Niagara Falls and the Great Prairies, and to try the Chickering pianos of which he had heard so much. But Liszt never came to America. Instead, America came to him. Like Sebastian Erard a half century earlier in Paris, the Chickering Company recognized the advertisement value of sending this piano to stand in Liszt's parlor. During the part of the year that Liszt was in Weimar, his old friend Carl Alexander provided him with a charming home in the park to use as he wished. There, he spent his summers composing and teaching free masterclasses to a generation of pianists from all over the world. It is no exaggeration to say that our present-day understanding of piano performance and concert practice stands on the legacy of the Weimar masterclasses.
3: He was not really interested in telling people how to play this or that phrase. So his teaching was fairly hands-off. He liked to teach in a masterclass format, and he would pick the names of the people who would play. And he often let students play from the beginning to the end of a piece, and he would make a few remarks, but he wouldn't break it down and analyze the performance in great detail. He was interested in large lines, the conveyance of spirit, and he sometimes would demonstrate at his own piano what he thought should be done right. And I imagine that, like most great teaching, a lot of what he

0: really taught came through those moments when he went to the piano and actually demonstrated phrases.
1: If Budapest and Weimar were settings for musical and professional interactions, Rome, on the other hand, was for him. His contemplative spiritual retreat.

0: came Edvard Grieg. France sent Claude Debussy, barely 23 years old. From Russia came a disillusioned chemist named Alexander Borodin. Edward MacDowell came from America by way of Paris. Anton Bruckner, who shared with Liszt his deep Catholic faith, came from nearby Austria. Each artist came to Rome fully steeped in his own national heritage and identity.
1: If we're going to look at how did Liszt experience Italy, how was the Italy of the 1830s when he was there different from, you know, towards the end of his life in the 1860s, 1870s, first of all, Italy was a different place. It was now a united nation when he went back. It had been under, you know, it had become one nation as opposed to all these separate city-states. So politics, things had changed. It wasn't seen as a sort of land of exiles anymore. But more importantly, Liszt was a mature man and he was looking back. And what's interesting is when you look at the references in the Année de Pèlerinage, the third year, they're religious references and they're references to friends who had died. So his imagined community is not the people from the Renaissance. It's no longer Petrarch and Dante. It's friends like Wagner who have passed away, patrons who had passed away, and also these places that he went to, like Tivoli, and he experienced, you know, the waters of Tivoli or the cypresses. It's very much more attuned to sort of an older man walking in the beauty of Italy and contemplating his past.
0: Consistent with the tendencies of old age, Liszt turns his attention to eternal matters and writes a series of religious choral works. Begun in Weimar, he finally completes his monumental three-hour oratorio, Christus, based on the life of Christ as an expression of his faith.
2: Hát egyrészt egy igen-igen nagy szabású műben összefoglalta azt, amit ő a megváltás misztériumáról érzett, és ezzel kapcsolatban az egyháznak a liturgiájában a legszebbnek és a legfontosabbnak tartott, hiszen a Krisztusnak az összes szövege az a Szentírásból, illetve a liturgiában használt anyagokból áll össze. 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
0: But age and celebrity finally began to take their toll.
4: Everyone is against me. Catholics because they find my church music profane. Protestants because to them my music is too Catholic. Freemasons because they think my music is clerical. To conservatives, I am a revolutionary. To the futurists, I am an old Jacobin. To Bayreuth, I am not a composer, but a publicity agent. The Germans reject my music as French. To the French, I am too German. To the Austrians, I write gypsy music. To the Hungarians, I am foreign. And the Jews loathe me and my music for no reason at all.
0: His drinking increased. Brandy and now absinthe became his daily companions, increasing his dark moods. He was devastated by the death of his friend Richard Wagner in 1883 and by Cosima's refusal to see him during her period of mourning. When she finally emerged from her grief and decided to carry on as director of the struggling Wagner Festival at Bayreuth,

0: She invited her father to attend. She knew what everyone else knew. Just having Franz Liszt in the audience would help sell tickets.
1: Through his bitter depression, he continued to work on a new book, Sketches for a Harmony of the Future. In it, Liszt describes a musical evolution that reaches the state of omnitonic. Every note has its own tonic, something akin to a 12-tone theory that would be fully postulated by Arnold Schoenberg a generation later. That this man who studied with Salieri and Czerny would conceive of a musical language without tonality is revolutionary, as radical as conceiving a world without gravity. He wrote to Caroline in 1883 that he was prepared to hurl his lance into the boundless realms of the future. There is no better example of what Liszt had in mind than his penultimate composition, Bagatelle sans tonalité, Bagatelle without tonality.

0: Despite his faltering health, Abbe Liszt continued to travel. In April 1886, at age 74, Liszt agreed to return to England, where he performed for Queen Victoria at Windsor Castle.
1: After luncheon, we went to the Red Drawing Room, where we saw the celebrated Abbe Liszt, whom I had not seen for 45 years, and who, from having then been a very wild, fantastic-looking man, was now a quiet, benevolent-looking old priest with long, white hair and scarcely any teeth. We asked him to play, which he did, several of his own compositions. He played beautifully.
0: Displaying remarkable curiosity and stamina, Abbe Liszt was back in Germany by June to attend the annual meeting of the Allgemeine Deutsche Musikverein, the General German Music Association, which he founded during the fertile years at Weimar, nearly three decades earlier. A few days later, he reconvened his now world-famous masterclass in Weimar. Then on July 21st, Liszt arrived at the Wagner Festival in Bayreuth, exhausted and coughing from riding all night on a train with the windows open at the request of fellow passengers. He was there to lend his celebrity to help Cosima with her fundraising campaign. At midnight on the evening of July 31st, 1886, the restless comet of the century was dead. Anton Bruckner played the organ for the funeral service. Cosima had her father buried in the local cemetery, and there he lies today in a simple but pretty marble vault among the citizens of Bayreuth, a town where he never lived, and where to many, he remains a footnote to the Wagner legend. A legend that Cosima cultivated with single-minded devotion until her death in 1930. The next day, the New York Times reported the death of Franz Liszt with the byline, "The story of the long and notable career of a master of modern music." Franz Liszt dined with popes, kings, and queens, and danced with the gypsies. Ever the traveler, this gifted son of Hungary spoke no Hungarian, was trained in Austria, celebrated in France, lionized in Russia, feted in Italy, revered in Great Britain, and buried in Germany. I've tracked him from where we first met in Harlem, all across Europe to this spot where he sits uncharacteristically frozen here in the heart of Budapest. Part Ozymandias, part Faust, and part Prometheus, a prodigal son returned. Here, among the Magyar, his people,

and still speaking across centuries and cultures. Maybe this is the nature of genius. Franz Liszt was a man of his time, able to encompass the whole of the 19th century, one of the most dynamic periods in Western civilization. Yet, with his heart, mind, and music seeing beyond his time, beyond borders, beyond conflict, taking risks. Franz Liszt did indeed hurl his lance well into the future. Is that future now?

0: Franz Liszt. Never heard of him. Wrong number.
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Rituals and ceremonies can take many different forms. Ritualized prayers can be very simple, like this family's spoken blessing before a meal, but they can also be chanted, sung, and danced, as we see with these devotees praising Krishna. In some cases, people's movements are fairly free-form. In others, they're highly synchronized, as they were in this opening ceremony from the Beijing Olympics. Some rituals involve pain. Here, Shiite Muslims mark the killing of the grandson of Muhammad with tears and self-flagellations. Others may include drugs, such as peyote or ayahuasca, and still others include wine. These ceremonies and rituals fall on a spectrum when it comes to altered states of consciousness. A blessing before a meal isn't likely to induce what we think of as an altered state, while hallucinogens, such as peyote, reliably induce visions and other unusual experiences. Let me highlight the very

0: variable relationship between ritual and altered states by showing you two clips from different versions of the same ritual, a Catholic Mass. The Mass has a Vatican-approved ritual script that includes a segment called the Sign of Peace. The Sign of Peace involves a set back and forth between the priest and the people. Here's how it went in the daily Mass broadcast on Canadian television.
1: Lord Jesus Christ, who said to your apostles, "Peace I leave you, my peace I give you," look not on our sins, but on the faith of your church, and graciously grant her peace and unity in accordance with your will, who live and reign forever and ever.
2: Amen.
1: The peace of the Lord be with you always.
0: Contrast that with the sign of peace in a mass in a small town in Ghana. Both are following the same approved ritual script, but I hazard to say that the dancing and drumming in this African mass is more likely to induce an alteration in consciousness, at least in some people, than the Canadian mass online. This brings me to our main point. If we adopt fairly mainstream definitions of both ritual and altered states of consciousness, it's clear that they intersect in some cases, but not in others. First, rituals do not necessarily produce noticeably altered states of consciousness. Second, deliberately induced altered states, the focus of this symposium, make use of a wide variety of so-called induction techniques. Third, rituals, whether religious or not, reliably induce noticeably altered states only if the ritual includes induction techniques, which many rituals do not. And finally, fourth, ritualization stabilizes altered states and reinforces their value. Here's an overview of where we're going. Before we dive into some more examples, I want to lay out some basics having to do with rituals, altered states of consciousness, and the ways that the two can intersect or not. When it comes to rituals, there are several things that we need to keep in mind. First, whatever else they are, rituals are performances, that is, special events that are set apart from everyday life. Second, performances are ritualized to varying degrees. Formal rites and ceremonies are highly ritualized, but sports, games, theater, and the arts can be more or less ritualized as well. And third, we need to keep in mind that what counts for us as ritual, rite, or ceremony is shaped by our history. Other cultures don't necessarily make the distinction we make between a religious ritual and a theatrical performance or a musical concert. With that in mind, let's take a look at how scholars define ritual. Here's a recent mainstream definition of ritual. Rather than read it, I'll just highlight the four key aspects of this definition. First, it involves action. It's a predefined sequence of actions, and that's what makes it a performance. Second, it has a script. So the action is characterized by rigidity, formality, and repetition. Now I want to give you an example, because sometimes the performer of the ritual blows it and has to recover. And I can't resist showing you this example.

0: So, in case you didn't understand what rigidity means that when you drop the cloth in a sacred ritual on the floor, you can't just pick it up and go on using it. You can't just put it back. You have to get a new cloth that hasn't been defiled, and then you can proceed. Okay. Third point, meaning the actions involved in the ritual are embedded in a larger system of symbolism and meaning. And fourth, the ritual has components. It contains subroutines that lack direct instrumental purpose. So the part about the cloth is one of those subroutines that you could say lack direct instrumental purpose. But for our purposes, a really important thing to notice is there's no mention in this definition of altered states of consciousness. So let's turn now to how altered states are defined. The current definitions basically still go back to the one suggested by Ludwig back in the 1960s, and it's quoted here on this slide. But again, let me just highlight the key feature, which is that an altered state is a mental state recognized either by the subject or by an observer based on the behavior of the person that deviates from the general norms, however those are defined, of alert waking consciousness. For our purposes, it's also important to note that altered states that are deliberately induced make use of what we're calling induction techniques. Now, if you go to an expert source like Wikipedia, you can find a long list of induction techniques, and they include such things as breath work, dance, fasting, hypnosis, mantra recitation, music, physical exercise, prayer, psychoactive drugs, sleep deprivation. I can keep going on. The point for us is that these so-called induction techniques can be embedded in rituals, but oftentimes they're not. This means that when it comes to relating rituals and altered states, we can ask a series of questions to figure out how they're related, if at all. We can start either with the rituals or with the induction techniques. If we start with the rituals, we can ask if they involve induction techniques, and if so, how the techniques relate to the ritual content. Are they integral to the ritual, or are they optional, as they were in relation to the mass, or are they discouraged? Alternatively, we can start with the induction techniques and consider the extent to which they're ritualized. We can ask whether the ritual is personal or collective, and we can ask whether or to what extent it's embedded in a larger system of meaning. Here we're going to start with the induction techniques. We're going to look at several. We're going to look at visualization, we're going to look at chanting and movement, and we're going to look very briefly at pain as an induction technique. And then we're going to conclude by considering the effects of ritualization. We can begin with a series of clips on visualization. In the first clip, Anthony Gale, a hypnotist, explains how he selected kids, high school kids, for a demonstration to a high school audience.
1: These folks appear to be extremely good visualizers. They have an ability to internalize a picture quickly and easily, which is what a hypnotist is looking for. A hypnotist wants to see, can a person take a picture and transmit that picture into action? If you invite them to imagine holding 100 balloons, do you get the arm autonomously rising? So I've identified these folks as being very good visualizers.
0: In this next clip, Ashanti Johnson opens her TED Talk with a description of the personal visualization ritual that led to the founding of her successful exercise and weight loss program on the South Side of Chicago.
2: So every morning, as I was getting ready for work, I would have my favorite cup of coffee and I would enjoy it on my balcony.

0: It was my ritual. I would sit down, and instead of looking out at the amazing view I had, I would look down at the parking lot and imagine that one day it would be my fitness gym's parking lot. And while everybody's, you know, seeking stability, you know, on the level of their family and their job, I was having these intense visions of my potential in fitness. Every vision would unfold just a little bit more, and it was becoming real. Visualization is going to help you to determine what you want so that you can fully realize your vision.
1: In that last video, Johnson promoted the power of visualization in order to reach her personal goal. In the next video, a young woman named Hearth Witch introduces visualization as the foundation of magical practice.
2: Visualization is the ability to see something in the mind's eye, to be able to almost physically see something as though it was in front of you. It allows us to add an extra layer into spell work and ritual, to be able to see the desired outcome that we want to achieve as though it's already happened, to be able to see in the mind's eye the energy that we are manipulating.
1: The sequence illustrates several things. First of all, what good visualizers see can seem real to them, even if it's not. Second, visualization can guide action and sometimes produce what's visualized. And third, visualization practices can be incorporated into personal rituals, such as Johnson's, or into collective practices and passed on by teachers, such as Hearth Witch. From an evolutionary perspective, we can think of visualization as a way of projecting into the future. This allows people to plan for various contingencies and undoubtedly has survival benefits in terms of human evolution. But at the same time, it can also lead people to get stuck in fantasies and conspiracy theories that are entirely out of touch with reality. Now let's look at a set of clips that involve chanting. Chanting can be done alone, in a group, sitting still, and combined with music and movement. Chanting is not limited to religious contexts. Here you see American football fans chanting with synchronous movements. In the next chant, you see football players chanting "We Ready" sprawled around on the locker room floor and gradually building to a collective dance-like movement as they prepare to go out onto the field. Compare that locker room chant with this clip from an Umbanda center in Brazil, which includes chanting, drumming, and dancing as devotees are possessed by African deities known as orishas. In these videos, chanting and movement unite the group and encourage the performers, the football players, and the Umbanda devotees. In both cases, the specific chants bring out the best efforts of the performers, whether on a football field or in an Umbanda center. Chanting and collective movement promote what Durkheim referred to as collective effervescence, and as he argued, tend to promote group solidarity. This too likely has evolutionary benefits in promoting collective action on the part of the group. Finally, let us look briefly at extreme rituals, many of which, like the Muslim ritual we showed you at the outset, look like they inflict pain, whether through body piercings, firewalking, bondage, or self-flagellation. Recent studies of some of these rituals indicate that performers may not actually feel the kind of pain we would expect, and instead experience altered states, such as ecstasy, euphoria, or unusual mental clarity. The ability to split off or dissociate feelings of pain or threat may have evolutionary roots, Although some researchers view dissociation as pathological, others have suggested that it may have enabled people to process information differently in the face of extreme threats, and thus to have had survival value. To sum things up, we've considered three different types of induction techniques that may have evolved to serve different ends. We've looked at visualization, which enables future planning. We've looked at chanting and movement, which promotes synchrony and group coordination. And we've looked at pain-induced dissociation as a means of reducing stress under extreme conditions. So why would humans have ritualized these induction techniques? What added value might it have offered? We want to suggest three potential benefits. First, ritualization stabilizes the effects of the induction technique. The stabilizing effect is obvious in relation to psychoactive drugs, where both researchers and drug users have long been aware of the importance of set and setting in avoiding bad trips and promoting positive ones. This, we think, is likely true of other less reliable induction techniques as well. Second, ritualization reinforces the value of the altered state by integrating it into a larger system of meaning. This in turn generates expectations, which helps to produce the desired results. Third, ritualization encourages the transmission of the techniques as a means of achieving the goals of the group. This isn't a one-way street, however. Altered states can also add value to rituals, as the two versions of the mass that we showed you highlighted. Induction techniques tend to intensify rituals and may make them much more compelling. Thank you very much.

Hi, I'm Reid Montague. I'm from Virginia Tech, from the Fralin Biomedical Research Institute, and I'm here to talk today about neural substrates of mindfulness. But before I get started, I just want to credit the motive force behind this, certainly in my lab and then with me over the last decade, and that's Ulrik Kirk, who's now at the University of Southern Denmark. Ulrik has had a long-term interest in mindfulness meditation, both as a practitioner and as a mode of gaining control over our cognitive functions. So as a neuroscientist, I'm quite interested in one that does imaging in humans. I'm quite interested in how that comes about, the neural systems that are involved, and how we might harness this and micromanage it in a way. So I just wanted to start by depicting what others, not me necessarily, define as mindfulness. And Jon Kabat-Zinn, as you see in this quote here, says it's paying attention in a particular way, on purpose in the present moment, and non-judgmentally. Now, there's a lot of ways into mindfulness meditation, none of which I can depict for you. I'm a computational neuroscientist that works in the area of neuroimaging and models that pertain to neuroimaging. And so I don't know how to make a comment on this kind of definition. But I do know how to think about cognitive control. So let me just say the way I see some of the aspects of mindfulness, and I think these are subtle problems, and that is something that we in the lab like to call the superpower. So there's something about humans that's obvious that sometimes goes overlooked, and that is we can interrupt our biological needs, our need to eat, to sleep, to excrete, flee, experience pain based on an idea, literally based on an idea. A person in a religion, a person in a group, a person can come to think anything they want to think, use that to gain control of everything they do, literally, to the extent that they can even kill themselves. This is a kind of behavioral superpower, and I think it's probably fair to say that if it's not unique to humans, it exists in a unique form in humans. Okay. So what? Well, the so what is, what are the neural systems involved in this? And can we start to tease apart

brain responses and brain systems that have been identified that might impinge on this kind of superpower as I've described it here. So I'm going to focus today on two specific question types. The first is mindfulness practitioners. Are they better at regulating emotional states during social exchanges? And in this case, we're going to set up a staged social exchange, and we're going to ask, do people trained in mindfulness meditation, are they able to withstand fairness and unfairness better than people that aren't so trained? And secondly, does mindfulness impact the way valuation systems in your brain work? And in both cases, I'm going to ask very simple questions. That is, I'm going to do very simple experiments. So I don't want anybody to think that I'm making the statement that this somehow subsumes the whole of mindfulness. The measure of interest that we will use, the neural measure of interest, is functional MRI. And as you know, functional MRI is a proxy for small blood flow changes in the brain, and blood flow changes in the brain are highly correlated with neural activity changes. This is a workhorse method for people interested in cognitive neuroscience. So we will be putting people in scanners while they do various kinds of tasks. The treatment that we'll focus on is a treatment between control subjects and otherwise matched subjects that have either been trained in mindfulness or are within a training paradigm in mindfulness meditation. Okay. To that end, we've been carrying out for about the last 10 years what we call the mindfulness task battery. And I'm not going to go through this. This is just to show that we have all kinds of little tasks that we have focused on. I'm going to focus on two that I've highlighted here in red. The first is a primary reward task. In this primary reward task, something simple is going to happen. And a rodent experimental psychologist would call this a simple passive conditioning task or a conditioning task. Light will come on. Sometime later, a squirt of fruit juice will be squirted into your mouth. And then we're going to manipulate the expected timing of the squirt of fruit juice. Okay, so that's a very basic primary reward task. The second kind of task, I'll draw your attention down here to the ultimatum game, is best described as a take it or leave it game. We're going to give someone an amount of money. They're called a proposer. They are going to propose a split across another person, the person being studied. In this particular case, you see it's a 9-11 split and a $20 handout. So person starts with $20, offers a split to the other person, and the other person accepts it and walks away with the money, or rejects it, in which case no one gets anything. So what that does is it sets up a tension between how you respond to an unfair offer and whether or not you should accept any non-zero offer. In economics, the rational choice agent would accept any non-zero offer in every offer, but that's not what people do. Okay? How did we do this? So I'm going to start with the ultimatum game. We did this by first carrying out a very, very long training paradigm that took, I suppose, 2 years for us to carry out these experiments. This is, again, driven by Ulrich Kirk. So we had a result some 8 years ago using this kind of game, and you see it depicted here at the bottom. The black player is the proposer, and the red player is the responder. The black player, each round, is endowed with some amount of money and offers, in this case, X to the other person. So in the case that I showed before, it was $20, and the offer was, I'll give you 9 and I'll keep 11. You then get to choose whether you accept and get the 9 or whether you reject because you don't like that split and no one gets anything. The fact is, people can get very incensed at what they consider to be an unfair offer. And that's what we're going to use to probe this. We're going to range from perfectly fair and equitable split across the two players to profoundly unequitable across the two players. And we're going to look at the brain responses. Before we do that, we're going to set up a giant randomized control design where people were recruited with very generic terms, not mentioning meditation or mindfulness at all. They were then randomly assigned to what we call the mindfulness intervention group or the active control group. And here in my second bullet point, I call it the physical relaxation group. We hired trainers that were skilled in the art of teaching mindfulness meditation, and people came in on regular duty cycles every week, and we scanned them throughout the process of being naive to meditation and then being trained in meditation. So these are naive participants randomly selected into the training group.

group or to the active control group. The active control group got relaxation instructions for the same amount of time the others did during the training paradigm. This is a published paper, but I'm just going to talk about a couple of the results in it. Okay. Remember how the ultimatum game works. So let me show you. On the x-axis here, we show the offer size. And on the y-axis, I'm showing the percentage acceptance rate. So when there's an exactly even split, 10 to me and 10 to the other person, the responder, which is the person that we're probing here, accepts almost all those offers. There's just a little noise there. That is, if I'm offered 10 and I know that $20 is being split, I accept literally all the time. As the offer size to me reduces from 10 to 9 to 8, and you see in the middle there, 15 to the proposer, 5 to me, the rejection rates go higher, the acceptance rates go lower. But the main thing is that the two groups, the group selected into the mindfulness intervention and the group selected into the active control, are identical across all those offer size levels. And they both show the exact same tailing off as the offer size diminishes down to the miserable offer of 19 to the proposer, and I take $1 away. Now, a rational agent should take the dollar. Okay, that's not what people do. There's this response in them that, you know, reacts to unfairness, and it's important to react to unfairness. After training, after 8 weeks of training and establishing that the mindfulness group is different in various ways, I showed you some of the tasks that we did on the mindfulness battery, and I'm now just discussing the one ultimatum game. You see that there's a separation starting at about 13 to 7, 14 to 6 splits across the two players, and the mindfulness group is accepting more and more inequitable offers as it comes. And frankly, with training, this gets to be more and more extreme. In other words, in a sense, they're accepting money that they didn't have before the offer, and at a rate much higher than people not otherwise trained. So there's the behavioral result. The neuroimaging result, there are many, actually. I'm going to start by showing you what does a region of their brain that we know responds to affective, negative affect, and this is the anterior insula, and I'm showing it here on the left. You're looking at a coronal section through the brain, through the average brain of, I guess in this particular case, 58 subjects. Left is left and right is right. And you're seeing an activation there, and I'm not going through the detailed statistics of any of this. I'm just hitting the high points. You see a strong activation in the anterior insula on the left side. You see a smaller one on the right side. That activation scales with the degree of unfairness, both in the control group you see here in blue and in the mindfulness training group, the group that's going to be given the mindfulness training paradigm. Percent signal change in the insula. Okay. What we found is that this response to increasing unfairness, this response in the mindfulness group got flatter and flatter as the training went on. And we discovered something else as well, that it wasn't just the response of the insula that was habituating as it was as a function of the mindfulness training. It was its connection to other regions of the brain known to be involved in valuation and in social exchange. One region shown here is the septal region, that's on the left, and you see here the interaction between the septal region and the left anterior insula. And I've plotted at the right here the correlation coefficient based on a particular kind of analysis between pre-training and post-training. Okay, so that's a social exchange game that's been studied by many others across many different cultures and many different circumstances. We've used it even to look at the differences between people that have traditionally defined psychopathologies and matched control samples. And what we saw here was control subjects randomly selected into the control arm and people trained in mindfulness. So we can induce this in naive people by doing the meditation training. I want to address one more feature, and that is, how does such training also affect what you would call low-level primary reward responses? Is it true that their mindfulness practitioners are sort of living in the present as it was? And the hypothesis is the decision-making mechanisms in the mindfulness people
are seeing a relatively flat value function. By flat value function, I mean this. One of the ways we look at reward systems in the human brain is we see them as evaluating the next

things that could be done. Evaluation functions, the way that the artificial neural networks evaluate board states now to play chess and Go and things like this. They have a value function that says, how valuable is it if I might move X and change the board to one condition versus move Y and change the board to another condition? Same thing here. And our hypothesis was that what these people end up training themselves to do is to have a relatively flat value function across all options. And I'll come back to this at the end because of I think the impact that this may have on Parkinson's disease. But the current state, in a sense, is equivalent to any other state. So we did a very simple experiment based on an experiment we did basically 20 years ago. Okay, a yellow light is turned on, left on for 1 second and extinguished, a 6 second delay, and we squirt fruit juice into your mouth while you're lying in a scanner. Okay, we do this a number of times, 20, 25 times, etc. And what happens is that your brain gets very used to the light predicting 6 seconds into the future a certain amount and quality of juice that's going to be squirting into your mouth. Then, after that training, we can then change the timing of the juice squirt, and we induce in your reward systems what are called reward prediction errors. And this is pretty easy to see here. The dashed red box indicates a time when a certain amount of juice was expected but not delivered. That would be a negative prediction error. Things are worse than you would have expected. And then the novel delivery time of juice at 10 seconds in the CATCH trial. So we have two kinds of errors there. Positive prediction error, where juice is delivered but not expected. And a negative prediction error, where a certain amount of juice was expected, nothing was given. That's a negative error. This just shows the number of trials that went into it. Let me draw your attention to the top of the slide here. There's a light going, being illuminated for 1 second. There's a 6 second delay. And now we're looking at the time when the juice is delivered at the novel time of 10 seconds. Okay? And it's being compared to the normal events where it's delivered at the 6 second delay. And when you do that and compare the brain response of meditators in our training paradigm here, in our eight-week training paradigm, and the active controls, there's a profound difference. You can see this on the images between controls and meditators and positive prediction errors. And then when you contrast controls to meditator brain responses, you see this down at the bottom, both in the brain response and in the percentage signal change in the left putamen. So this is the putamen down at the lower left here. Again, we're looking at a coronal section through your brain, and you can see that on the CATCH trials, when the juice is delivered at a surprising time, the control brains in this region give a gigantic response compared to the meditators, and the meditators give no different response than they did to the normal time of juice delivery. What we think is happening is you're retraining your reaction by various means that we could speculate over in the discussion, to the expectations that form. Here's the same thing for the response to negative errors. So this is the 6 second delay where the juice is expected, but nothing is delivered. Again, there's no response to this in the meditators. That's a negative reward prediction error. And there's a big and profound response to the controls. And you see in the lower right with the blue and red bars that the meditators show no difference across normal and CATCH trials in the controls, so a big difference. Now, I have to say one thing that's a technical point, which is the non-response of the meditators to the negative prediction error is really a mute condition. We don't have in functional MRI a good estimate of the false negative rate. So we don't really know how to say anything to a brain that doesn't respond because we don't know what the level would have been in sort of anyway. Now, there's some ways around that, but there are not a ways around that in this kind of design. So I think the thing to focus on is that there's a relative difference across the controls versus the meditators. Okay. Well, so we've seen that while people bring very lush narratives and training paradigms into the idea of what mindfulness can do to you to help you concentrate, to help you calm down and be less stressed, to manage various aspects of disease states, that in fact they do induce changes that are measurable with functional MRI. And I'm just going to point to the future directions. The future directions from my lab are that we are now able to make direct recordings in conscious human brains of neuromodulatory systems that deliver chemicals like dopamine and serotonin and norepinephrine to widespread

0: red regions of the brain that we know are involved in setting and stabilizing certain kinds of brain states that we think are involved in this training that we're this training effect that we're seeing right here. And so that's the future direction here, with these direct recordings in human beings during opportunities afforded by neurosurgery for making such recordings, and looking at the direct impact on neurotransmitter release profiles for meditation. So thanks very much for having me.
1: Hello, I'm Tom Trordash. It's a pleasure to be part of this CARTA Symposium on Altered States of Mind. My title is Imagination and Embodiment in Practices of Sacred Sonorous Being. And I'm going to begin with a passage from the poet William Blake's Marriage of Heaven and Hell. The ancient poets animated all sensible objects with gods or geniuses, calling them by the names and adorning them with the properties of woods, rivers, mountains, lakes, cities, nations, and whatever their enlarged and numerous senses could perceive. And particularly, they studied the genius of each city and country, placing it under its mental deity, till a system was formed, which some took advantage of and enslaved the vulgar by attempting to realize or abstract the mental deities from their objects. Thus began priesthood, choosing forms of worship from poetic tales, and at length they pronounced that the gods had ordered such things. Thus men forgot that all deities reside in the human breast. This passage addresses my theme of the role of religious practices in defining what it is to be human. Blake offers an evolutionary, or at least parahistorical, argument that the priest is a debased and degenerate version of the poet, operating through abstraction of mental deities from their objects, rather than through the poet's enlarged and numerous senses, and thereby serving enslavement and oppression, rather than liberation and imagination. Imagination is a fundamental human process, to borrow a phrase from Janis Jenkins. Can we then say that imagining is an altered state of consciousness? Or is it the default state of consciousness that is the norm and defines us as human? To begin answering this question, it's useful to identify the opposite of imagination, and I want to say that it is taking for granted. In Blake's terms, this taking for granted is not merely a description of everyday quotidian life. It is a forgetting that all deities reside in the human breast. Imagining is not simply a matter of mental imagery, nor even a matter of multisensory imagery. I want us to recognize imagination as deeply embodied, such that the polarity of imagining and taking for granted is parallel to the polarity of movement and stasis. All movement is grounded in imagination, not only as a form of intentionality or tending toward the world, but insofar as it is that it invariably has a kind of style. And style is the imaginative possibility always present in movement. To take this one step further, movement defines life because the absolute absence of movement is death. I want to introduce the idea of sound as a feature of embodiment, movement, and imagination. Sound exists in polarity with silence, whether it is the silence of solitude or the silence of censorship. But I want to leave silence to the side in order to engage sound in religious practice. Indeed, in a comparison of two religious practices, engaging the human voice in song. I'm going to make a lot of the fact that as bodily beings, we both hear and produce sound, and ask us to imagine that sound is one of our enlarged and numerous senses. In sum, I want to offer a reflection on the religious implications of our sonorous being, a phrase from the philosopher Maurice Merleau-Ponty, which is highly resonant to understanding the contribution of imagination as a bodily process of defining our humanity. Let me begin by quoting the passage that inspires this reflection from Merleau-Ponty's 1968 essay, The Intertwining, the Chiasm, in which he introduces the idea of humans as sonorous beings. Like crystal, like metal, and many other substances, I am a sonorous being, but I hear my own vibration from within. As Malraux said, I hear myself with my throat.

In this, as he also has said, I am incomparable. My voice is bound to the mass of my own life, as is the voice of no one else. But if I am close enough to the other who speaks, to hear his breath and feel his effervescence and his fatigue, I almost witness, in him as in myself, the awesome birth of vociferation. There is a reflexivity of the movements of phonation and of hearing. They have their sonorous inscription. The vociferations have in me their motor echo. This new reversibility and the emergence of the flesh as expression are the point of insertion of speaking and thinking in the world of silence. The first sentence of this passage evokes the materiality of our bodies as substance. The unexpected comparison of our living materiality to inanimate crystal or metal invokes an alterity or otherness in our embodied being that will become consequential in my argument with respect to the sacred. However, ours is a sonority that not only rings or pings when it's struck, but is intentional in producing its own sound, sentient in perceiving that sound, and reflexive about both the sound and its source as uniquely bound to the mass of my own life. This sonorous being is intersubjective insofar as we can relate to the voice, breath, effervescence, and fatigue of another human, a fellow sonorous being. It is a function of what Merleau-Ponty refers to as the flesh, by which he means our sentient materiality. His use of words like movements, emergence, and insertion suggests the existential status of speaking and thinking in the world of silence. Merleau-Ponty's understanding of the sonorous being of our embodied fleshly existence can give us insight into the imaginative embodied generation of sacred power if we take it up in the context of concrete examples. Accordingly, I'll briefly introduce two ethnographic phenomena that extend the existential meaning of our sonorous being to the dimension of the sacred. These are the religious practices of Pentecostal charismatic singing in tongues and Native American church peyote songs. Pentecostalism is a diverse global movement within Christianity. It is characterized by the ritual performance of charisms or gifts of the spirit, prominent among which is the practice of glossolalia or speaking in tongues. Although in some forms of Pentecostalism, speaking in tongues occurs as a spontaneous vocalization in a state of trance, among many charismatics, speaking in tongues is a conscious and intentional act. Most often, those who speak in tongues are praying in tongues and thus communicating with God. Specifically, praying in tongues is a form of praise to God with the understanding that vernacular language is vastly inadequate to express the magnitude of praise of which the deity is worthy. The gift of tongues can be used in private prayer, but has particular performative impact when a group or a large assembly is praying in tongues together. This impact is amplified when praying in tongues becomes singing in tongues. In a large assembly, the mass of vocalization provides a background drone that modulates around a particular tone and with an improvised melodic contour that among Catholic charismatics is reminiscent of a Gregorian chant. There are no set melodies, since as a gift of the spirit, tongues are presumed to be improvised, spontaneous, and inspired. There's typically no instrumental accompaniment of singing in tongues, but frequently a gestural accompaniment in the prayer posture of palms open and arms spread or raised, and occasionally a percussive element added by the clapping of hands. Allow me to give you a simulation, a brief, respectful imitation of singing in tongues. Ha shamanakiya ha shamanakiya heya tia shamanakiya lamanashaya hamashikamrahiya. Native American pietism is a pan-Indian religion, many ritual features of which are derived from Plains Indian cultural patterns. Ritual practice is centered on prayerful consumption of the hallucinogenic cactus Lophophora williamsi, which contains significant amounts of a psychoactive alkaloids, prominently including mescaline. The peyote is in effect a sacrament, medicine, spirit, and a source of insight and illumination for participants. Peyote

Songs are a prominent feature of the Native American church. Like singing in tongues, peyote songs are a form of prayer understood to be inspired by the peyote spirit and to facilitate connection to the divine. They may be sung in private, but when performed in a peyote meeting, are solo performances. These prayer meetings typically

quickly repeated four times with only minor variation and improvisation. Individuals may have created more than one song and may learn songs from others. The singer usually self-accompanies with a ceremonial water drum or rattle. In contrast to the flowing wave-like quality of singing in tongues, the percussion amplifies the song's effect with a pronounced rhythmic element. Again, allow me to give you a simulation, a brief, respectful imitation of a fragment of a Peyote song.

The critical feature that these forms of sacred song have in common is that they have no semantic component, such that all their meaning is carried in the sounds as such. There are no words. In piyote songs and singing in tongues, there are recognizable phonemes and morphemes, syllables and even syntax, but no semantic or lexical elements. Close phonetic and morphological analysis show that there are recognizable patterns among individuals and groups that pray together, and occasionally a person will report being gifted with more than one prayer language or more than one piyote song. Yet in the absence of semantic meaning, these forms are entirely about the corporeal being of sound. There is meaning, but the meaning exists whole cloth with no possibility of parsing into units. It is a seamless fabric of resonant praise for singing in tongues and a unitary sonorous embrace of the medicine's power in piyote songs. In this way, the practices presuppose a distinct state of consciousness, both in the absence of a semantic content and in the presence of the sacred. Merleau-Ponty makes two points about vocalization in a way that suggests there is something about the embodiment we have in common as human beings that forms the basis for experience of the sacred across these culturally distinct forms of ritual song. First, he says, I do not hear myself as I hear others. The sonorous existence of my voice is for me, as it were, poorly exhibited. I have rather an echo of its articulated existence. It vibrates through my head rather than outside. I am always on the same side of my body. It presents itself to me in one invariable perspective. I hear myself from both within and from without. I experience, and as often as I wish, the transition and the metamorphosis of the one experience into the other. And it is only as though the hinge between them, solid, unshakable, remained irremediably hidden from me. The existence of this hinge evokes the theme of reversibility so prominent in what Merleau-Ponty has to teach us about embodiment. There is the reversibility of my voice uttered and my voice heard. There is also a deeper reversibility of my voice articulated and my voice as I feel it from within myself. Second, when it comes to spoken language, Merleau-Ponty says, to understand a phrase is nothing else than to fully welcome it in its sonorous being, or as we put it so well, to hear what it says. The meaning is not on the phrase like the butter on the bread, like a second layer of psychic reality spread over the sound. It is the totality of what is said, the integral of all the differentiations of the verbal chain. It is given with the words for those who have ears to hear. Merleau-Ponty's point is that meaning is always embedded in the sound of speech and is not something added to it. The absence of semantic meaning in the sacred singing we have considered does not render the vocalization inconsequential or uninteresting. Instead, it points to the magnificence of sonorous being in and for itself. Indeed, the phenomenology of speaking includes far more than semantic and lexical meaning. The feeling of vocalization in our mouth and our characteristic vocal posture, the corporal resonance of the sound, the echo and acoustic variation in our audition, the presence of others in the modes of intimacy or performance, communication through tone of voice, and the modulation between silence intervening in speech or speech in silence. These features are all present simultaneously with and providing color and flavor to semantic meaning

before it enters dialogue, discourse, or narrative. The phenomenological immediacy of sonorous being is evident if we allow ourselves to reimagine vocalization, speech, and song as bodily secretions, material emanations of sonorous being. The absence of semantic meaning in piyote songs and singing in tongues amplifies these phenomenological features and their reversibility. The reversibility of the voiced and the heard and the different ways they feel or resonate not only draws back the curtain on alterity or otherness, but instantiates alterity as an immediate bodily experience. The religious and ritual setting consecrates the natural act of vocalization as an imaginative act, such that if it is possible, as is the case in both the Catholic Charismatic Renewal and the Native American Church, to experience word as power, it also becomes possible to experience voice as power. What I want to suggest in conclusion is that these sacred songs derive their performative efficacy, their power, by tapping into the embodied alterity that grounds the sacred in a particular way. Being able to move autonomously is the definition of animate life. But Merleau-Ponty observes that there are certain kinds of movements that go nowhere. Among these are, in his words, especially those strange movements of the throat and mouth that form the cry and the voice. Those movements end in sounds, and I hear them. The paradox of movement that goes nowhere provides a clue to another kind of reversibility, that between immanence and transcendence. To be precise, in piyote songs and singing in tongues, the sacred emanates from the singer's body, but in both cases, the songs and tongues are also a gift from a higher power. In both cases, the act of singing is a reaching beyond and has a trajectory toward the divine, but it is also irrevocably lodged in the chest, throat, and tongue as movement that goes nowhere. In the end, engendering this reversibility of the transcendent and immanent in concrete experience is the significance of piyote songs and singing in tongues, and what they have most in common in addressing the imaginative force of sonorous being in defining our humanity. Thanks for listening.

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Explore the origins of humanity and the many facets of what makes us human at uctv.tv/carta.

So what about biomechanics? So anytime there's an injury, we have to evaluate the mechanism. And biomechanics is really the study of laws relating to movement of movement or structure of a living organism. There are different ways we can do it. You can do mathematical modeling with finite element analysis. You can do cadaver studies, human volunteers, or crash dummies. So if you look at the spine, the thoracic spine from T1 to T8 really is a

very stiff, rigid structure, and it usually just fails in flexion. The mobile lumbar spine, where it connects to the rigid thoracic spine, there's a transition zone at that junction between T9 and L2, where you transition from stiff to mobile, and most injuries actually occur at that zone because of that transition. Whereas in the lumbar spine, where there's more mobility and a lordosis here, most injuries are due to an axial load. So we can do biomechanical testing of cadaver specimens. We put them in these fancy testing machines and devices to measure load and displacement. There's actually a study where they took a human volunteer, a 45-year-old man, weighed 70 kilograms. They put a transducer, pressure transducer, in his back and measured him for 24 hours, you know, all the activities of daily living. And what they found, that when he lifted a 20-kilogram weight with bending forward with his knees straight, there was a 4.5-fold increase in intradiscal pressure. They also found, interestingly, that the pressure increased in the disc 240% after he'd been in bed for 7 hours lying flat. So why is that? Well, presumably there's rehydration of the disc, but I found that pretty interesting that after you go to bed, lying there for 6-7 hours, the pressure in your disc actually increases. So biomechanical studies can be done with crash dummies. You know, there's a lot of information you can get from analyzing victims of car accidents and these high-speed deceleration injuries. And here are just some amazing numbers. A vertebral body compression fracture, 20, 30 Gs. Fracture dislocation, 20 to 40. Aortic transection, 80 to 100. Pelvic fractures, 100 to 200 Gs. Body fragmentation, so your body will fragment at 350 Gs. Now this is where, I actually looked this up, I was a physics major. The human body is more resistant to disruption than an aircraft. So when they test aircraft wings, they flex them and cycle them to failure. Your body is more resistant to failure than an aircraft wing. So good luck on your next flight.

0: Franz Liszt, the greatest musical prodigy since Mozart, would dominate the musical scene in Europe for three quarters of a century. Indeed, he was a creature of three centuries, taught by the masters of the 18th, leading every musical innovation of the 19th, and in his latter years, composing the works that pointed toward the 20th. I first encountered Franz Liszt from old 78 records that my father collected from a trash bin behind a public library in our Harlem neighborhood. Worn out and scratchy, the old vinyl conjured up a new world of magical sounds, bold, verbose, flashy, and wrapped in exotic titles like Mephisto, Ave Maria, Rhapsody, Transcendental. Why did this music drive me to the piano before I could walk to school? It was clear to me even then that this was a music that spoke across centuries and cultures in unapologetic terms, pushed boundaries, inspired, and endured. Wedged in between the discs of Earl Father Hines and Art Tatum, Liszt's music boasted and brayed with the same vigor. It was hot and incomprehensible. Later, I heard Liszt as most American kids did, at the movies, and I loved this innocence and sheer entertainment value.
1: What's up, Doc? Who? Franz Liszt. Never heard of him. Wrong number.
0: I didn't know at the time that it is precisely this sort of caricature that has defined

0: Franz Liszt in popular culture from his time to ours. We hear his most memorable compositions while sitting in a dentist chair or riding in an elevator. He's all around us. Yet we know so very little about this enigmatic figure of the Romantic era. Pianist, composer, teacher, conductor, traveler, father, friend, entrepreneur, author, benefactor, Kapellmeister, abbe, lover. He was the quintessential romantic figure, a Byronic hero, a study in contradictions. In his early life, Liszt was a flamboyant piano virtuoso, a showman who craved the stage. He lived for the applause. He dined with popes, kings, queens, but danced with the gypsies of Hungary. In his later life, he made considered choices and reinvented himself over and over. And through it all, he found deep satisfaction and inspiration in his Catholic roots. This gifted son of Hungary spoke no Hungarian, was trained in Austria, celebrated in France, lionized in Russia, feted in Italy, revered in England, and buried in Germany. He was the first true rock star the world was to know. I wanted to know just who this guy was, Liszt, Franz Liszt. And I'm not the only one.
1: Liszt's legacy in the 20th century has been one of derision, neglect, resurrection.
2: I think he also was someone who enjoyed, at least early on, his popularity, and then suddenly realized, oh my gosh, I can never escape.
3: He was always a good time at a party, I am sure.
4: It's not about Hungarian rhapsodies, nor is it about his finer works. It's about service to humanity.
5: I have been trying to come to grips with Liszt all my life and still can't.

0: A man with a small boy of about 8 years approached me with a request to let the youngster play something on the forte piano. He was a pale, sickly-looking child who, while playing, swayed about the stool as if drunk. His playing was also quite irregular, untidy, confused, and he had so little idea of fingering that he threw his fingers quite arbitrarily all over the keyboard. But that notwithstanding, I was astonished at the talent which nature had bestowed on him. Since I had little time during the day, I devoted almost every evening to the boy.
1: That untidy little boy was 8-year-old Franz Liszt. Born in 1811, the year of the Great Comet, Franz was the gifted and only child in a German-speaking family that lived in the village of Reiding, along the contested border between Hungary and Austria. His mother, Anna, was the daughter of a baker. His father, Adam, was an amateur musician who earned his living as an accountant for the vast sheep herds belonging to the ruling Esterházys. From infancy, young Franzi heard the chamber music of Beethoven, Haydn, and Mozart performed in the home. He displayed an early and prodigious ability at the piano. Through the window of their modest cottage, however, came something else. The ancient haunting melodies and second beat rhythms of the Gypsy, the Roma, who were the largest minority group in Hungary. The youngster was developing an ear for both the highly organized music of the German masters, as well as the improvisational and frenetic passions of the Gypsies. He would spend the next 7 decades marrying these two cultural

0: Bowery's into a single romantic musical image. In 1822, Adam takes the risky but carefully calculated step of moving his family to Vienna. He knew that Franzi would not receive the proper training and inspiration that his gifts deserved, let alone be discovered in the backwaters of Hungary. Adam arranged for music composition lessons from none other than Antonio Salieri, composer to the Royal Court of Vienna and Mozart's celebrated tormentor. For instruction in the piano, the only choice was Carl Czerny.
1: Czerny gave Liszt, I think, three fundamental things. First, he gave Liszt a solid foundation in piano technique. He was an expert in teaching the rigorous training of the fingers. Second, because Czerny had been a student of Beethoven, he passed on to the young Liszt a real respect for Beethoven's music and for the man as well. And third, Czerny published a treatise in 1830 on improvisation. It was one of the few thorough treatises on this subject from the time. And he expected the young Liszt to improvise quite a bit. And I think this fed into Liszt's creative activity later, because he continued to improvise. And moreover, he continued to compose like an improviser in some ways. He revised his pieces a lot. He rethought his compositions and reworked them as if they were always in progress, like an improvisation.
0: Both Salieri and Czerny taught young Liszt without charge, a model of generosity that Liszt would emulate for decades with the more than 400 piano students he would teach during his lifetime. But Adam was as impatient with Czerny as he was with Vienna. He was also running out of money, and he needed to exploit every opportunity to put Franzi in front of those who could make the difference between an undiscovered talent and a lucrative future.
2: Now he pursued the goal of securing an audience for his son with the most famous composer in the German-speaking world, Ludwig von Beethoven. Czerny pestered the maestro to hear the young virtuoso. Here is the operative word. Beethoven was totally deaf by 1822 and quite irascible. He had little interest in granting an audience to one of the many child prodigies in Vienna at that time. But Carl Czerny persisted.
0: Finally, Beethoven agreed to see the boy. But a career-propelling endorsement was out of the question. It is also hard to believe that Beethoven provided a melody for the youngster to improvise upon, or that Beethoven would attend the concert of a child of the future when the present had vanished in his own ears. Over the next half century, different versions of this moment in history would be told. Was Beethoven so moved by the boy's talent that he leaned over to kiss him on the forehead? The legendary Viacus, or kiss of consecration, did it ever happen? I doubt it, and so do most other music scholars. But hey, why let the truth get in the way of a good story? Adam's instincts were correct. The hard truth was that the cultural life of Vienna was in decline. After only a year and a half, he takes an even bolder step in distance, language, and custom. The Liszt family now undertakes the 1,000-kilometer journey to a city quite literally on fire. Paris, the home of revolutions in literature, dress, painting, and politics. Parisians had scrawled their signature on the face of Europe and looked to also make a lasting imprint in the New World and in the new century. This time, Adam knew it would be a do-or-die, one-way trip. The move to Paris was the act of Adam the father and Adam the impresario. He arranged concerts for his child prodigy along the way to defray expenses. Franzi was hailed and welcomed as a conquering young hero, the second Mozart. Or at least, that's what Adam painted on the posters that lined the streets. The day after they reached Paris, Adam presented his son to the Paris Conservatory for admission. The director was the celebrated Italian composer

0: Luigi Cherubini. In spite of having a letter of introduction from none other than Prince Metternich, the Liszts were informed that the conservatory had a new restriction against enrolling foreign pianists. Franzi was rejected. The brief time in Vienna would turn out to be the only formal musical training Franz Liszt would ever receive. Not so coincidentally, the family rented rooms directly across the street from French piano maker Erard. Sebastian Erard immediately saw the marketing potential of this boy genius to help him sell pianos. It was a match made in heaven. Coca-Cola meets Walmart. To learn more about Erard and the boy genius, I visited master piano technician Herbert Lurgenstein at Classic Pianos in Los Angeles.
1: Herbert, we always see the piano from the business side, that's the ivory side, but what is it about the action? What is it that makes it actually produce the sound?
2: Basically, it's a motion when the key goes down, the hammer goes up, and here's the string.
1: So this downward motion on the exterior produces an upward motion on the interior.
2: Correct.
1: And now, okay, now what was the state of the piano before Liszt and Erard met?
2: I would call that very slow playing. It could not repeat fast enough because, unfortunately, until he invented what we call double escapement, and he called the balancier, the key had to go all the way up to be able to push down again and the hammer to repeat the second time. Because of Mr. Erard, you don't have to release the key at all, almost just a little bit before it goes up by his own spring motion, and he's ready for the next stroke.
1: So the key never, fast. The hammer never fully goes back into the bed.
2: Never does.
1: In a sense, the technology matched the capability of the technique of this boy who lives across the street.
2: Correct again.
1: And allowed him to do something like this.
0: With Adam in firm control of his son's career, Le Petit Liszt began to tour back and forth through France, Germany, and Great Britain. In leaky vessels and horse-drawn carriages, the father and son were inseparable. At each location, Erard provided a grand piano for the performance. 3 years of constant touring take a toll on both father and son. During a short holiday at the French seashore, disaster strikes. Adam contracts typhoid fever and dies after a brief illness, bringing an abrupt end to all of their plans, just short of Franz's 16th birthday. His father perhaps had been more manager than mentor, but how could Franz continue without him? He had been on the verge of a brilliant career, but now he was headed for a deep, rudderless depression. Suddenly adrift, Franz considers entering the priesthood as a new vocation, but is persuaded not to. He finds some direction in the study of Saint Simonism, which puts forth a theory of life with art and music at the center of human endeavor. Followers of Saint Simonism believe in such revolutionary ideals as the redistribution of wealth, and ironically, given Franzi's growing reputation as a womanizer, in the emancipation of women. He also comes under the spell of revolutionary cleric Abbe Félicité Lamennais, whose liberal Catholic teachings drew the ire of the church. It is during this period that the brilliant prodigy grows into a man. But from the grave, Adam's words ring in Liszt's ears.
3: My son, you are predestined. You will realize that artistic goal whose spell bewitched my youth in vain. But be careful. Je crains pour toi la femme. I fear women in your life.
0: Young Liszt's concertizing had been the sole support of his family for 4 years. Now he stops giving concerts and begins teaching piano to the rich and titled children of Paris. He takes up drinking, keeps irregular hours, and frequents the cafes and salons of Paris. Paris in the 1830s was a hothouse for yet more revolution, and the French salons were the new public sphere. Here, Liszt begins to perform again. He also discusses music, politics, and religion, and the arts with the likes of George Sand, Hector Berlioz, Honoré de Balzac, Heinrich Heine, and Eugene Delacroix. All the while, Victor Hugo was there collecting notes for Les Miserables, his epic tale of the 1832 French Rebellion. Perhaps the most important artistic friendship Liszt developed was with a newly arrived Polish expatriate named Frédéric Chopin. In a letter to George Sand, Chopin revealed his admiration for Liszt, the pianist.
3: "I am writing without knowing what my pen is scribbling, because at this moment, Liszt is playing my etudes and putting honest thoughts out of my head. I should like to rob him of the way he plays my etudes. Frédéric Chopin."
0: And Liszt wrote to George Sand about his affection for Chopin's music.
3: "The preludes of Chopin are quite special compositions. They are not merely pieces, as the title suggests, intended to be played as an introduction to other pieces. Rather, they are poetic preludes, like those of a great contemporary poet, which lull the soul in golden dreams and raise it to ideal realms. They have the freedom and spaciousness characteristic of works of genius."
0: Long after Chopin's death, Liszt would publish his own very personal and affectionate biography of his friend in 1877. Few people at the time were aware that Liszt had aided with the publication of Chopin's early piano works. The French salons were populated with men of political and economic standing. The women were rich, beautiful, and fully emancipated. Intrigue was a staple of the day. Paris of the 1830s must have been an earlier version of what Ernest Hemingway would describe a century later. If you are lucky enough to have lived in Paris as a young man, then wherever you go for the rest of your life, it stays with you, for Paris is a movable feast. These were settings where a handsome, exotic, extremely gifted, and sexually potent young man like Franz Liszt would be noticed. One woman among many who noticed him was the beautiful Countess Marie d'Agoult.
4: "Madame Levaille was still talking when the door opened and a wonderful apparition appeared before my eyes. I use the word apparition because I can find no other to describe the sensation aroused in me by the most extraordinary person I have ever seen. He was tall and extremely thin. His face was pale and his large sea-green eyes shone like a wave when the sunlight catches it. His expression bore the marks of suffering. He moved indecisively and seemed to glide across the room in a distraught way, like a phantom for whom the hour when it must return is about to sound. Between us there was something at once very young and very serious, at once very profound and very naive. Marie d'Agoult."
3: Marie was 28 and he barely 21 when they met. She was as beautiful as she was moody, already exhibiting jealousy and debilitating fits of depression that were to plague her always. Aptly described as 6 inches of snow covering 20 feet of lava, she was unhappily married to Count Charles d'Agoult. She was deeply ensconced in Parisian salon circles, holding her own soirees at her elegant Left Bank mansion or at her exquisite Chateau Quassy just outside of Paris. Marie had been a faithful wife, but life with a dashing Hungarian virtuoso in the time of revolution proved too irresistible. Within 2 years of meeting, Marie d'Agoult and Franz Liszt were expecting their first child. Fearing the scandal their openly adulterous relationship would cause, Franz and Marie, with great secrecy and subterfuge,

eloped to Switzerland, where Blandine was born in late 1835. So began their eight-year on-again, off-again relationship, during which time they led a semi-nomadic existence, wandering through Switzerland and Italy with periodic returns to Paris. These years of pilgrimage are captured in Book One of Liszt's three-part suite, Année de Pèlerinage. This piece, At Lake Wallenstadt, is from that set.

0: Your every word burns with an inner flame. There is only one name that I repeat every hour.
1: Your looks still seem to be magically radiant in the sky.
0: Even today, I would give up my place in heaven for 6 happy months with you.
1: You are not the right woman for me, but you are the woman I want.
0: Franz, I will continue to be your mistress, but I will not be one of your mistresses.
1: A man is not truly complete unless he has 7 women. One for the home, one for the heart, one for the brain, one for the household, one for whims and follies, a woman to hate, and a woman he pursues but never catches.

0: The years of pilgrimage are too often described as only a love story. This was also a period when Liszt sketched works that he would later revise into his signature musical compositions.
1: The Années de Pèlerinage are the most interesting in many ways because they represent his travels in Italy in the 1830s and then elsewhere in the 1840s, not only Italy but also Switzerland. And they're an itinerary reflecting the places that he visited, the artworks that he saw, and his intimate reflections on all of these things. They are a compendium of extra musical associations for the 19th century, among the first.
2: He wanted to do what most educated young men got to do, and that was to go on a grand tour, to go and see these amazing artworks, to read the literature of Dante and Petrarch in situ, you know, in the location of where these pieces were written. And he also wanted to see these locations. He felt that he had a true community of artists. So this republic of imagination was this strength he found in this virtual community of artists that carried him through his years there and really carried him to the point of becoming a great composer.

Eventually, the thing that attracted Marie to Liszt, his celebrity and fame, also came to repel her. In her wealthy aristocratic circles, musicians were little more than servants in the family employ. Why he felt compelled to concertize at distant venues was a mystery to her. But he could no longer resist, especially after a series of triumphant benefit concerts in Vienna in 1839 for the Hungarian victims of the Great Danube Flood. The tumultuous relationship of Marie Daugou and Franz Liszt finally ends in 1844 during his world tours. By then, there were three children, Blandine, Cosima, and Daniel. They hardly knew their parents or each other. At the breakup, the children were united and sent to live in the loving and happy

0: home of their grandmother on a list in Paris, surrounded by scrapbooks and trophies of their famous traveling father, whom they would not see for 8 years. Both Marie and Liszt had reinvented themselves through their experiences. She gained fame and artistic credibility through her association with him. Marie Daugou would go on to have a substantial career as a writer, launched sensationally by her 1846 novel, Nelida, which portrays her years with Franz Liszt in thinly veiled fiction, with her as the heroine. As for Franz Liszt, he had become a Frenchman, embracing the language and elegant manners of Marie's privileged world. Oddly, he would never live in Paris again. The Glanzite years, the years of splendor. That's what historians call the 10 years from 1838 to 1848, when Liszt embarked on continuous world tours, performing in every known and unknown corner of Europe and Asia Minor. It is during this period that the legend of Franz Liszt the pianist was imprinted on the world.
1: Franz Liszt was changing what it meant to be an artist in the post-Napoleonic world. During these world tours, he single-handedly created a new kind of public audience, a public willing to pay to hear and to see a concert. Public comments say it all.
2: When formerly I heard of the fainting spells which broke out in Germany and especially in Berlin when Liszt showed himself there, I shrugged my shoulders and thought, this is Liszt-o-mania.
1: Suddenly, there was a commotion in the hall. We all turned around and saw Liszt. He was wearing a white cravat, over it the Order of the Golden Spur, which had recently been given to him by the Pope.
2: Most startling of all was his enormous mane of fair hair. In those days, no one in Russia would have dared wear his hair that way. It was strictly forbidden.
1: Just at that moment, Liszt, noting the time, walked down from the gallery, elbowed his way through the crowd, and moved quickly toward the stage. But instead of using the steps, he leapt onto the stage.
2: He tore off his white gloves and tossed them onto the floor under the piano. He seated himself at the piano. Instantly, the hall became deadly silent. Without any preliminaries, Liszt began to play the opening cello phrase of the William Tell Overture.
1: As soon as he finished, and while the hall was still rocking with applause, he moved swiftly to a second piano facing in the opposite direction. Throughout the concert, he used the pianos alternately for each piece, facing first one, then the other half of the hall.
2: We had never in our lives heard anything like this. We had never been in the presence of such a brilliant, passionate, demonic temperament. At one moment, rushing like a whirlwind, at another, pouring forth cascades of tender beauty and grace. Liszt's playing was absolutely overwhelming. Insane female fans even carried glass vials about their persons into which they poured his coffee dregs. Others collected his cigar butts, which they hid in their cleavages.
3: Liszt's playing had a lot more color than the other virtuosi of his day. He seems to have explored especially the different registers and coloristic possibilities of register on the piano. So, for example, his compositions will spend a long period of time in the upper register, which was completely atypical of anything that preceded him. He also tended to try to contrast colors simultaneously on the piano, so that people often had the impression they were listening to the orchestra rather than listening to the piano. This is an impression that no one had even of Chopin, one of his greatest contemporaries, from whom people tended to hear a voice coming through the piano. During his virtuoso tours, Liszt tended to put his own opera fantasies at the center of his concerts. That was what most virtuosos were doing at the time. However, he did a lot of things that were not typical of virtuosos at the time, a

0: especially playing compositions by composers considered classical, especially Beethoven, but also Schubert. These were composers that Liszt transcribed for the solo piano, and he felt it was his mission to spread this music that audiences were still not used to listening to in virtuoso concerts.
1: After Berlin, he endured the 10-day quarantine to enter Constantinople. Even at such a remote and distant venue, Erard sent its finest piano for Liszt to play before His Majesty Sultan Abdul-Mejwa Khan in 1847. Franz Liszt had become an international celebrity, but the audience he had created was a hungry beast that needed to be fed with ever-increasing dazzle and volume, more and more spectacle, and endless hysteria. So far, Franz Liszt was willing to satisfy the beast, but there was a personal cost.
2: Dear Father, I will celebrate my first communion on June 21st. I really hope you will be able to be present, and I expect you impatiently at this time. Our hopes have been dashed for so long. Your loving daughter, Cosima.
1: By today's standards, Franz Liszt would be considered the first real rock star, the Michael Jackson of his time.
2: Dear Father, I am writing to inform you of a solemn event which was nothing less than my first communion. Grandmother came, and that gave me great pleasure. Only you were lacking for my complete happiness. Your loving daughter, Cosima Liszt.
1: He cultivated celebrity, yes, but he took it seriously, and he used it as a platform to convey deeper notions about the role of artists in the world. He believed that great artists were a noble breed and, like their aristocratic counterparts, had obligations, or what he called gêne oblige, the obligation to serve something larger than themselves. When Liszt walked out on a concert stage bearing his medals and the Hungarian sword of honor, he thought of himself in ministerial terms. Despite the tumult of the Glanzite years, Liszt was able to compose the first drafts of his Transcendental Etudes, Année de Pèlerinage, and also the 19 Hungarian Rhapsodies. These rhapsodies are especially interesting because they draw freely upon Hungarian folk tunes and the spontaneous performance practice of the gypsies. Since childhood, he had embraced the gypsy not as the other, but as neighbors, as fellow human beings and citizens. Now their music would become his own. Like jazz today, each rhapsody follows an improvisatory format.
3: In the olden days, becoming a musician wasn't just learning how to play with correct fingering and proper tone. Learning how to play meant I can modulate any key with standard voice leading. I can improvise over this chord progression. It's what Mozart did with the variations, or what the whole idea of variations. That's what jazzers do nowadays, is play over the changes. But not very many classical pianists can do that nowadays.
1: Liszt saw himself as a national bard translating a conversation between Hungarian folk music and the haunting improvisations of the landless gypsy. Liszt's interest in the Roma eventually led him to publish this book, The Gypsies and Their Music in Hungary. And nowhere was the reaction more virulent than in his native land, Hungary.
4: Az első megjelenésekor is elég nagy felháborodást váltott ki, amikor a magyar zenét alapvetően a cigányoknak tulajdonította, hiszen mindig az ő előadásukban hallotta. 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
1: Despite Liszt's broad return,

0: historical style, this book served as an amateur ethnographic study long before the field of ethnomusicology would come into existence. Liszt was not the typical gajo or outsider observing the situation. This book was probably a century ahead of its time and provides a critique of European Orientalism that foreshadows the work of Edward Said and Stephen Jay Gould. On a very cold February night in 1847, Liszt stepped onto a stage in Kiev and performed what would be one of the last concerts he would ever give in public for money. He was 35 years old and had performed over 1,000 public concerts over 10 grueling years. He had traipsed across Europe and Russia by horseback, boat, carriage, and even dog sled to achieve the dreams of his father. He had amassed a fortune that was held and invested by the House of Rothschild in Paris for the benefit of his mother and his three children. Unlike lesser prodigies who soon vanished from sight, he had become the most famous musician in the world. But now, at the height of his powers, he walks away. Why? He wanted more, a bigger palette on which to project a broader musical vision. In the audience that night in Kiev was one Princess Caroline von Zein-Wittgenstein, an outrageously wealthy heiress from the Polish Ukraine. Like Liszt, she was a devout Roman Catholic. Like Marie Dagoo, she had been the unhappy pawn in an arranged marriage and was presently living estranged from her husband. Both women were intelligent, capable, quite independent, and fully emancipated. They have to be seen through the prism of the intellectual and emotional world that Liszt was creating for himself.
1: In the articles that Liszt wrote when he was in Italy in the 30s, the letters that he wrote home and in his articles home, he mentioned the woman sublime, this transfigured beauty that would serve as a muse. And I believe his idea of the sublime woman was an artistic ideal. It was in search of a muse, in search of a love that is not just lust, and not even familial love, but a love that puts one in a transcendental state. Now, that being said, that doesn't mean that he considered the women that he spent his life with, like Marie Dagoo or Caroline Zein-Wittgenstein, as these women sublime, because he also saw them as colleagues. He worked with them, they helped him with his writings.
2: I think Liszt's reputation with women is highly overblown. For all of his supposed affairs and so on, he never caught syphilis. And this is something to be said, because the names of composers who did succumb to that horrible disease in the 19th century are quite legion. Liszt stayed healthy the whole time.
0: Franz and Caroline were at the height of their fortunes, but each in different ways was looking for greater meaning in their lives. Their meeting that night in Kiev changed the life path for both of them and began a relationship that would endure for the next four decades.

Ever since his successes in Germany, Liszt had been wooed by the Grand Duke of Weimar to take the permanent position of Kapellmeister extraordinaire in his small principality. The Grand Duke had actually appointed him to the post in 1842, and then spent the next 7 years trying to get Liszt

0: to show up.
1: I am writing to ask you to hasten your return to Weimar. God willing, it would crown your achievements if you brought the reply yourself.
0: When not commanding him to appear, Karl Alexander tried a kinder approach a few weeks later.
1: I am longing to see you again. You are esteemed, loved, and understood among us in Weimar.
0: Finally, Liszt does reply in late 1846 in his now familiar florid style.
1: I will always dare to say that it will become my desire to humbly link my efforts to Weimar's glorious traditions.
0: Learning of Liszt's successful concerts in Constantinople, the Grand Duke later writes,
1: "We can offer you uninterrupted time for music making. Concerts in the Sultan's harem we cannot match."
2: Unknown to the Grand Duke, time and maturity had worked in his favor. Franz Liszt was also in love again. After a few short months of courtship, Liszt, Caroline Van Sand Wittgenstein, and her daughter Marie decided to make Protestant Weimar their home. The Grand Duke finally got his wow factor. The small court of Weimar was rich in reputation, but not wealth. However, for Liszt, there were other considerations. The moving force behind the cultural and political affairs was Karl Alexander's mother, the Grand Duchess, Maria Pavlovna, sister to Tsar Nicholas I of Russia, who still controlled Caroline's vast wealth in the Polish Ukraine. Both Caroline and Franz hoped that the Grand Duchess could persuade her brother to assist Caroline in achieving an annulment from her husband so that they could be married. They could not have foreseen that this pursuit would last more than a dozen years. The Thuringia region was made up of several small city-states, each advancing the arts. Jena was the home of one of Germany's oldest universities. Erfurt was the capital of the region. Eisenach was the childhood home of Martin Luther and the birthplace of Johann Sebastian Bach. Weimar had also been one of J.S. Bach's early posts, and not an easy one. Upon hearing that the court organist might accept the position in a nearby city, city officials had Bach thrown in jail to prevent him from leaving town. Weimarians took their musicians seriously. I went to Weimar to speak with Dr. Detlef Altenburg, the foremost scholar on Liszt's activities in Weimar.
3: The whole world knew that Weimar was the center of the arts in Germany by Madame de Stael. And as Liszt had lived in France, he knew the description of Weimar by heart Madame de Stael gave in her De l'Allemagne. The second answer would perhaps be Weimar was not only famous by the tradition of literature by Goethe and Schiller, Herder and so on, but here in Weimar also lived Johann Sebastian Bach. On the other hand, there was before Liszt a very important pianist, Johann Nepomuk Hummel. He was famous in his time. He was one of the most renowned pianists of his time. So there were several aspects which were important for Liszt when he decided to go to Weimar.
2: The Weimar appointment gave Liszt a stability he had not had since Adam's death. He and Princess Caroline took up residence at a fine home on the edge of town, the Altenburg, where they established their own French salon in the heart of Germany.
3: So in this wonderful building, the Altenburg, he lived from 1848 until 1861. Like a Franciscan monk, he preferred a very small room, the blue room in the garden part of this building, where he had a small room in the first floor. And on the chaise longue, there was the princess who tried to accompany him when he composed. I think she was the person with whom he discussed all his projects, and the deep-rooted literary

0: But how does the most famous man in Europe find solitude, even in the small provincial principality of Weimar? No sooner had he and his married mistress settled in Weimar in 1848 than musicians from all over the world trailed in his wake to the Thuringian city of 5,000. Within the first year, one especially destitute and desperate composer fell through the door. Thirty-five-year-old Richard Wagner fled to Weimar, seeking the protection of Franz Liszt. Wagner had been director of the Dresden Opera House, but had also involved himself in the Dresden insurrections, for which many of his cohorts had been executed. A warrant had been issued for his arrest. Liszt helped to smuggle his new friend over the border to Switzerland, where he was to live in exile for more than a decade. And thus began the 30-year relationship between the most famous artist in the world and the most difficult man in the world.
1: My dear Liszt, are you in a good temper? Probably not, as you are just opening a letter from your plaguing spirit. I live at present only on the remainder of the money which I received from you. I implore you by all that is dear to you to raise and collect as much as you can.
2: My most esteemed friend Richard, before thinking of myself, I must provide for the comfortable existence of my mother and my dear children in Paris. My concert career, as you know, has been closed for more than 2 years past, and I cannot resume it imprudently without serious damage to my present position and still more to my future.
1: Franz, I have an inspired idea. You must get an Erard piano for me. Write to the widow, tell her 100,000 fibs, and make her believe that it is a point of honor for her that an Erard should stand in my house. Your most devoted friend and true admirer, Richard Wagner.
0: Needless to say, Liszt never connived to get Wagner a free piano. He did, however, become an ardent champion of Wagner the composer, conducting the premieres of the early operas, Tannhäuser, Lohengrin, and The Flying Dutchman, during Wagner's years of exile. This in spite of the increasing differences between their personal beliefs and behaviors, particularly on the issue of anti-Semitism.
3: Liszt was surrounded by anti-Semitism, not just personally in the circles that he frequented, aristocratic circles, but in the world. The world was anti-Semitic. And there is no documented evidence that Liszt was anti-Semitic. None. I've searched for it.
0: Liszt maintained cordial relations with the Jewish communities wherever he lived, and was invited to perform at the opening ceremonies of the Great Synagogue of Budapest, the largest in Europe, in 1860.
2: The most enduring and most beautiful collaboration between the two men are Liszt's piano transcriptions taken from Wagner's operas. Until the establishment of the Wagner Festival at Bayreuth at the end of the century, these piano transcriptions by Liszt were better known than the operas themselves and remain mainstays of the piano repertory today.

Liszt's output, I'd say more than half of it, for the piano at least, involves works that take compositions by other composers and either replicates them more or less what we would consider to be exactly. There's also a whole nother spectrum in where he takes musical ideas from somebody else and elaborates on them, sometimes very freely. Seen for the first time in the Schubert transcriptions from the second half of the 1830s. This, I think, is where we have a strong connection between the song transcriptions and the fantasies, which are almost always based on

0: It was here that Liszt got about the serious work of composing and conducting. He explored new genres of symphonic and choral writing. But his first order of business was to take a look backwards.
1: He started with his piano music. He reworked all his piano cycles. In many cases, this was not only something like a make-up of the music, but in some cases, it was a deep reworking of the composition. So in some cases, totally new compositions were the result of this reworking.
0: The master of Weimar also turned his attention to composing new long-form works for the piano.
2: Among these large-scale works are the Fantasy and Fugue on a theme by Bach, the strangely demonic Scherzo and March, the 30-minute long Adnos Fantasy and Fugue, based on a melody from Meyerbeer's opera The Prophets, and the signature long-form piano work from the Weimar period, the innovative B minor sonata. Five repeated notes, then a turn. Five repeated notes, then a turn. This idea, this motive, this simple nugget of an idea is just about all the musical material there is to drive the entire 27 minutes of the B minor sonata. Like his idol, Beethoven, Liszt employs the slightest bits of an idea to build an entire sonata. Just five repeated notes, then a turn. This figure is given a multitude of settings during the B minor sonata. He called this thematic transformation.

Unlike his idol Beethoven, Franz Liszt would only write one piano sonata. But boy, what a gigantic work it is.

0: merely blind noise, no healthy ideas anywhere, everything confused. One cannot find a single clear harmonic progression.
1: It really is too awful. Clara Schumann.
2: Clara Schumann is really the one, the Schumann who is lists kind of antithesis for most of the century, because she'll live almost until the end of the century, and she is sort of the anchor for a lot of Liszt's criticism of conservatories and this almost rote way of churning out an artist, or a pianist at least.
3: Carl Alexander and Franz Liszt shared a vision of making Weimar the Athens of the North. They saw themselves as the keepers of the entire Western intellectual and artistic tradition, and envisioned a new German ideal. An ideal that they could not have known would run off the rails in the coming century with the rise of the Weimar Republic and Nazism. Liszt turned to Wagner to join him in developing this ideal into a new German school of music. This notion quickly brought them into conflict with a pod of young and more conservative musicians just down the road in Leipzig, led by Johannes Brahms and the Jewish-Hungarian violin virtuoso Joseph Joachim. Before joining the other side, Joachim had enjoyed Liszt's patronage and had been his

0: concertmaster in Weimar for a short period.
1: So in his very first symphonic poem called The Mountain Symphony, based on a poem in which you hear multiple voices calling to one another and the roar of the sea, you get the roar of the sea in a rumbling deep bass, and you hear instruments alternating back and forth as if there are in fact multiple voices. Even that antagonized Brahms and Joachim. They felt that music was losing its independence. Liszt and Berlioz and Wagner didn't think it was bad. You know, they thought that it was forming a new type of art, really, that if you took two really good things and combined them, it formed a third good thing.
0: Their primary conflict, however, was over the legacy of a composer who was dead, but certainly not forgotten.
2: Without question, it was Beethoven who was behind all of this interesting compositional practice for Liszt and his contemporaries in the 1830s and 40s.
0: As part of reinventing himself in Weimar, Liszt takes up the conductor's baton and develops an expressive style of leading an orchestra that mirrors his interpretive mastery of the colors of the piano. He premieres symphonic works by a daring set of upstarts like Robert Schumann, Felix Mendelssohn, and the indefatigable Richard Wagner. He also champions the music of Frenchman Hector Berlioz. We begin to see Liszt emerge as more than an exotic Hungarian virtuoso pianist, but as a modern European musician willing to cross the sacred boundaries of national identity.
3: It is very important that Liszt learned the most important works of the German classic via Paris, because it is the French view onto Goethe and Schiller which was so important for him. Nobody before Liszt would have dared to compose Goethe's Faust as a symphony and both parts in one symphony, because Goethe's Faust was something like the national symbol for national identity. Nobody in Germany would have dared to do so.
4: Tehát Liszt a szó legszorosabb és legmaibb, mondjuk úgy, hogy EU-kompatibilis értelmében egy igazi európai, sőt, az első igazi európai muzsikus volt, és az, hogy egy ilyen karakter vállalja a magyarságnak, ez számunkra nagyon sokat kell jelentsen, és még egy apró adalék. 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
0: But Franz Liszt was not only concerned with didactic intellectual issues. He also wanted to express deep personal and political convictions as well.
1: He's always looking for a theme of social justice. He's always trying to help the underdog. A wonderful choral piece called the Arbeiter Chor, the Workers' Chorus, was meant to inspire striking workers who were having a terrible time and had lived under deplorable working conditions.
0: Liszt enjoyed considerable success at Weimar as a conductor, composer, and teacher for over a decade. But by 1859, the dreams he had for Weimar came to an end with crushing sadness. His chief benefactress, the Grand Duchess Maria Pavlovna, died early in the year. With her went the resources to keep the court orchestra going. Her death also closed off access to her brother, Tsar Nicholas, who Princess Caroline had long hoped would assist in obtaining an annulment so that she might marry Liszt. Liszt's children were now young adults and finding their own way in the world. He had maintained a deep but distant affection for them. His support had been chiefly financial, while his loving mother, Anna, was kept in charge of their upbringing in Paris. Now his only son, Daniel, a brilliant law student, dies suddenly in Berlin of consumption at age 19. Blondine, happily married to

0: Emile Ollivier, a future Prime Minister of France, was to die following childbirth a few years later. His surviving child, Cosima, the one he called his terrible daughter, would alone enjoy the affection of his later years. Theirs would become a turbulent and complicated relationship as Cosima first marries her father's favorite piano student, Hans von Bülow, then is seduced by and lives openly with Richard Wagner, whom she eventually marries after a messy divorce which breaks her father's heart. Both of her husbands had enjoyed deep connections to Liszt during the years when he was missing from her life. Liszt resigns his post in Weimar in 1859, the Altenburg is boarded up, and he and Caroline begin an even more difficult pilgrimage. Still intent on marrying, they go to Rome to directly petition Pope Pius IX to grant Caroline an annulment. If Liszt thought the machinations of French salons were intense, he was in for the surprise of his life once inside the palace intrigues at the Vatican. As the most famous artist in the world and a devout Catholic, Franz Liszt was on a first-name basis with Pope Pius IX, who called Liszt my Palestrina. But their friendship could not overcome the many voices within the Vatican that wished to thwart this marriage. Caroline's cousins and in-laws in Russia had laid claim to her vast fortunes and feared that her marriage to Franz Liszt would put her wealth beyond their grasp. Add to this den of thieves was one of the Pope's most trusted advisors, Cardinal Gustav Hohenlohe. He was now a member of the family, sort of. His brother, Prince Constantine Hohenlohe, had married Caroline's daughter Marie in 1859. Now the powerful Hohenlohe family had an interest in who Caroline Sanz-Wittgenstein might marry and eventually control her wealth. Franz Liszt was playing with fire.
1: Yes, there was an interaction between Hohenlohe and Liszt, but the relationship between Hohenlohe and the Princess Caroline and Liszt and Pius and the Catholic Church could only be described as an elegant game of chess. It involved the loss of the Papal States, the Franco-Prussian War, the unification of Germany, the unification of Italy, and most importantly, the First Vatican Council, which took place in 1869-70. To have been a fly on the wall and watched this take place would have been one of the most interesting things one could have done.
0: The forces of church and man were arrayed against them. Their 13-year effort to obtain an annulment came to a head in late 1861. On the eve of their wedding day in Rome, the Pope ratified the contested decision of the Holy Congregation of the Council not to grant Caroline von Sanz-Wittgenstein an annulment.
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0: Neither Franz nor Caroline chose to argue the point further. They were exhausted. They submitted once and for all to the will of the Catholic Church. Though they remained trusted friends to the end, Caroline and Franz would never live together again. Caroline would sequester herself in Rome for the rest of her life in an apartment near the Spanish Steps and the church of their thwarted marriage. There she smoked strong cigars with the curtains drawn and wrote dozens of treatises on the foibles of the Catholic Church while she waited for Liszt to visit her. She remained executor of his estate and co-author on several of his literary publications. Set adrift again at age 50, Franz Liszt would now begin yet another pèlerinage through the final episode of his life and career.

0: this time alone. His hair had turned white, but he was still the most famous and sought-after artist of his time. The contradictions of his personality become even more apparent in Rome. He settles into a 10 by 15 foot room in the monastery Madonna del Rosario, just outside of the city. This austere whitewashed room on the ground floor of the monastery would be his home for the next 5 years, a unique hiatus in a lifetime of traveling. Yet even here, the outside world found his humble door. Just 2 weeks after entering the monastery, his friend Pope Pius IX came to Madonna del Rosario to see the celebrity artist. The Pope sang Italian arias while Liszt accompanied on the piano. A few days later, Liszt descended from Monte Mario to perform a private concert in the Vatican for the Pope and his retinue. Free of professional and personal entanglements, Liszt reinvents himself yet again. Encouraged by Cardinal Hohenlohe, he returns to his youthful impulse to take holy orders, but this time on his terms.
1: Hohenlohe, his actions were not illegal, but they were improper. At every turn with Liszt's promotion in the church, he pushes his ecclesiastical authority to the limit. Hohenlohe acted precipitously. There was something in this for everyone. There was something in this for Hohenlohe, there was something in this for the Pope, there was something in it for Liszt, there was something in it for Caroline or the princess, although at every turn, she seemed to lose out the most.
0: Abbe Liszt continued to be Franz Liszt, a man of contrast. He typically kept two Roman residences simultaneously, an urban apartment where he socialized and taught piano, and a religious retreat removed from the hubbub of the city where he could compose and meditate.
2: There was hope of returning to that republic of the imagination, of returning to this world that gave him true artistic inspiration. And I think that's what he was looking for when he went to Italy in 61. Where he found that peace of mind, though, was in the church.
3: Poi tutto va bene, per cui la lista 60 éve kreatívan a reform felé fordult, és egyetlen nem zavarta őt, hogy ezt azzal a 9. 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
4: Villa d'Este, Cardinal Hohenlohe's palatial villa on the outskirts of Rome. This 15th century retreat, with its magnificent fountains, cascades, and pools, inspired water play architecture all over Europe and beyond. At the invitation of Cardinal Hohenlohe, this became the spiritual home for Abbe Franz Liszt for the last two decades of his life. He came and went as he pleased, traveling from his mountaintop retreat to the city to visit Caroline, teach piano masterclasses, and visit with the Pope. Here, inspired by the nexus of man and nature, he would compose some of his most impressionistic piano works, a generation before Debussy and Ravel were to make the impressionistic music an international phenomenon.

0: The last 20 years of his life became a tale of three cities, Budapest, Weimar, and Rome. Liszt lived part of the year in each place, a new nomadic routine made possible by the wonders of train travel. Each year became a 12-month microcosm of the traveler's life he had always led. And this is the chief reason Liszt's memorabilia and reputation remain, even today, scattered across Europe and beyond. In Budapest, the city fathers wooed back their prodigal son by building a new conservatory of music and inviting him to be its director and to live in an elegant apartment on the premises.
1: I have the fortune of sitting at this magnificent instrument here at the Liszt Museum. Tell me something about this Chickering.
2: Yes, the Chickering piano is the most important instrument here in the museum. It was made in 1880. Chickering was a friend of Liszt. He was a very famous firm in Boston.
0: Liszt had once written that he wanted to visit America for two things: to see Niagara Falls and the Great Prairies, and to try the Chickering pianos of which he had heard so much. But Liszt never came to America. Instead, America came to him. Like Sebastian Erard a half century earlier in Paris, the Chickering Company recognized the advertisement value of sending this piano to stand in Liszt's parlor. During the part of the year that Liszt was in Weimar, his old friend Carl Alexander provided him with a charming home in the park to use as he wished. There, he spent his summers composing and teaching free masterclasses to a generation of pianists from all over the world. It is no exaggeration to say that our present-day understanding of piano performance and concert practice stands on the legacy of the Weimar masterclasses.
3: He was not really interested in telling people how to play this or that phrase. So his teaching was fairly hands-off. He liked to teach in a masterclass format, and he would pick the names of the people who would play. And he often let students play from the beginning to the end of a piece, and he would make a few remarks, but he wouldn't break it down and analyze the performance in great detail. He was interested in large lines, the conveyance of spirit, and he sometimes would demonstrate at his own piano what he thought should be done right. And I imagine that, like most great teaching, a lot of what he really taught came through those moments when he went to the piano and actually demonstrated phrases.
0: If Budapest and Weimar were settings for musical and professional interactions, Rome, on the other hand, was for him his contemplative spiritual retreat. The Eternal City was where he was nourished, where he took part in an ecclesiastical salon of the highest order. But even there, robed in his abbe's cassock and keeping the company of popes, Liszt was visited by aspiring musicians of the future. From Norway came Edvard Grieg. France sent Claude Debussy, barely 23 years old. From Russia came a disillusioned chemist named Alexander Borodin. Edward MacDowell came from America by way of Paris. Anton Bruckner, who shared with Liszt his deep Catholic faith, came from nearby Austria. Each artist came to Rome fully steeped in his own national heritage and identity.
4: If we're going to look at how did Liszt experience Italy? How was the Italy of the 1830s when he was there different from, you know, towards the end of his life in the 1860s, 1870s? First of all, Italy was a different place. It was now a united nation when he went back. It had been under, you know, it had become one nation as opposed to all these separate city-states. So politics, things had changed. It wasn't seen as this sort of land of exiles anymore. But more importantly, Liszt was a mature man and he was looking back. And what's interesting is when you look at the references in the Aeneid de Pelerinage,

0: the third year, their religious references and their references to friends who had died. So his imagined community is not the people from the Renaissance. It's no longer Petrarch and Dante. It's friends like Wagner who have passed away, patrons who had passed away, and also these places that he went to, like Tivoli, and he experienced, you know, the waters of Tivoli or the cypresses. It's very much more attuned to sort of an older man walking in the beauty of Italy and contemplating his past.
1: Consistent with the tendencies of old age, Liszt turns his attention to eternal matters and writes a series of religious choral works. Begun in Weimar, he finally completes his monumental three-hour oratorio, Christus, based on the life of Christ as an expression of his faith.
2: Egyrészt egy igen-igen nagyszabású műben összefoglalta azt, amit ő a megváltás misztériumáról érzett, és ezzel kapcsolatban az egyháznak a liturgiájában a legszebbnek és a legfontosabbnak tartott, hiszen a Krisztusnak az összes szövege az a Szentírásból, illetve a liturgiában használt anyagokból áll össze. 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
1: But age and celebrity finally began to take their toll.
4: Everyone is against me. Catholics because they find my church music profane. Protestants because to them my music is too Catholic. Freemasons because they think my music is clerical. To conservatives, I am a revolutionary. To the futurists, I am an old Jacobin. To Bayreuth, I am not a composer, but a publicity agent. The Germans reject my music as French. To the French, I am too German. To the Austrians, I write gypsy music. To the Hungarians, I am foreign. And the Jews loathe me and my music for no reason at all.
1: His drinking increased. Brandy and now absinthe became his daily companions, increasing his dark moods. He was devastated by the death of his friend Richard Wagner in 1883 and by Cosima's refusal to see him during her period of mourning. When she finally emerged from her grief and decided to carry on as director of the struggling Wagner Festival at Bayreuth, she invited her father to attend. She knew what everyone else knew. Just having Franz Liszt in the audience would help sell tickets.
5: Through his bitter depression, he continued to work on a new book, Sketches for a Harmony of the Future. In it, Liszt describes a musical evolution that reaches the state of omnitonic. Every note has its own tonic, something akin to a 12-tone theory that would be fully postulated by Arnold Schoenberg a generation later. That this man who studied with Salieri and Czerny would conceive of a musical language without tonality is revolutionary, as radical as conceiving a world without gravity. He wrote to Caroline in 1883 that he was prepared to hurl his lance into the boundless realms of the future. There is no better example of what Liszt had in mind than his penultimate composition, Bagatelle sans tonalité, Bagatelle without tonality.

0: Despite his faltering health, Abbe Liszt continued to travel. In April 1886, at age 74, Liszt agreed to return to England, where he performed for Queen Victoria at Windsor Castle.
1: After luncheon, we went to the Red Drawing Room, where we saw the celebrated Abbe Liszt, whom I had not seen for 45 years, and who, from having then been a very wild, fantastic-looking man, was now a quiet, benevolent-looking old priest with long, white hair and scarcely any teeth. We asked him to play, which he did, several of his own compositions. He played beautifully.
0: Displaying remarkable curiosity and stamina, Abbe Liszt was back in Germany by June to attend the annual meeting of the Allgemeine Deutsche Musikverein, the General German Music Association, which he founded during the fertile years at Weimar, nearly three decades earlier. A few days later, he reconvened his now world-famous masterclass in Weimar. Then on July 21st, Liszt arrived at the Wagner Festival in Bayreuth, exhausted and coughing from riding all night on a train with the windows open at the request of fellow passengers. He was there to lend his celebrity to help Cosima with her fundraising campaign. At midnight on the evening of July 31st, 1886, the restless comet of the century was dead. Anton Bruckner played the organ for the funeral service. Cosima had her father buried in the local cemetery, and there he lies today in a simple but pretty marble vault among the citizens of Bayreuth, a town where he never lived, and where to many, he remains a footnote to the Wagner legend.
2: A legend that Cosima cultivated with single-minded devotion until her death in 1930.
0: The next day, the New York Times reported the death of Franz Liszt with the byline, "The story of the long and notable career of a master of modern music." Franz Liszt dined with popes, kings, and queens, and danced with the gypsies. Ever the traveler, this gifted son of Hungary spoke no Hungarian, was trained in Austria, celebrated in France, lionized in Russia, feted in Italy, revered in Great Britain, and buried in Germany. I've tracked him from where we first met in Harlem, all across Europe to this spot where he sits uncharacteristically frozen here in the heart of Budapest. Part Ozymandias, part Faust, and part Prometheus, a prodigal son returned. Here, among the Magyar, his people, and still speaking across centuries and cultures. Maybe this is the nature of genius. Franz Liszt was a man of his time, able to encompass the whole of the 19th century, one of the most dynamic periods in Western civilization. Yet, with his heart, mind, and music seeing beyond his time, beyond borders, beyond conflict, taking risks. Franz Liszt did indeed hurl his lance well into the future. Is that future now?

0: Vance List. Never heard of him. Wrong number.
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1: Specifically, we've seen opalescent nudibranchs, tuna crab, sheep crab explosions.
2: Here at the shores, our big event, of course, is the squid run. The squid run is huge, usually every year. And then they kind of stop for a while for reasons we don't know.

0: You just never know what you're going to find here at La Jolla Shores.
1: Yesterday was really clear.
2: We were like, wow, we saw leopard sharks. Yeah. And

0: It's definitely changed. Water temperature, visibility has changed. Our diversity is less.
1: Yeah. Visibility is really low, and those clear days are like, oh my gosh.
2: I hear stories from other more experienced divers about what they used to see, and we just don't get them. So it's very disappointing.
3: So when I was a kid, I grew up in Los Angeles, and we used to go out to Catalina. And there would be these big boils of rock cod that would come up to the surface. But when you go out there today, you don't see that. People are not stupid, for the most part. They may have different concerns than the environmental community, and climate change seems very distant. When it's reported in just degrees of temperature rise, you know, over the last couple of years, that just doesn't seem, they don't have any framework to be able to understand what that means.
1: And having someone enjoy being outside and, you know, spend time in nature and falling in love with nature doesn't always translate to the behaviors that support conservation. And so that was sort of a reckoning I had sort of midway through my career, that you have to go a little bit further to actually create change. The knowledge to action gap essentially refers to when a person has the knowledge to perform the necessary actions to care for the environment, but for many reasons they don't perform consistently with that knowledge. Drawing from conservation psychology, behavioral science, social science, and also anthropology to just really get people across the finish line and in creating change, knowing that you can't just give knowledge. That's not enough, and that you have to also rely on principles that are rooted in marketing and other communication strategies to get folks to actually change. And that's what fascinates me, is, you know, how do you change people?
4: You know, I've always found that the tactic that a lot of sales people use is like, I'm going to convince you that you need this or that you need to do something about this. Knowing that people have the choice whether they want to litter, recycle, buy products that are better for the environment. It's a choice. So me trying to convince them is going to be a lot more challenging than me trying to inspire them. So that's what we do. We take inspiring stories about the environment, about people doing amazing things to preserve our public spaces, and obviously here in San Diego, the beautiful beaches. And people will remember that, and they'll be inspired by it because they'll associate it with something personal to them.
1: Climate change is here now.
2: It's a stewardship role that we have as human beings on the planet to take care of things.
5: When I go diving, then I not only record my dive, but also I do reef.org, which is doing a citizen scientist survey dive. So I put it into a database of what I saw today, and it helps scientists look at the species and the number of the things that we actually see and the abundance of what we see also. And they can get a sense of that over time.
6: We're a consumer society, so put your dollars where the most good is.
7: Right.
8: You
7: know?
8: Yeah,
7: right.
8: Lower your consumption first, and then when you are consuming, vote with your dollars.
7: Exactly.
1: It needs to happen in the classroom, at the kindergarten level, all the way up to college, undergrad, postdoc, etc. It needs to happen at the policy level. It needs to happen everywhere.
9: And see younger children coming up, and they know about certain topics. They know about animals more, and they're teaching their parents. So they're learning at a younger age, and they're definitely more sophisticated about what's happening in the world. And so that's a big change.
4: Just do the things you can do in your own life, and watch what the ripple effect is around your community, and then maybe your city, and then maybe your state, and your country, and beyond.

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I'm going to talk to you tonight about how to be a remarkable person. And let me tell you about my speaking format. I always use a top 10 format. And I always use a top 10 format because in those 40 years in Silicon Valley, I noticed two things about speakers in Silicon Valley. They all suck and they all go long. And that is a deadly combination. If you suck and you're short, it's okay. If you're great and you're long, also okay. But if you suck and go long, that is a deadly combination. So I use a top 10 format so that in case you think I suck, you know about how longer I'm gonna suck because I have exactly 10 key points, all right? So a little bit of my checkered background. This is the Macintosh division, circa 1984. We're in front of the Macintosh building. I'm in the upper left-hand corner. You can barely see me. As I look back on my life, I'm the dumbass who left Apple twice. Steve Jobs offered me a third job. I turned him down. I figure that those three decisions probably cost me $300 million there. $300 million here, $300 million there. Pretty soon it's serious money. So, you know, one of my regrets. This is also a historical photo. This is the only known instance of Steve Jobs ever getting on his knees for anything. So cherish that you saw this photo. It's not generative AI. Steve Jobs really got on his knees that day. Yeah. So that's my beginning in Silicon Valley. And that was at the start of my career. Now I'm at the end of my career, and I am the chief evangelist of Canva. I hope all of you use Canva. And this is the day that they introduced Canva to me. And you know, a lot of people want to know, you know, how did I pick Canva out of all the thousands of startups to work for? And let me tell you the true story. The true story of this is that I had a person helping me with social media, and she was using Canva to make tweets. This is like 13 years ago, all right? So this before Twitter became a Nazi platform, okay? So I had this theory that every tweet should go out with a picture. So she was using Canva to make a picture for every tweet. And one day, Cliff there, the co-founder, noticed that I was on Twitter using Canva. And he reached out to me with an at message, a direct message. Thank you, God, I noticed that at message because I was getting hundreds of at messages. And I responded, and he responded, and he said, you know, we're coming to California soon from Australia. Can we come meet you? So I went to Peggy Fitzpatrick, who's the woman who was handling my social media with me. And I said, isn't Canva what we use to make our graphics? And she said, yeah. I said, do you like the product? She said, yeah. I said, well, you think I should help them? And she said, yeah. And that was the due diligence. And so that was like 12 years ago. And I got to tell you, Canva has been very, very good to me. And so now when people say, you know, what have you done in your career? I say, I work

are some startups. You may have heard of them. There's Apple and Canva, and everybody shuts up after that. Nobody, what's anybody going to say? Yeah, I got, you're a loser. You don't know how to pick companies. The truth is that Apple was 1983, Canva was 2023. Between those two times, I struck out a lot of times. But one of the lessons of Silicon Valley is that you throw a lot of shit up against the wall. 1% of that shit sticks. You go up to the wall, you paint the bullseye over what's stuck, and you say, I hit the bullseye. This is advice for you students. You can always hit the bullseye if you paint the bullseye on the target after you see where the arrow went in. I guarantee you hit the bullseye, and then it's just a matter of selective memory. So, you know, if you ask these venture capitalists, well, you know, you did Apple, you did Cisco, you did Yahoo, you did Facebook, you did, you know, Instagram, you were so successful, you're omniscient and omnipotent. And then if you're a skeptic, you say, well, why did you do Theranos? Why did you do Webvan? Why did you do all those other stupid companies? And the venture capitalist will say to you, I told my dumbass partners not to do those deals. It wasn't me. So that's how it works in Silicon Valley. I now, my intellectual focus is on a podcast called Remarkable. I just noticed the screen's in the back. I don't know why I'm looking behind me to see what's on the screen. I'm just looking forward. So stupid. So I have this podcast called Remarkable People, and guess who I interview? Duh, remarkable people. So this is examples of some. So I think the most remarkable person I've ever met in my life is Jane Goodall. And I met a lot of people, a lot of people I'm ashamed to say I've met, but I never hung out with Jeffrey Epstein, okay? I never met him. If I knew anything about him, I would have avoided him. I would not, you know. Just you, my name is, if my name is in there, it's because somebody said I bought a Kawasaki motorcycle. It's not, I never went to that island. I nothing to do with it. So that's Jane Goodall. I gotta tell you my last Jane Goodall story. So I was at her 90th birthday party or 91st birthday party. And don't get me wrong, it's not like it was, you know, Jane and her BFFs. It was 12 people. She had like a Taylor Swift kind of national birthday party tour all over the world, you know. And so I went to this party and she looked a little tired. And I went up to Jane. I said, you know, Jane, you look a little tired. You need to take it easy. I mean, you've done so much. And so, come stay at my house. We won't ask you for selfies. We won't ask you for autographs. Just hide out at my house for a few days. And she said to me, Guy, I cannot do that because there is too much to do. This is a woman at 91, traveling 300 days a year, at 91, evangelizing her concern for the welfare of the earth. 91, 300 days. And you know, when Jane Goodall travels, I'll give you a contrast in travel. When I travel, like I came for this speech, right? I get here last night, I go to my hotel, I go to sleep, I wake up. I have breakfast. I kill time all day, you know, I'm like hanging around. I'm not doing anything. And then finally at 4:30, I'm on deck and I'm here, right? So, I mean, how hard is that? Now I speak here for an hour. I get on the plane. I go home. Bada bing, bada bang. You know, arguably, I've worked 1 hour in this whole trip, right? Jane Goodall wakes up in the morning. She meets with donors. She meets with schools. She meets with kids. She meets with politicians. She's all day long, she's meeting. A guy can only handle one meeting a day, and Jane was doing 10. So that's Jane Goodall. The next picture is Steve Wozniak. That's what rich white billionaires do. They play Segway polo. I prefer they play Segway polo than destroy the United States, but that's a different discussion, you know. Next to him is
That is Melanie Perkins, the co-founder of Canva. Next to her is somewhat controversial because some people think that, you know, he caused a lot of death. I believe Tony Fauci saved millions of people, so Tony Fauci is one of my heroes.

roles. Underneath Tony Fauci is Sal Khan, the Khan Academy guy. Next to him is Margaret Atwood. Margaret Atwood, who wrote The Handmaid's Tale. Now, I gotta ask, can I drop an F-bomb in this audience or no? Yeah, how many are gonna be moral offended and, you know, none of you? I don't wanna hear any bitching after I do this, okay? Okay, I'm gonna drop an F-bomb for you. So I truly admire Margaret Atwood as a writer. So I asked her, Margaret, what is your writing technique? Do you use Microsoft Word, the dystopian word processor, to write about dystopian times? She says, no. I write, I said, are you using a Mont Blanc fountain pen with an 18 karat nib? Are you, you know, are you writing on parchment made by Tibetan monks who've been chanting? She said, no, I just write on paper and I send it to my editor. And I said, well, how do you edit? I mean, does a content editor send everything back to you and, you know, you have to edit and edit? Or if you're freaking Margaret Atwood, you turn in your draft and the editor says, oh my God, Margaret, I've never seen a draft like this. You know, there's no changes to make. Well, she says to me, Guy, you know what I do? When I write one of my novels, I find people who are like my characters and I send them the draft and I let them comment to make sure that my characters are accurate. Okay, I like it so far. And then Margaret, God bless Margaret. Margaret says to me, so once I had this young professional in my novel, and I sent him the draft, and he says to me, Margaret, you know, the phrase is what the fuck, not what in fuck, Margaret. And this is how you actually roll a joint. So Margaret Atwood is the first person to drop an F-bomb in my podcast. I am so proud of that. I thought it was going to be Gary Vaynerchuk, but Margaret Atwood beat him. Yeah, I'm so proud of that. Yeah. The next person is Neil deGrasse Tyson, you know, astrophysicist. Like, yeah, it's hard to interview him because his brain is so much faster than mine. And finally, we have Brandi Chastain, you know, the Alyssa Liu of soccer. Yeah. This is just after she won the World Cup. She took off her jersey and swung it around. I hope you guys have ever seen that. Have you seen that? You have no idea what I'm talking about, right? Okay. That woman, right after she shot a penalty shot and, you know, won the World Cup, and she took off her jersey and she ran around the field and, you're looking at me like I'm nuts, right? You're like, Google Brandi Chastain. It was an epic moment in women's sports. Yeah. Okay, so anyway, that's the people on my podcast. And so I'm going to give you a mental framework. We might not have time for a fireside chat at this rate. So this is, I believe, after 50 years of working, all things in life can be reduced to a 2x2 matrix. Everything in life is a 2x2 matrix. This is the 2x2 matrix of life. On the vertical axis, you have to assess whether what you do, your product can do, your services can do, your company can do, is it valuable or not valuable? On the horizontal axis, you measure whether it is common, lots of people can do this, or it is unique, only you can do this. So in the upper left-hand corner, if you doing something good, but many people can do it, you always have to compete on price. The bottom left corner, that's where you do something that many people do and it's not valuable. There, you're just stupid. You know, everybody's doing it, nobody cares, you're just plain stupid. The bottom right corner is where you are doing something that is not valuable, but only you can do it. You own a market that doesn't exist. In that market, I just feel bad for you. The corner you want to be in, the Shaka corner, is where you are unique and valuable. So as you go through your life, you want to figure out how you can be unique and valuable when nobody else can do this, and what this is.

is something that is very valuable. I'll give you a good tech example. When the iPod first came out, it truly was in that corner because the iPod was the only device with a user interface that a mere mortal could use, wide selection of music, easy to install the music, and legal to install the music, and 99 cents per song. There was nothing that could do anything like that. You want to be the iPod of whatever career you're in. That's the goal. And I also tell you, in personal relationships, it's not a bad model to be, because if you are a unique and valuable spouse, you got nothing to worry about. So that's the intellectual framework. Now, the first thing is, if you want to be remarkable, you should look for pain. Pain is where remarkable people make a difference, not pleasure, pain. You're looking for pain. So I'll show you an example from Canva. This is a screen from Adobe Photoshop. This is pain. You boot that after you paid your several thousand dollar license. And you look at that and you say, all right, so this is going to make me creative and productive. We got on the left side about 30 tools. I have no idea what any of them do. We have across the top in the menu bar, we have another 10 tools. We got these two open windows. This is a typical looking menu. I mean, you know, this is the pain that Canva solved, that you look at Photoshop. Oh my God, what the hell is this? I just want to edit my photos. So this is pain. If you're in biotech, I get migraine headaches, okay? I can tell you something. When you have a migraine headache, you will kind of pay unlimited money to get rid of that headache. I guarantee you. So if I were in biotech and, you know, or if you're asking me advice about biotech and you said, well, I can either solve migraine headaches or I can give people lusher lips with Botox, I would tell you, stick with the migraine headaches. That is much more lucrative a thing to do, much more important for the world to fix pain than for people to have more luscious lips, okay? Second thing is, I advise you to go and be the customer. Now, Toyota had a theory that you should go and see what's happening. So if your factory floor is not operating very well, instead of just looking at reports and computer screens, you actually go to the factory floor and you go to see what's happening on the factory floor. I would say you could take it one level better and you go and be on the factory floor, which means that you are actually operating the machine. You're not just watching people operate the machine. But go and be, you could take it with a very good biotech example, which is this. So this is a picture of people breathing through straws. And the reason why I put this picture up here is because I had a friend who had a consulting deal with a company, a pharmaceutical company. And the pharmaceutical company wanted to get, quote, closer to the customer. Closer to the customer is code word for, we're going to hire McKinsey and pay them $5 million to tell us to be in the upper right-hand corner. For your future edification, whenever you hear that, it's McKinsey, $5 million. So what he did instead is he took the executive team of the pharmaceutical company, he put them in a room and he gave them straws and he made them breathe through straws. And after a few minutes, he said, you want to be closer to the customer. I made you into the customer. You're a pharmaceutical company. Some of your products are for people with asthma. Now you have a little idea of what it's like to live with asthma. It's like you're breathing through a straw your whole life. So I ask you, you know, if you want to be remarkable and you want to go and be, what is the equivalent for you of breathing through a straw? And I can tell you, I mean, let's just take my favorite company, Apple. Do you ever have this experience? It could be Apple or any other company. You ever have this experience? You say, it cannot be that people at this company are using their own product. It just cannot be true.
I'll give you an example with Apple. Apple system settings, all right? Apple system settings. I have no idea where to find stuff. Apple system settings in the iPhone. Like right now, I have my iPhone up here with me, not because I'm checking text messages, but because of my hearing. And when we do the fireside chat, I may switch the input to my microphone and I need my phone to do that, right? But right now with this phone on, I'm living in the fear that my wife is gonna call me and this is gonna ring, okay? So now you're saying, God, you're so stupid. You know, there's such a thing as airport mode where you're not gonna interrupt it, right? But I swear to God, I think with airport mode, if you designate some people as emergency contacts, it pierces the airport mode, right? Okay, so guy, you could go airport mode, you could turn down the ringer, you could do this, you could do that, right? I cannot turn off Bluetooth because Bluetooth is what talks to my cochlear implants. I gotta leave that on. So if I do about five different things, I think I have this in the state that I can quickly change to the mic, but I can prevent anybody from calling me or pinging me or texting me. Now, if I were to achieve that state, I will tell you, I will spend the next 2 days trying to reverse that state. You know, was it airport mode? Was it I turned the ringer down? Did I block the emergency contacts? I mean, how, and like, honestly, if you ever get in this problem, I think the best thing to do is buy a Faraday bag and just put it in the bag. I mean, so anyway, I'm saying, you know, obviously when Tim Cook speaks, he has somebody, some personal assistant shuts off his phone for him because no human being could actually figure out how to do this. So that's the kind of thing that, you know, nobody at Apple has empathy for people who want, you know, total silence without having to spend 2 days to reverse the total silence. That is, it's just not possible. And then, you know, if you have a MacBook Air, I'm going really deep and dark right now. If you have a MacBook Air, you know, and there's no SD card reader because nobody at Apple has a DSLR, they all take pictures with iPhones. Nobody has a real camera, so nobody needs a slot to stick the card in. And if Tim Cook ever does that, he has a personal assistant to download the photos for him, so he doesn't care, right? It makes me crazy. Anyway, Number three is you should always work backwards from the customer, not forward from what you like to do. Lots of companies like to do this. They get successful and they say, all right, so we've been always selling books. We've been always selling chemicals. That's the business we're in. So we got to get more people to buy chemicals. So this is the chemical example. This is a picture, believe it or not, of an engineer at Kodak in 1975. I hope you know who Kodak is. In 1975, an engineer at Kodak, this guy, Steve Sasson, he invented that big device on the table. That big device on the table is the first digital camera ever made. Okay? That became their iPhone. Right? So that is the biggest thing right now. At the time, you could, you know, wrap your head around this. So Kodak invented digital photography. Huh, how many of you use Kodak digital cameras today, right? None of you. Well, I think it's because Kodak, they were constantly thinking forward. We are a chemical company. We put chemicals on paper. We put chemicals on film. We've been doing this for decades. We've been making billions of dollars. We're highly profitable. So we got to get more people to buy chemicals on paper and film from us. So they were working forward. That's what we like to do. That's what we know how to do. That's what we make boatloads of money doing. So we got to get all these people to buy more chemicals. If they were to work backwards, they would have figured that people do not wake up in the morning saying, I have this burning desire to buy chemicals on paper. Where can I buy more chemicals on paper? They wake up in the morning saying, how can I preserve my memories? And for the longest time, the best way to preserve your memory was
exposing chemicals on film to light, putting more chemicals on, and then getting a slide or a negative or a print.

Fundamentally, Kodak was in the business of preserving memories, not selling chemicals. So as you go through life, as you try to create your companies and services, you work backwards from what they need and not forward from what you like to do. Number four is you should always ask simple questions. You know, I meet a lot of people who think, oh my God, Apple was so strategic in 1976. They figured out, you know, we had this broad vision for total worldwide domination. We're going to have personal computers. We're going to have phones. We're going to have tablets. We're going to have stores. We're going to have genius bars in their stores. We're going to have an app store. We're going to be all these things. I hate to burst your bubble. It doesn't happen like that. Companies start because they ask very simple questions like these. Isn't there a better way? Why do you have to go to Stanford or NASA or Bank of America to use a computer? Isn't there a better way? Why don't we make an Apple One and Apple Two? Second question, isn't this strange? This is my favorite ways of developing new products because it's totally unexpected. It's serendipitous, right? So, you know, you're working for a pharmaceutical company, you're working on heart treatment disease, and you notice, isn't this strange? All the men who are in our sample test, they all have massive erections all the time. Isn't this strange? And that's how we got Viagra. I mean, nobody, you know, there wasn't like somebody said, oh, if we just get 1% of the people with erectile dysfunction, do you know how big our company would be. They were working on heart disease, and isn't it strange, you know, that all these men are having all these great erections, and that's how Viagra started. So you could tell your teachers and friends, that's what you learned last night, yeah. And then the third question is, why hasn't anybody else done this before? And I would make the case that this was the genesis of Salesforce, because Mark Benioff was working for Oracle. And the way you upgraded enterprise software back then is like teams of people with tapes and DVDs, and you know, they descended upon you and they took the company down and they changed all this stuff. And Mark said, well, why has no one done this in the cloud? Why don't we have software based in the cloud, not on tapes in offices? And that's the genesis of Salesforce. So these are the kinds of questions that people answer to be remarkable. It's not the highfalutin strategic kind of questions. It's really simple questions. Number five is, if you want to be remarkable, you cannot stay on the same curve, duking it out and trying to be 10% better. If you want to be remarkable, you got to get to the next curve or invent the next curve. So let's take a really classic business. This is the ice harvesting business. In 1900, people would go to frozen lakes and ponds and cut blocks of ice. Their technology was a saw, a sleigh, and a horse. That was the state of the art of ice harvesting. Ice 1.0, ice 2.0. Now we have ice factories. You can freeze water any city, any time of the year. You can have an ice factory in San Diego. You cannot have an ice factory. Excuse me, I said that wrong. You can have an ice factory anywhere, Hawaii, Singapore, anywhere, right? But you cannot harvest ice in Singapore or Hawaii. Major jump, ice 2.0. Ice 3.0 is a refrigerator. So now you had your own personal ice factory. And I'll tell you something, none of the ice harvesters became ice factories, and none of the ice factories became refrigerator companies. It's the Kodak disease, right? If you define yourself as harvesting ice, you don't embrace the ice factory. If you define yourself as refreeze water centrally and the ice man or ice girls deliver ice on the truck, then you don't embrace refrigerators. And if you define yourself as a chemical company, you do not embrace digital photography. So you gotta set your parameters. You want to get to the next curve, not just duke it all on the same curve. Number six is that, kind of like the song, Don't Worry, Be Happy. What I've noticed in technology is don't worry, be crappy, which is to say that version one

of any curve jump is going to have elements of crap to it. You cannot wait for the perfect time. The perfect time is too far away. You know, it took Macintosh a good 10 years to really, really, you know, approach the point of being extremely productive. We thought it would be instant January 25th, 1984, but it took, you know, about a good 10 years. This is Steve Jobs with the Macintosh 128K. Let me tell you, this was a revolutionary computer, graphical user interface, right? WYSIWYG display, WYSIWYG printing, very, very rich programming environment, cute, you know, really nice little floppy disk that was in a case that wouldn't get destroyed. There were like a lot of remarkable things about this. On the other hand, this computer cost $2,500. 128K sounds like just a boatload of RAM in 1984. It was, but you know, I just ordered a MacBook Air with 24 gigabytes of RAM, right? And so we thought 128K, my God, what people gonna do with all that RAM? And then 400K floppy drive, my God, that's three times the size of an Apple II floppy drive. We had a secret project working on a Macintosh hard disk. It was 5 megabytes, roughly the size of a small font today, right? And I swear to God, we used to sit around Cupertino saying, what are people gonna do with so much hard disk space? My God, 5 megabytes for $5,000. I mean, how can this be? Anyway, elements of crappiness, but you cannot wait for perfection. You gotta ship and then test. That's how it works, except in biotech. Don't do that in biotech. Number seven is, as you try to be remarkable and you jump curves and you work backwards from the customer, one reality check is you have to eat what you bake. And here's an example. This is a picture of IKEA. And IKEA is a remarkable company. This is their internals. This is not a store. This is, you know, IKEA headquarters. And IKEA headquarters, they use their own furniture. Imagine if you went to IKEA headquarters and you saw all of them sitting at Herman Miller furniture. You would have to say, IKEA wants us to buy these things in stores that we assemble. But for their own selves, they use Herman Miller or Steelcase. Something is wrong there, right? So the only way you can really get good at something is if you're eating what you're baking. You have to eat what you bake. Imagine if the people at Canva didn't use Canva. I mean, just the hypocrisy of it all, right? All right, so eat what you bake. Number eight is you have to plant a lot of seeds to be remarkable. I told you that we throw a lot of shit up against the wall and then we paint what sticks, right? Well, this is a saying, you gotta put a lot of seeds in the ground to have something to paint around. This is a picture of acorns. So I gotta tell you another story. My house, I live in Santa Cruz. My house had a hill behind it that was covered with eucalyptus trees. And Australia has sent us a lot of great stuff. They sent us Canva. They sent us surfboards. They sent us external monitors. They sent us cochlear implants. Cochlear implant was invented in Australia. But one of the things they sent to America that really sucks is eucalyptus trees. Eucalyptus trees, they grow so fast. They are so oily. They are just matchsticks waiting to blow up. And then when they burn, they put a lot of ash in the air, which makes the other eucalyptus trees burn. And so it's very bad to have eucalyptus trees on your property. So because I wanted to be Cal Fire Man of the Year, I decided that I was gonna just devastate this hill. And I think we cut down about 300 eucalyptus trees, right? So I'm

Cal Fire Man of the Year 2025. And then now I'm looking at it. So, you know, what do you do with all those eucalyptus? Well, you chip it. So now I had this like, all these things just covered with eucalyptus chips. If you ever need eucalyptus chips for your sauna or anything, just contact me or come up with a dumpster. I take care of you. Anyway, so I'm looking at this thing that looks like, you know, nuclear war just happened because in a sense we had the eucalyptus. And so I decided, well, I gotta return this to the native state, right? So I look up and like, what should be there? Oak trees, guy. So then, you know, I go on the internet. I said, well, how do you, you know, reforest oak trees? And he says, well, you can get the sampling, but that's really not the best way. The best way is to get acorns, let them become seedlings. And then an acorn to a seedling will catch up to a sapling that you bought. So you should do the acorn path. So, okay, so God, you know, I believe everything I read on the internet, right? So now I'm on a hunt for acorns, and I learned that not every oak tree puts out acorns. You know, there's a time of life for, you know, I don't know, all the acorn trees I went to were in perimenopause or something. But anyway, I found some trees with acorns. If you ever want good acorns in Northern California, it's the oak trees in front of Warby Parker in Los Gatos. I give you my secret oak trees. So I got about 400 of these acorns. Now, when you get these acorns, the first thing you do is you put them in water, and the ones that float are dead. You throw those away. You only take the sinkers. You put the sinkers in your refrigerator for about 3 months because you gotta fake them out. They gotta think that they went through winter. And then at the end, they sprout like that. And then so I started with about 400. I threw away about 50 floaters. I put 350 in the refrigerator. You know, like maybe 250 came out with these little, what do you call it? Whatever you call that. Yeah. And somehow I plant this in the ground. And of the 250 or so I planted, today there are 4 that have survived. Now, if I knew which 4 of the 400 would, guess what I would do? I would only plant those 4, right? But you know, I don't know, you cannot do that. It's a law of big numbers. So what I'm trying to tell you is that if you want a mighty oak, whether it's a tree or a product or a service or a life, you gotta plant a lot of seeds. You've gotta plant a lot of seeds. Your job right now, the 3 of you, is to collect data. You collect data, you try a lot of different things, okay? Plant a lot of acorns. Next, number 9 is you gotta use all your weapons. And, you know, like, this is not a time to be proud and high and mighty and, you know, like, I don't know, aloof and academic and all. You need to use all your weapons. So it used to be that, you know, you could kind of survive on your individual brilliance and your individual grit. I think those days are over. So now, instead of trying to be the outstanding violinist or the outstanding cello player or the outstanding trumpet player or the outstanding piano player, you should be the conductor. And the conductor knows sometimes I need a bass, sometimes I need a string, sometimes I need AI, sometimes I need a grammar checker, sometimes I need a mentor, sometimes I need a psychiatrist, sometimes, you know, you gotta be able to pull all those things in. And if I might digress for a second, I think that AI is the best thing that ever happened. And I can tell you, AI has made me a much better writer. I use AI every stinking day. And every time I read, you know, these people say that AI is a parlor trick. It really cannot do all the things that people say. I'm like, I just scratch my head. I said, have you ever tried to use AI? I give you an example. So, when I was writing my book called Think Remarkable, which is a compilation of the wisdom of my Remarkable People podcast, I noticed this trend that a lot of people, they start in one kind of area and they

make a complete jump to a completely different area. And I wanted more examples than just the ones I heard of. So I went to ChatGPT and I said, give me examples of people who made absolutely dramatic career shifts and became very successful. And it gave me four, one of whom was Julia Child. So come to find out, you're looking at me like, who the hell is Julia Child, right? Yeah. Julia Child, like Kodak and Pan Am, Remington Rand, IBM, Microsoft. Julia Child is the woman who became known as the French chef. She really kind of democratized French cooking, right? So until her mid-30s, Julia Child worked for the OSS. The OSS is what has become the CIA. And so basically, Julia Child was a spook. And then she moved to France. She fell in love with French food. And she became the French chef. Well, now, I don't think Julia's mom and dad said, you know, honey, you want to be a French chef? You start in spying. You work for the CIA. That's going to prepare you for a life of cooking French food, right? So ChatGPT is what found that for me. Now, ChatGPT and every LLM hallucinates. I fully grant you that it hallucinates. But, you know, the problem with this is that many people, they do not compare apples against apples and oranges against oranges. They take the best of humankind and they compare it to the worst of LLMs. Well, you should really take the best of LLMs against the best of humankind, or the worst of LLMs against the worst of humankind, to be a fair thing. So just because you can induce ChatGPT to give you a wrong answer, that doesn't mean you should throw out all of AI. That is ridiculous, right? So I'll give you a really tactical example. So let's go apples against apples. So here's a multiple choice test. So let's suppose that we take it as a given that there are nuclear weapons in the world. I mean, there are. Somehow, you know, there's got to be a mechanism to launch the nuclear weapons, right? So here comes the multiple choice test. Who can launch a nuclear weapon? Kim Jong-un, Vladimir Putin, Donald Trump, or ChatGPT? I personally would pick ChatGPT right now. I would rather have ChatGPT make a decision to launch a nuclear war than any of those other four people, right? I'll give you another theoretical question. You go home and you ask ChatGPT, should we teach the history of slavery in America to American students? And ChatGPT will give you a very, very intelligent answer about the five reasons that we need to teach this, because as Santayana said, you know, if you don't study history, you're going to repeat it, right? So you've got to bring this out. I would make the case that that is a much better answer than if you went to Ron DeSantis or Greg Abbott and say, hey, Greg, buddy boy, Greg, you think we should teach slavery to the students of Texas? Whose answer do you think is going to be better, Greg Abbott or ChatGPT? You know what I think, right? So I don't know how we got down that political hole, but anyway, so anyway, my point here is you use ChatGPT or any LLM. You just throw everything you can at it, and you need to be skeptical about what it tells you. On the other hand, you should also be skeptical about what you hear from people. So what difference is it, right? I mean, you shouldn't believe everything anybody says. I mean, I'll give you one more question there. So let's say, you know, should I get the measles vaccination? Well, you could ask ChatGPT or you can ask Robert Kennedy Jr. Let's think about that for a second, right? I mean, you know, whose hallucinations are worse, RFK Jr. or ChatGPT? I can tell you what I think. I get every vaccine as soon as I can. I mean, anyway,
The point is, you be a conductor, you use all the tools you can, including AI, because AI is not going to put you out of a job. It's someone who can use AI better than you who's going to put you out of the job. You've got to be the person who can use AI better than everybody else if you want a job, not the person who refuses to embrace AI. That would be like refusing to embrace the internet or refusing to use the personal computer. You rather type on a manual typewriter. God bless you. I don't know how far you're going to go with that. But if you take two equal people of intelligence and you give one a computer and one not, the person with the computer is going to beat the other person every time. So use all your tools. Number 10 is, we spend so much time on big data, big analysis, you know, all these 2x2 matrices, all this great stuff and AI and all that. And, you know, because the goal here is that we make the perfect decision and with enough computational power and enough data, we can make the perfect decision. And I believe that is bullshit, that you can never make the perfect decision because the world just changes too fast. And you're never gonna have all the data. You're never gonna have all the algorithms. So what you should do is you take your absolute best shot. Take your best shot using AI, using big data, using everything you can. You take your best shot, and from that point forward, you worry about making the decision that you made right. That is, you implement your decision, because most decisions are not cut and dry. They're not black and white. You take your best shot and then you focus on making your decision right. Now, I'm going to give you a surfing example. So how many of you surf in this audience? Yeah, so a lot of surfing, I would make the case, most of surfing is you're sitting there and you're trying to make the right decision. You got to decide where to sit. You got to decide which wave to go for. That simple fact is based on, like, you know, the wind direction, the wave direction, the height of the wave, what other kooks are going on the wave. Are you going right? Are you going left? There are so many decisions to make in surfing. That's what makes surfing so great, right? So, but 95% of the time, I swear, you're trying to make the right decision. But at some point, if you never make a decision, you never paddle, you will never catch a wave, right? As Wayne Gretzky or somebody said, you know, you miss 100% of the shots that you don't take, right? So at some point you make a decision, or at some point a decision is made for you. At that point, it's you and the wave, and then you have to focus on making that decision right, not making the right decision at that point. So I want to show you an example of that in surfing. So this woman is trying to catch a wave. She's trying to get in the right position. Uh-oh, she did the wrong thing. She's going to get smashed. But what does she do? She focuses on making her decision right, and she gets a ride out of the wave, right? And sometimes in a surfing competition, you have 20 minutes. You can catch 5 waves. They only take the top 2 waves. So, you know, you got to have at least 2 waves. If you have 1 wave, even if it was great, if you don't have 2, you don't qualify. You need minimum of 2, right? So for all we know, she had a great ride and this was her second crappy ride, but she made her decision right, got the ride and could qualify. Now, I happen to know the whole story of this because that's my daughter. So, not that I can surf like her, but anyway, so my whole point here is, after all is said and done, you have to make your decision right. That's what it's about, the implementation. Good ideas are easy. Implementation is hard. That's where you separate people. Remarkable people can implement. They cannot just think about it. So that's how to be remarkable. I have 2 things I want to tell you. So you learned about my latest traditionally published book. It's called Wiser Guy. Wiser Guy reflects all the stories of my life and my podcast. So it's kind of like,
It's kind of like chicken soup for the soul from an Asian. You know, if it was up to me, I would have called it miso soup for the soul, but they wouldn't let me do it.

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So anyway, it's called Wiser Guy. But this book just came out less than a month ago, and this book is How to Use Signal. 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

0: Robert Irwin, Untitled, 1983.
1: Robert Irwin began as a painter, an abstract painter, and began to look at his paintings, thinking about the frame and thinking about where the paintings were placed. He worked on different projects where he used scrims to change the configuration of a room subtly in ways that you had to discover. He began to think about light and space. He was one of the early California artists who became known as a light and space artist. This work went in right after The Sun God, and I thought it was important to have something very different than The Sun God, something that would indicate that we were not going to just put up oversized statuary all around, and that something that maybe even considered the sun in a very different way.
0: Irwin, when he began as an artist in the late 1950s, early 1960s, was an abstract expressionist painter. And that evolved through a series of methodical, deliberate, highly considered steps into a practice by the late 1970s, when I first encountered it, that essentially amounted to looking at an empty room, or what appeared to be an empty room. He developed his paintings step by step until they began to interact with and consider and invite the presence of the space that they were in more and more, until he eliminated the presence of the painting or the object itself completely. And it forced you to attune, it forced the viewer to attune himself or herself to a kind of attentiveness that you're not used to when you're looking at art. And he developed this into something that he took out into the world. And that's what this piece from the early 1980s is. And it's something that also is conditioned by your own perception. You, the unique individual, you have a sense that you, at that moment, are perceiving this environment in a way that is, and this piece in a way that is different from the way it's ever been perceived by anyone else, because it's so much subject to its environment and to the sort of singularities of the weather, the sun, the conditions that are right there immediately in the area.
1: People change their mind about this work sometimes.

0: years. One, actually, staff member, a planner, told me that it had become her favorite work because it had no beginning and no end, and it was different every time she saw it, and she found it interesting time after time. This work is artwork about paying attention. If you pay attention, you really discover multiple levels of meaning and experience and a life of this work. There's a rumor that this work is a giraffe catcher, and one graduate student recently made a huge life-size giraffe out of, I guess, paper mache and wood that sat in the grove. Well, it stood in the grove. That's just another one of the many rumors about this work. We don't have very many giraffes around here, but...
1: Starting or transitioning your career, the Career Channel provides information, tools, and experts to help. 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

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So thank you once again. I want to start with a little story, as a matter of fact. I'll start with something light. I remember when I was about 11 or 12 years old, I did something that angered my mama, that she said I deserved a whooping. So my mom gave me three choices. My mom said, go in there and you choose between the belt, the switch, or the extension cord. Well, naturally, I looked at the options she gave me and I said, Mama, I don't want to get whooped with now one of them. I said, now. She said, I didn't ask you that. I told you to choose which one you want to get whooped with. Well, I looked at them again. They all going to give me excruciating pain. So I said, Mama, I'll take the belt. My mama reached down to grab the belt, and she was coming back, and she was coming down, and she was going to wail on me. And I said, Mama, Mama, that's not fair. She said, what you talking about? I said, you didn't put you in there. You said the belt, the switch, or the extension cord. See, what I was trying to let my mama know that there was a fourth option. It was her. It was her hand. And her hand would not give the pain that them three that she gave me would have given. Well, my mother laughed so hard that she said, girl, if you don't get in there, but I'm gonna get you later. Well, that day, I got out of a whooping. In preparing for this evening, I realized that was an early lesson in rising beyond circumstance. Sometimes on the surface, life will give you pain, struggle, abuse, addiction, fear, poverty, rejection, and or failure. And it will make you feel like those are your only choices. But if we can look beyond the obvious, we might perceive choices that aren't obvious at all. When we begin to conquer ourselves, when we learn that perhaps there might also be more options other than the only option that pain puts in front of us, that could truly enable us to rise beyond circumstance. When we discover these options that we have previously been unaware of, a whole array of new opportunities will emerge. I want to put up a picture. I want you to keep an eye on that girl. In creating Conquering Me, one of the initial insights was looking beyond what life had handed me, looking beyond my circumstances and realizing there might be better choices. I could choose healing. I could choose change. I could choose faith. I could choose to rise, not simply accept the only option I could immediately see in front of me. I lost sight of my power, the tools that I had in front of me, my faith, my resilience, and my power of my community. They all became a distant memory. Actually, I went on a path without a plan. The overarching lesson is, just because life presents us with what appears are limited options, doesn't mean they are the only options. Sometimes we have to pause

reflect, speak with God, even speak up and wait and see what happens. So good evening, everyone. My name is Dr. Jolinda Wade. I stand before you not only as a pastor, but as a woman who has lived through challenges that could have broken me, buried me, or made me believe that my life would never become anything more than what it was, surviving from day to day. However, I am here today because I didn't only survive. I became a phoenix who soared from the ashes. Tonight, I'm here to speak with you about the topic, rising beyond circumstance, faith, resilience, and the power of community. When we speak about rising, we must first understand that rising does not necessarily mean we were knocked down. Rising also means that we could be holding ourselves down, either physically, emotionally, or spiritually. Recently, a dear friend spoke with me about a concept of his that he refers to as the two greatest fears. He told me that the two greatest fears that we all are confronted with at some level are fear of abandonment and claiming our own greatness, ownership of our own power. When I was learning to rise and realize how I, for many years, had abandoned myself initially out of the fear of being myself, the recognition took me back to junior high when I didn't have much self-confidence. So right then and there, I stopped being myself and tried to be what I thought others wanted me to be. Clearly, not being able to be myself was a form of abandonment. Once I was awakened and emerged from that deep, dark tunnel decades later, and when my friend introduced me to this concept, I realized how critically important it was to never again abandon myself. And since that moment, I never again have been afraid to embody my own greatness. What I will share with you today is that through faith, resilience, and the support of others, anyone can find the strength to get back up again and stand tall as a person of stature, claiming the life you deserved all along. The woman who stands before you today is someone who is living in her rise as a beautiful, bold, bountiful, brilliant woman and is blessed beyond measure. Thank you. I know that might sound a little vain to some people, but it took me decades to know this truth about myself, to accept that I am fearfully and wonderfully made. On page 270 of my book, I actually give acknowledgement to myself when I state, "My next gratitude goes to me. Don't think it's vain for me to say this. Just hear me out." This is a proud moment for me. I fought hard to overcome the struggles and challenges that had held me back. And in doing so, I overcame and conquered all obstacles, limitations, and inner battles I confronted. When I completely let go and allowed God to take care of me totally, my transformation began. It is such an honor to be invited to speak at this prestigious event, the UC San Diego Athletics and Society Forum. Inspired by the leadership and scholar athlete ideas championed by Earl W. Edwards, who established this series as a new public dialogue at the intersection of athletics, education, lifelong learning, and societal impact. The forum reflects Earl Edwards' enduring

commitment to scholar-athlete excellence, leadership, and educational advancement. And from all that I have gleaned, Mr. Edwards is a man who has proved himself to be a committed, passionate, integral leader, and a true visionary. When I discovered who Mr. Edwards was, I wanted to learn more and was astonished to discover not only his many accomplishments, but the extraordinarily high standards he set for himself throughout his career that set him apart and truly made him remarkable. His philosophy is that athletics is more than simply competition. It is also a laboratory for personal development. Because I was deeply moved by what I was learning about him, I wanted to share his insights with my son, Dwayne Wade. I'm going to do a little mother brag here. Dwayne played 16 seasons in the NBA. Thank you very much. Thank you very much. As a member of the Miami Heat, he is a 13-time All-Star. In 2010, also an All-Star MVP. In the 2006 NBA Finals, he was again an MVP. Just hold him up, I'm not through. Dwayne has won 3 NBA championships, 2 Olympic gold medals with the U.S. team, and in 2023, he was inducted unanimously on the first ballot into the Naismith Memorial Basketball Hall of Fame. I was excited to speak with Dwayne because I knew he would appreciate hearing Earl W. Edwards' philosophy. So I called him up. And now I will share what he said to me. I 100,000,000,000% agree with that. When I talk to kids about getting into sports, whether they want to join the NBA or the WNBA, it's not only their dream I speak with them about. What I also speak with them about is that in all sports, you have to learn patience. You have to have patience with yourself as you grow because you're learning a new skill. You have to have discipline with yourself, with your teammates, with the game. The game teaches you responsibility not only to yourself, but to others. It teaches accountability. In Miami, accountability was very important. All of these things in life that we need, basketball actually teaches you. It teaches you how to communicate with people from different walks of life, different cultures who didn't grow up like you, who don't think like you. What you all have in common is the love of sports, the love of the game. He concluded by saying, Earl W. Edwards is 100% correct. So I want to thank you, Mr. Edwards, for all you have done and all that I know you will continue to do. I stand before you today not because my life has always been easy. It definitely hasn't been. But because I have learned that our circumstances do not have the final say in who we are and how we live our lives. Because I know what it feels like to face obstacles that seem insurmountable, seemingly impossible to overcome. I know what it feels like to wrestle with fear, disappointment, loss, setbacks, addiction, abuse, trauma, homelessness, uncertainty, and more. I know what it feels like to wonder if tomorrow will ever look different from today, and in that moment, never believing it would. Yet I stand here as living proof that no matter where one is in life, at whatever stage in life we are awakened, as I was, we can rise. See, it takes courage, dedication, and belief that rising is possible. You see, there is something in each and every one of us, perhaps buried deep within, but there is a place in all of us where hope lives, faith resides, and will and determination.

determination know no bounds. To rise beyond our circumstance requires the integration of three powerful forces: faith, resilience, and the power of community. These three forces combined help me transform my life, and they can help you transform yours. Let's take a moment to define what a circumstance actually is. A circumstance is a condition, a situation, or challenge that surrounds us. It could be poverty, addiction, illness, rejection. It could be grief, abuse, unemployment, broken relationships, discrimination, fear. See, the mistake many people make is believing that their circumstances define them, and that once was my belief system as well. But circumstances can be temporary. Can I say that again? Circumstances can be temporary. They are chapters in our lives, not the entire story. Our current circumstance may explain where we are and why, but it does not determine where we can go and how. I often tell people that there were decades when my life not only did not look like it does today. Where's she go? Frankly, I never thought it could. If you had met me many years ago, you might never have imagined this woman would become an author, a speaker, a pastor, an advocate for change, a mother, a grandmother, and a great-grandmother. As you look at her, she looked like she's smiling. But when I tell you that she's just existing, there's no life in her. She don't know which direction she's getting ready to go in. She's just living day by day. She's sad. She's broken. She wants to do something, but something stronger than her, which is the love of her children, is stopping her from ending her life. I want you to see how important and powerful transformation really is. See, God saw something in me that I could not see in myself. And God, of course, I believe, sees something in you too. The first powerful force I would speak about with you is faith, meaning seeing beyond what you can see. For many years, faith was not the foundation of my journey. I did not know how to let go and let faith and God in. I did not have the courage and belief in myself to do so. But once God fully revealed himself to me, I learned that faith is not pretending that problems don't exist. Faith is believing that your problems are never bigger than God's ability to help you solve them. Faith says, I may not see the way, but I trust that a way exists. I realize now that even in my darkest hours, faith was a part of my foundation. I still had faith even when I felt broken. Faith when I was lost. Faith when I felt forgotten. Faith when I could not see the next step. See, faith emboldened me, even when I didn't understand its true nature, to support me so that I could take one more step. Faith literally saved my life. When on October the 14th, 2001, my life changed forever. It was a Sunday morning, and I was on my way to buy a bag of heroin. On the way there, the people that I usually got my drugs from had gotten arrested. So I looked for someone I knew who could tell me where I can get the fix I needed. And I asked him, who's got it? And he pointed to a young man who had shown up after all the other dealers were arrested. So I looked at the person I knew and I said, you know what I do? I was an intravenous user.
Don't put

put me on no run, man. And he said, I wouldn't do that. And so what did I do? I put my trust in him, and I went to this other dealer, and I got 2 for $10. After I got the drugs, I went back to the house where I was staying and put them in what I called a cooker. I'll take a moment here to say that my habit had always been, before putting a needle in my arm, to first taste the drug. When I did so here, I immediately knew it was not dope. It was not heroin. I knew I had been taken. I was agitated and very angry. I sat there ready to beat somebody up. I wanted to go and find this man, and I wanted to harm him because that was my last $10. However, all of a sudden, I heard a voice speaking to my spirit that said, get up, get dressed, and go to church. I didn't want to go to church. I didn't want to be bothered with people. All I wanted to do was figure out how I was going to get 10 more dollars so that I could get what I call my medicine to avoid the sickness that I knew was coming. I take a moment here to also share that when I was a small child, from perhaps the age of 4 or 5, I often heard this voice and conversed with this voice innocently, genuinely, so many times, but did not understand what this voice was and never heard it again until this miraculous moment. Even though I was distraught, I was obedient to that voice. Not even knowing why in this moment I listened, I was simply obedient. Even if I wasn't fully aware of what was happening, the voice was compelling me to do what I was told. So I got dressed and went to church. The church was 2 doors down from where I stayed. I knew before I walked in that my family would be there. And when I walked in the door, everybody would be looking at me. But when I walked in, I sat in the back with an attitude. The pastor at that time, he has since passed, was Pastor Darrell Gibson, great man of God. When I sat down, Pastor Darrell immediately said, Jolinda, read 2 Timothy chapter 3, verse 5. I asked, who, me? Well, there's only 8 of us in the church, and I was the only one named Jolinda. But I definitely did not want to read. I definitely did not want to be a part of this service. All I knew was this voice told me to go and sit in church, and now I was being asked to read scripture. But I obediently read. The reading was, having the form of godliness, but denying the power within. When I finished reading, everything went silent. I was simply compelled to close my eyes when the voice came to me again and said very clearly, you're going to stop denying my spirit the power to change you. This time, the voice created such a loving feeling within me. It was ministering to me while the pastor was sharing his message. However, I never heard his message. All I heard and felt was this comforting voice enveloping me. When the Spirit finally released me, I heard the pastor close the sermon by saying, the book is closed. And in that moment, I had a revelation that this voice was truly God speaking to me. When the service ended, I literally ran out of the church, back to the house, ran up to the stairs, and asked the young man who lived there if I may use his phone. He said, yeah, and handed me his phone. I proceeded to call my best friend. Her name is Viola, but I call her by her nickname, Bit Bit or Little Bit. When she picked up the phone, I said, could you come and get me? I was living on the south side of Chicago, and Bit Bit was living about 1.5 hours away in South Bend, Indiana. She said, what's the matter?

I proceeded to say, I need to go to a funeral. She immediately asked, who died? I said, I have to die so that Christ can live. No question asked. She got in her car, drove the 90 minutes, picked me up, and took me back to the refuge of her home. In chapter 5, there's a subheading in my book entitled The Couch. As you will learn through faith, courage, and trust in God, in 3 days, I overcame lifelong addictions to heroin and alcohol while lying on BitBit's couch and began to learn how to conquer me. And I want to encourage you to please read that chapter. In that moment, I not only overcame the drug and alcohol addiction, I began to conquer my own fears and decades of self-doubt and so much more. So please hear me. Before we can conquer the world around us, we must first conquer what is happening inside of us. Faith helped me achieve this and helped me recognize that I was more than the sum total of all my mistakes. Faith helped me understand that my story was not over. In fact, I was about to begin a new chapter. Up to this point, I've been speaking broadly about faith, but now I'll shift to my second point, resilience. Resilience taught me that we might be badly battle-worn. We might feel completely broken, but please know, we do not have to break. The strongest people are not those who never struggle. Frankly, struggle is a part of life. The strongest people are those who continue moving forward despite the challenges, despite their struggles. A quotation from my son's belief system is that my belief is stronger than your doubt. Dwayne's belief sustains his resilience, not simply as a basketball champion, but as a champion in life as well. I say that because resilience is built one decision at a time. No matter how life's forces may buffet us like a small boat cast about in a tempest, all could be overcome through belief, faith, skill, and trust in the Lord. Returning to Mr. Elbers for a moment, I also watched an interview he gave and heard him say to the interviewer who was asking him questions about the game of basketball. And I've heard my son say the same thing. You must always tell your players to approach the game one game at a time. What I'm saying, to approach life one decision at a time, one prayer at a time, one step at a time, one day at a time. You see, sometimes resilience feels like you may be running a marathon in quicksand. But other times, resilience can simply require letting go and deciding to never quit because you never will. Resilience can create progress, and progress is powerful. Again, returning to Mr. Elbers, when speaking about the status quo, he said, I loved it, the status quo is not acceptable. In other words, there's always room for growth and advancements. More can always be achieved. This too is what I have learned, so I clearly concur with Mr. Elbers. When we settle for the status quo, we settle for what is familiar and comfortable, which is exactly what I did for many years. Each of us can always improve. Each of us can always continue growing. There's always something more for us to learn, more than we can create and refine. Because progress is powerful, and once again, resilience leads to progress.
the third powerful

force is the power of community. One of the greatest myths we tell ourselves is that we can do it alone. The truth is, we need mentors. We need friends. We need family. We need communities that remind us of who we are when we forget. There were people along my journey who spoke life into me when I could not speak life into myself. I did not make it here tonight alone. There have been people throughout my life who helped me during some of the hardest, darkest days of my life. Some fed me. Some gave me a place to stay. Some gave me comfort, guidance, friendship, and support without judging me. There were also people who challenged me and people who prayed for me. There were people who believed in me and people who refused to let me quit. And for that, I am grateful. Community does not remove the struggle, but community helps carry the burden of the struggle. In community, when one person rises, they can now reach out their hand to help another person less fortunate to also rise. That is why I believe in building stronger communities, because healing happens in connection. That is why I also believe in building stronger families, stronger neighborhoods, and stronger churches. Now, here are some practical steps to help you rise beyond your circumstance. Step one, change your mindset. One time when I was in rehab, I found a pamphlet that included scripture from the book of Romans, chapter 12, verses 1 and 2. As I was reading it, I was feeling it and I was seeing it. Its instruction spoke so clearly to me. It inferred that I must offer my body as a living sacrifice. Even though I overdosed a couple of times and had a couple of strokes, I was not dead. So I interpreted the concept of the living sacrifice as my complete surrender to God. The instructions continue when I learned that I did not have to look back on this horrific chapter in my life anymore. I was being transformed through the renewing of my mind. I learned that when I change my mindset, I can change my life. And that is exactly what happened. Before moving on, I have a mentor, a dear friend, who speaks about everything in life revolving around two things: to choose to do something or to choose not to. Even in advocation, we make a choice. He says it doesn't matter how challenging, how scary, or difficult. All that matters is how badly we want to do it. That's true. What he said just reinforced what I learned from reading the two verses in Romans. Choosing to forgive myself, choosing to surrender to God, and choosing to believe I can move on. These powerful choices empowered me, and coupled with that, I would never again make choices that disempower me. We can all do the same thing. Our lives often follow the direction of our thinking. We must stop saying, "I can't," and start saying, "How can I?" There's a scientific concept called neuroplasticity. It states that neural networks in our brain can change through growth and reorganization. We are literally creating new neural pathways by making consistently positive choices. That's step one. Step two, take responsibility for your next step. You may be responsible for what happened to you partially or fully, or you may not be responsible at all, but you are responsible for what happens next. So step two is clearly connected to step one.
because now it is your opportunity.

your responsibility as consistently as possible to make each step a positive step going forward as you continue to rise. The third step is your foundational structure in rising beyond circumstance is to build your faith daily. Whatever your faith is, deepen in it. In my faith, as part of my daily ritual, I read scripture often more than once a day, and I actually speak with God as well. It is a prayer that connects me to source. And as you develop this important practice for yourself, please don't merely go through the motions and simply check the box. Rather, strive to truly connect, listen deeply, and hear, learn, and grow. Step four. Find your community and surround yourself with positive influences. Connect with people who challenge and support you in becoming your better self. It often takes courage, heart, to ask for help, to join a support group, to believe that you can actually surround yourself with people who really care about you. But please know, you can and must do this to achieve the life you deserve. And step five, never stop growing. Your growth is the evidence that you are actually rising above and beyond your circumstances and are choosing to make yourself what you deserve to be, to make your life what you deserve it to be. My life is a testimony. Transformation is possible. Writing Conquering Me was definitely a challenging creative experience because I had to revisit some very dark places. It took me 5 years to write, but I was fully committed to my promise to myself and to God to complete the book. There were a number of instances when I needed to stop, pray, and heal myself before continuing. However, writing it was one of the most profound experiences of my life. To complete this memoir reflects anything, everything I've spoken about this evening. It requires faith, belief in God, courage, trust, community, support, and the commitment to take one step at a time and see it through. Conquering Me is about personal transformation. It's about growth and not allowing ourselves to be defined by past limitation. It's on us, on what we can do. I wanted my readers to know that victory begins when we stop allowing our circumstances to define us and control our future. It brings out the idea that we can always evolve, overcome, and achieve more. When Conquering Me was published this past January, I consistently reread sections of the book numerous times and took pride in the truths that were revealed in the book. I took pride in the book's integrity and honesty and experienced true joy in my own confidence and growth. God gave me the perfect person to guide me on the journey of writing my memoir, and he's here with me today. Arthur Samuel Joseph. Arthur, I thank you. Now, as I begin to bring our journey to a close for tonight, I'll teach you about what I call the three R's. Number one, rewind. I had to rewind. And if you need to, this is how I recommend you do so. I want you to sit quietly in a comfortable place. Begin with a prayer that helps you feel safe and connected to source. Have a pad and pen available or your phone or voice memo to record and connect to transcription app. Play your own mental video and revisit the circumstances that may have been harmful or destructive. Please take note, and when you choose to, share with a trusted individual or support group. Please

0: Do not take this inward journey alone. Each time you revisit these moments from your past, please do so in your integral way and always close with prayer. Acknowledge and forgive yourself. Number two is to reset. In resetting, we identify what level we see ourselves. For example, simply existing or even subsisting, treading water, that means barely getting by day to day, that's the lowest level. Or living, which is the second level, when you are participating in life. You are handling responsibilities, but you may be stuck in the status quo, and since you are not fulfilling all that is possible. Or thriving, which is the highest level. To achieve the third level, the third R is required rebuild, which allows us to rise to the highest level, thriving. Thriving does not mean that life is perfect. Rather, it means even through hardship, we continue to develop strength, wisdom, purpose, and faith while moving forward. In the third level, thriving, we are healing, growing, working, producing, and fulfilling the fruits of our labor. What level are you on? Are you simply existing, telling yourself, I'm still here? Are you at the living level, acknowledging that you are now participating in life? Or have you risen to the highest level, thriving and growing from the life that you are living? So rewinding, resetting, and rebuilding will aid you in achieving the life you deserve. Next, I advocate that you walk by faith. Stand in resilience, lean into your community, and never forget your story is still being written. In concluding my talk for this evening, I will now share 10 empowering lessons from my book. Lesson one, our biggest battle is internal. Before we can conquer life, we first have to conquer what's happening inside of us. Lesson two, fear is a thief. It's a thief of breath, vision, and destiny. It can choke off our future and make us live smaller lives than what God designed for us. Lesson three, one decision can lead to a detour and another decision can initiate a comeback. As you read in Conquering Me, one wrong turn I took early in my life cost me years. And one awakening moment decades later changed everything. And in lesson four, hitting rock bottom provided the foundation upon which I could build a new life. Homelessness, addiction, and incarceration, it never broke me. So if you or anyone in your community is undergoing similar challenges, they can learn to reclaim their life. And lesson five, freedom leads to healing. Freedom and healing aren't assessed all at once. Self-love, nurturing, and forgiving ourselves consistently over time will ensure we're spiritually and emotionally as healthy as possible. Continuously rewinding, resetting, and rebuilding are key. And lesson six, accountability. Accountability is a form of self-love. Conquering me means we stop blaming everyone and everything else for our problems and begin taking ownership of what we can change with compassion and honesty. This lesson requires that we must be kind to ourselves, never harsh or judgmental. Lesson seven, our past can be a classroom. It doesn't have to be a prison. We can learn from what happened without being imprisoned in it. The lesson we learn are filled with wisdom. So observe, listen, and learn. And lesson 8, identifying how we see ourselves is a prerequisite for our success. Remember the concept of choice. Choose to see yourself as worthy, confident, and ultimately truly successful. Be audacious in reclaiming who you are capable of being. Do so through faith, prayer, and discipline. There will be many moments when fear, doubt, or past experience can cause you not to believe. Please trust me when I tell you, God's presence in your life can carry you through any challenge. And lesson 9, faith gives us power when some of the lessons on our journey may attempt to disempower us. Here's something about feelings. They fluctuate from moment to moment, but perseverance through faith and prayer will always help stay on the course. And lesson 10, please see transformation as fully achievable. Once again, even if you doubt or don't believe it, have faith that it is achievable. When we transform ourselves, remember we are rewriting our story. We can become better parents, better citizens, and more impactful leaders. We become better people. Our personal victory positively affects everyone in our community, our children, our families, our colleagues. When we embody the best of who we are, we ennoble others, enabling them to fulfill their own possibility. Please remember, we are not controlled by our circumstance. Circumstance may have shaped us. They do not have to stop us. We are stronger than our setbacks. We are greater than our failures. We are more than our fears. Just as life presents us with what we may see as a limited option, when we learn to see beyond, we discover they may not be our only option. And as we learn to rewind, reset, and rebuild through faith and resilience, our visions become unlimited, and we now begin to see all that is truly possible. When we do, we would clearly have risen beyond circumstance. Thank you very much, and God bless
1: you all. At lunch today, you shared about your 4 children. And all the time I've known you, whenever you talk, you don't just talk about mother love for Dwayne, you talk mother love for 4 children. And you also told me how you went to them and said, you know, okay, give it to me for what I've done. Could you share that, please?
0: Yes. My daughter, Trigil, calls it the naked method. So what I did, because I knew the choices I made, I knew that they had affected my children in some type of way. So I went before the Lord and I said, I need you to strengthen me as I go before these children to be able to take whatever they're going to give me. I said, I'm ready. So I went to my oldest daughter and I said, okay, I need to hear what my choices did to have affected you. And, you know, come on, just tell me, baby, I can take it. I can take it. I need you to get it off. And she looked at me like, Ma, I love you. The second daughter, the same from her. My third daughter, the same for her. So when I approached Dwayne, he flew me all the way to Miami. And I said, son, I'm finna get naked before you. He said, what? I said, no, I'm talking about personally. I said, because I know I hurt at you. I know my decision affected you. I need to hear it. I'm ready for it. I said, God, have me ready. And he looked at me and he said, I don't know what you're talking about. And I was sharing how that humbled me so much that even though my life went the way it direction it went in, the love that my children had for me never

0: about your son. When I wrote about you in the California Business Journal, I was very touched by the story of the first time you saw Dwayne play basketball. Could you share that, please?
1: Yeah, that was, Dwayne was in grammar school. I think it was still in grammar school, in my high school. And my daughter came to get me from the neighborhood, cleaned me up, you know, looked pretty. And because I'm going up to his school and I didn't want to embarrass him. And she took me to the school and I remember sitting up there in the, you know, in the gym with everybody else. I really didn't know what to expect. Then all of a sudden I started seeing his face on people's, then I was like, what is going on? So Dwayne, you know, Dwayne, your mother here. And Dwayne was like, oh, wow. So Dwayne saw me. Only thing I had, I never told anyone this. Only thing I had to give him was a piece of double mint gum. That's all I had. I said, here, baby, this for you. So I gave him some gum. He said, oh, thanks, Mom. So he out there just chewing, chopping on the gum. And that boy got, I mean, that baby got the plan. And I was like, I was outdone just seeing this kid that I brought into the world becoming this person and looking how the people around him were just cheering him on. And I can hear the whisper in the back when they were saying, it's something special about him. Everybody was saying it was something special about him. But to see what God and his father and the other people, athletic people that saw that gift in him, what they did to my kid, it was really not really any words for what I was feeling as a mother. Sitting there.
0: I'm going to ask you to do another mother brag because I've covered the NBA. I've seen a lot of great basketball players. He's amazing. But there's something different about him as a person. He's a champion as a person. Could you share some of your thoughts on that?
1: Yeah, I believe Dwayne is a champion as a person because I watched him, even though he became this person, I watched him not allow that to really change the man that he was within. I watched him stay humble. I watched him, you know, come around the family and everybody else says, oh, Dwayne. And to Dwayne, it's just like, I'm just Dwayne, you know, and giving and sharing. And just one episode, he went to McDonald's and this little kid said, wow, you look just like Dwayne Wade. And he said, you know, I get that a lot, you know, but just showing the humility of him and being touchable. You know, like I said, I can call him now and ask him something and he'll take time out to talk to me back. I believe, Henry, that growing up the way he did and experiencing the things he experienced and actually seeing some of the things he saw, I believe that helped Dwayne to be the fighter that he was, but yet stay as humble as he was because his mother was caught up in that place.
2: One question I had is, since you've published your book, has anybody reached out to you that has been inspired by your story and just talked to you about how much your story has impacted or changed them? Because I can imagine just in reading that and just hearing it, that you've inspired a lot of people. And I just wonder if you've had, you know, even just one person who's really touched your heart with their story having touched theirs.
1: Actually, I've had quite a few people to share what they call it, me coming raw, you know, not sugarcoating it and really telling it how it really was. And they thanked me for it because it's the secrets that kept, you know, like they said, it kept them in prison to themselves instead of just go ahead and just put this thing out. Yes, this happened to me. And she said, you showed me that there's a way out. You know, and a lot of I did a book reading and it was some people, they watched me grow up as an addict. They saw me, but they didn't know the dark stuff that was happening

0: to me as far as the abuse that I was going through. And they actually got mad at the book signing, and it was like, if I had known, I said, that's why you didn't know. Because, you know, what to say, what would have happened with that. But yes, I've been getting a lot of compliments for that. Not compliments, but people sharing, thanking me for sharing my story.
1: How did you get started on writing the book? I mean, what process did you go through to get started on writing a book? To me, it seems overwhelming. So how did you get started in such a book that reaches so deep inside of you? And how are you going to put that on paper?
0: Oh, you touched me when you said that, reached deep inside of me. Well, I had talked to my son, and I told him that I think I'm ready to write my story. And he said, well, Ma, why don't you, you know, use author, reach out to him and let him know, you know, that you want to do the book. And I said, okay, I'll do that. I did not know that we was going to travel to some of them places that we traveled to. But because God gave me Arthur and the connection that Arthur has, he was able to allow me freedom to speak. And he saw me going in some of the deep places, and he knew the questions to ask. But what I loved about Arthur helping me to tell that story is that when I went in some of the places, I'd be weeping, shaking, and he was able to see. He had the ability to bring me out, not leave me there. Everybody don't know how to bring you out. And he, we're going to stop, or do you want to keep on going? He gave me that option. So it was because I was blessed with my friend now, his beautiful wife is here, Rebecca, too. But my friend, Arthur, that helped me navigate, you probably haven't read the book yet, but navigated to some of that stuff that I had to let go of to help somebody else.
2: Last question I wanted to ask you. And of all the audiences, I know you care very deeply about young people and the journeys that they face. What's the main message that you're sharing with young people today?
0: Oh, that's amazing. Ooh, I wish I can get it in every young person's hand. But I remember when I was pastoring my church, I was raw, they called me the raw pastor. And I had my young people in there, and I would tell them, I said, I know it don't seem like it, but we were once your age. So we know about, you know, some of the things that you all are thinking. Matter of fact, we can tell you what you're going to do before you do it. I said, but I believe that I lived the life that I lived, so you don't have to. So I have to be raw. I have to let you know what's coming. I have to, but it's just going to take you to decide whether you want to take my hand and allow me to walk you through it to help you out. Can I say this? Maybe, what are they in college now? So a couple of them got to college. I get a phone call. What's going on? Pastor Wade, I should have listened to you. This, I said, life is lifing, but I pull them back. I pull them back. I let them know it's okay. It's okay. That happened. So I put it on them. So what are we going to do to get up out of that? Because I want them to use their mind. I want them to think. You know, if they need my help, I'm going to help them. But I want them to think, how are you going to get out of that? What did you really learn? It's in there. So that's how I like to be relatable to the young people, meeting them right where they're at.
2: Let's give it up one more time for Jalinda. Jalinda, thank you.

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1: My approach to science is to really be curious.

0: ideas and doubt everything. And if you have the right curiosity and the right tools, you always come with exciting questions, so it never gets old. It's always something new, something exciting. And just sometimes thinking that I am the first person in the history of the world to think about these things or to see these things is really very, it's very thrilling. I am Martin Tresguerres. I'm a professor in marine biology at Scripps Institution of Oceanography at UC San Diego. Teaching is another integral aspect of science and of my job, and I do teaching and training at different levels. For example, for undergrad, something that I love doing is putting a little bit of that seed of curiosity, that sense of wanting to know more. Because you can always ask or answer a question to a certain level, and then you might be happy with that answer, but I want my students to go further until they reach that point in which there's no answer.
1: Acidification, high gill surface area, and also something that we haven't seen so far is all the respiratory surfaces.
0: Really, I love my work, but it's really time-consuming and very intense. So when I get off the lab, I really try to maximize the time with my family, my wife Talia, my daughter Maya. Try to do as much activities, as spend as much time I can with them. So when I have the chance, I still play basketball.

I grew up playing basketball in my hometown. I was part of multiple teams ranging from my hometown, the university, during grad school, and even here. And I see sports, and especially team sports, as having a very influential and important part in my formation and in my career. I really like having this community of people trying to achieve a certain goal, which I learned from my home club. I love having that idea of division of labor, but all for the same goal. And I try to apply, even though I'm not thinking about this all the time, I think I intrinsically try to apply these principles to my work in my lab and with my collaborators. I was born in Rio Gallegos in the south of Argentina, and I grew up there. So this is one of my favorite pictures from my childhood. I must have been maybe 6 or 7 years old, and we're there in the, it looks like in the middle of nowhere. Well, that mountain that you see in the back is called Chalten, also known as Fitzroy. And that is actually the mountain that is in the logo of the Patagonia, the clothing, the outdoor clothing brand. And that place happened to be, maybe it's like 3-4 hours away from my hometown. So we used to go there a few times a year, maybe often enough. And I just love this picture. You can see there my mom, my sister, and my brother, and my dad, obviously he took the picture. It's one of my favorite places in the world. I would say the hardest part of my job is being away from my family during extended periods of time, and this goes in at different levels. For example, in Antarctica, we were away for 6 weeks, and not being close to my wife and my daughter was really hard. It was the only hard part of that trip, to be honest. Even though you have FaceTime and other things, it's just not the same. And then at a different level, living in a different country from my mom, my brother, sister, and my friends. I have a very close group of friends, or several close group of friends, and that's the one thing I miss about Argentina. I go over there every time I can, but it's not very often, unfortunately. But every time I go, I really try to embrace it and enjoy it as much as I can, because those moments are really precious.

Panama was one of my favorite experiences in my scientific career. And if I had to pick another one, I would pick my recent trip to Antarctica. That was a trip that I did with Alison Murray at the Desert Research Institute and Bill Murray from the University of Southern Florida. And it was just like a Discovery Channel type of work. We were on a ship for 5 weeks. Constantly, we were doing cutting-edge experiments, including gene sequencing and microscopy experiments on board. So that in itself was amazing, plus scuba diving, mini submarines to scope the environment. And then on top of that, the work itself was just absolutely amazing in many aspects. The scenery is just like, it's

Fantastic. It's just difficult to describe. Being there, immersed by icebergs, ice, glaciers, whales, penguins, seals, leopard seals, orcas. The project was started by Bill Baker and Allison Murray maybe 10, 15 years ago. And more recently, the three of us together, we got funding from the National Science Foundation that supported our journey to Antarctica, as well as all the further experiments that we are will be doing for the next couple of years. Welcome to the Jeffrey B. Graham Perspectives on Ocean Science Lecture.

Wow. Welcome, everybody. Wow, that makes me. I watched that video three times and I cried five, I think. Yeah, thank you, Michael, for that great, great video. And it's my just absolute great pleasure to be here at Birch Aquarium. It's one of my favorite places. And it's a special honor to be part of this Jeffrey B. Graham Perspective in Ocean Sciences. Some of you might know Jeff was my mentor when I was here. He really changed my career and my life, and I miss him dearly. What I really want to tell you about today is about this Allen Discovery Center for Neurobiology in Changing Environments, or ADC-NICE. This is a big project funded by the Allen Family Philanthropies. It's a really a team effort that with 13 labs, as you see here, from UCSD, from Scripps UCSD, and a few other places around. We started about 17 months ago, and it's going very, very well. And I truly think it's one of these the most promising tools and projects that we have for trying to do something about changing environments and climate change. This project is centered in the neural system or on neurobiology, and there's a very good reason for that. You know, when we're talking about changing environments and climate change, there's so many things, but then if you have to focus on one, it would be the nervous system. And the reason is that the nervous system really is the interface between animals and their environment. And you can kind of see it here, even though this is a still photo that I took in Cabo Pulmo in Mexico. You can see there how there's like life is so dynamic. There's lots of interactions, the animal trying to get other animals, looking for food, escaping from predators, sensing chemical things, vibrations, light. So when we try to find something that can be very relevant on many, many aspects, the nervous system is the top choice. And then on top of that, as we all know, the world is changing. Humans, we're changing our environment. And some of the things that you see here, warming, acidification, low oxygen, which is known as hypoxia, pollution, all of those things have the big thread of affecting many of these systems. But it's very difficult to know exactly what and how and to forecast and to try to find solutions when we don't know how the nervous system of these animals work. And believe me, we know quite a lot about humans. We know quite a lot about mice and zebrafish and a couple of other model organisms for biomedical sciences. But when it comes to real animals in the real world, we know very, very little. I did a very quick calculation, and we probably invested less than 0.01% of all the money we have put in biomedical sciences to similar aspects of marine life. And on top of that, there are thousands and thousands of species, and the environments are variable themselves. So with that, it's on one hand super important and critical, but then it's also very challenging. So how do we even go about that to try to do something about that? And the idea we came with is a transdisciplinary team, which is ADC-NICE. And to tackle this from different aspects, we designed four different what we call research spheres. One of them is called neurocytogenomics, which is basically genes and cells, so looking at the cells and the composition, how the cells of the nervous system work. The second one is neural activity, so how looking at neurons working in real time and how they might get affected by a changing environment. Then going into physiology and behavior to make sure that the things that we look in great detail under microscopes, it is relevant for the real animals. And then finally, this environmental neurogenomics, which is trying to bring everything together.

they're into the larger picture in the environment and under the light of evolution with population genomics. And you see here, we are 13 labs. We also have engineers and people who can do more like an integration of across spheres through modeling and other sophisticated techniques, which I call magic. And all together, by this, going with all this transdisciplinary approach, we are making great progress, we're gonna tell you about tonight. Now, our goals and our mandate, our aims are several-fold. It all starts with developing innovative tools and methodologies to study marine environment or the neurobiology of marine animals. Again, it's not the same studying a mouse than studying a coral. And we need to create the tools, and we are creating the tools to look at these details or this process in great detail. Then something that is the second one would be to reveal or discover, if you want, fundamental neurobiological mechanisms that allow animals to live and thrive in naturally changing environment. The environment can change naturally due to tides and different cycles, and animals are living there. And we know very, very little about how these animals do it. And that's the first goal, to then be able to see what would happen when superimposed human-induced climate change might affect them even further. This one is critical as well. You know, maybe you have heard about something called AI. it's a little popular recently. Well, AI is great if you have the data and the foundation in which you can tell AI to predict things. But guess what? We don't know much about corals. We don't know much about these snails or sea urchins or sticklebacks. So if we let AI do their modeling with the information we don't have, they're gonna come with something. Somebody once said, for every complex problem, there's a solution that is simple and wrong. Then going back to these four spheres, there is a lot of existing genetic diversity in the world. There are different populations of animals living under different conditions, and that existing population, that's existing diversity. If we understand it and we can see what is for and what might be better at, that's a huge source of hope to be able to find solutions. And then maybe at a larger scale, in addition to the work that we're doing ourselves, we are catalyzing scientific policy making and public engagement around environmental neurobiology. A big part of is what we're doing here at the Birch Aquarium, where I'm gonna tell you more later. But it's a little bit going behind the idea that if you get, especially, you know, neurobiology sounds very intimidating, like it did to me. But if we get kids from an early age saying, oh, neurobiology is related to how maybe a fish might see, and trying to make it, bring it down so it's not that scary, we can bring more people into this project. And then finally, in the medium term, hopefully, maybe earlier, is to really, our information, we hope that it can inform science events, interventions, conservation strategies, and policy making. Now, all of this sounds very, very a lot. And to be honest, when we wrote this project, I think myself, I'm very glad in the team, was like, oh, that's great, but how are we gonna do that? And it's working surprisingly well. One of the key aspects is, instead of focusing on one animal, is to focus on four animals that are very different from each other: a coral, a snail, a sea urchin, and a stickleback fish. So that is called phylogenetically diverse, and that means that they have different patterns of neurobiology. We don't know exactly what those patterns are, but we know that the complexity is different, they are sensing different things, and then by having this diverse array of experimental individuals, we hope to be able to look at specific as well as broad mechanisms with relevance for changing environments. They have increasing level of nervous system complexity, ranging from more like diffuse network of neurons to ganglia, to then a brain, like in the fish, just like humans. And then two very important aspects here is, like, one, these animals are ecologically important by themselves. And corals, we don't even have to explain, they form coral reefs, and they are the foundation of the most biodiverse environments in the world. The snails are also very, very important from trophic chains, like maybe invasive species. Sea urchins are known as ecosystem engineers because they can manage other algae and in kelp forests and coral reefs. And the sticklebacks are also very like around the world, and they're very important for different trophic chains. So we're not studying like a fly to understand humans. We're not studying like a zebrafish to look at something. Whatever we find here.

is relevant directly to the ecology of these animals and to the world. And then finally, even though there are what we know as non-model organisms that are difficult to work with, we have many tools which are in the large part created by people from our team to do more like fancy or sophisticated genomic manipulations and sophisticated microscopy techniques. So the first sphere, I'm gonna go sphere by sphere and then see how they can get integrated. It's called neuron cytogenomics. And you know, there's a lot of fancy words there, but the core goal is to look at the cellular organization of the different nervous systems of all these animals and how it might react or respond to changing environments. And you see here some of the things that we were looking at: genomic responses, neural maps, transgenic animal models. And just to give an idea here, you know, because I get this question all the time, like neurobiology of corals, like what are you talking about? And the thing with corals is that even though they might look like rocks or like plants, they're animals, and they create these amazing ecosystems. But if you go deep down into what these things are, they're just created of cells, like any other animal in the world. You have these tiny little, they call like polyps, they're like a tiny little anemones that are connected to each other. And they have a mouth, they have a gut, they make the skeleton or the reef is underneath. And another area of my research is trying to see how they actually do that. But you know, they respond to the environment, they tune their physiology to the moon cycle and other things. So yeah, they do have a nervous system. And we do know about the nervous system from related animals, little hydra, which are like these freshwater, tiny, like polyp-like creatures, or sea anemones, but we don't know much about corals because they're very difficult to study, to be honest. Like, it's just difficult to put a chunk of rock in a microscope. But we've done some good, very good advances in the past just year and a half or two. This is work. These are beautiful images by Dr. Claudia Tatiana Glindo Martinez, or Tati. But in when it comes to corals, and you see here, I have some of the members of the team which are like involved in one way or another, like really like a team effort. And what you see here is, this is one of those polyps seen from the top. This will be the mouth of the polyp. The green is, they're fluorescent, the corals are fluorescent. The red are the symbiotic algae that lives. Each of these tiny little dots is an algae, and the yellow signal that you see there is a label for a specific type of neurotransmitter that is important for corals and other invertebrates, but is not important at all in humans. And just to give you a glimpse of what we're seeing here, again, in greater detail, we see algae, the symbiotic algae, which are living inside the cells of the coral. And here you, in this image from Tati, you can see the label showing neurons or neuronal cells from the coral that are in close proximity to the algae. And well, we don't know exactly what it's doing, but it's revealing, this is an example where you don't know what to expect or what to investigate until you see it. So now this is shifting into maybe neural control of symbiosis in corals and other animals. Implications for bleaching, perhaps, we still don't know. Now, this is very recent data from Didi Lyons Lab. She's here in the audience. Hi, Didi. And what is showing here is a snail embryo developing real time. If this is the adult and this is about half an inch, this would be more or less up to scale. And in this case, we are just, you know, going to fundamentals. How do they build? I'm gonna just play that again. How do they build a nervous system? This is a mollusk. It's very, very different from a vertebrate, like a fish, a human, or even like a coral. And going back to the same kind of like principle, if we don't know how things work in the first place, it's very difficult to pinpoint what happens when things go wrong. And we don't know much about mollusks, and this type of work in high resolution, high detail is gonna be very foundational. And then from there, we can start seeing, well, does climate change or certain aspect of climate change affect neuronal nervous system development in snails and related animals. But if you don't know how it happens in the first place, how are you gonna know what happens if anything goes wrong? The next sphere is called neural activity, and then here we're gonna see neurons working in real time, trying to just see patterns and trying to see how all the information gets integrated.
And to be honest, like 3 years ago when I started putting together this center, if you told me we were able to do this, I would tell you that you're lying. I cannot tell you how much I've learned during the process of writing the proposal, interacting with all the team members, and now doing the work. And a lot of this work is kind of like spearheaded by Matt Lovett-Barron, who's also here in the audience. These are results that he had previous to ADC9. This is a zebra fish larvae. It's attached here under the microscope. You know, you can see eye movement, heartbeat, and another like tail movement. But what you see here is kind of like each of those these dots is a neuron. And the neurons, they have a transgenic reporter that when the neuron is active, it flickers. So that flickering that you see there is the brain of the zebra fish larvae just living. And what is equally amazing is that Matt and his team, they're able to not just see this like super pretty image, they can also try to understand based on which areas of the brain they get light up under different conditions. Let's say you put a smell, these neurons light up, you play sound, something lights up, and then track that and then establish patterns about how the integration of signals from the environment into the brain into, let's say, that's the smell of a predator, let's just swim away. And then you can track that in the brains, in the neurons, and then that might respond, for example, in the tail moving faster. And what we're trying to do now, we're doing, is looking at similar techniques, similar methods for other animals. This here is a sea urchin larvae. It's from Amro Hamdoun's lab. They're doing like just amazing work with this system of sea urchins. And this larvae is swimming freely in a stage, and each of those glowing dots is neurons from the sea urchin larvae that you can see they're like responding, and we still don't know what they're doing, but we can see it. And then if you can see it, you can try to understand it better, and you can try to test it and see if it gets disturbed by, let's say, ocean acidification or warming. Amro and Chloe, Nathan, Shainer, Jerry, they're all like working together from different labs, and it's just very cool to see how this idea of having teams working together, it's actually working. And then another really nice thing about this system is that Amro is developing this thing so you can study this not just in larvae, but also as the animal grows and try to go all the way to kind of like adults. And this is an example of that. Now, if you have that larvae, the larvae grows, this is more or less up to scale. This is the next stage, and you also see these neurons like working. And we start from the what I've been telling, like I'm a broken record, but it's true. It's first we need to develop the tools to be able to see how things work, and then see how they may be affected by environmental change. Now, the next sphere is about behavior and physiology, going back to that idea that, yeah, you can have some cool trick in the petri dish, but is it relevant for the animal? Because if it's not, it might give you a bunch of papers, but really, who cares? And then, so here going, trying to focus on key sensory modalities, which in plain words, it means like hearing, visions, smelling, vibrations, and then see whether those things that we look at great detail at the genes and at the cells are important for the animal. Another great example of collaboration between labs, this is data from many people, but like Rose, Devin, all under the umbrella of Matt, who's also collaborating with Brian DePasquale and Brady Weisbord through a Scialog project. And here it's just the concept that I want to convey here is that sometimes things are more difficult than what you'd imagine. Like, yeah, let's look at fish behavior and let's see if warming affects fish behavior. Okay, how are you going to do that? Are you just going to look at a fish and say, yeah, it's moving a little bit faster, I think. So we need to create the tools to analyze that in an unbiased manner. And that's precisely what it shows. Each of these is a fish that is moving. These are at what I haven't told you yet, that this is at lower temperature than that one. And in addition to be able to track that automatically and obtain a bunch of information about speed, localization, and other things, this can be analyzed. And when you put all the data together, and this is preliminary, but I want to give you a glimpse. What you have here is at, I believe it's a 17 degrees Celsius
So that was like, what, 65 or so Fahrenheit. And then this is 5 degrees higher. You can start seeing

in patterns of in changing in movement of this schooling of fish. So are the fish getting closer or not? Are they moving faster, not moving faster? We don't, at this moment, we don't say if this is good or bad, doesn't matter. At this moment, it doesn't matter. The important thing is that we can measure that and we can quantify it. And then we can really, when we start doing our treatments, you can see if something is different or not in an unbiased manner. And then one of the goals is going into more complex behaviors, because I know all of us in ADC Nice, we got into this because we love what the animals do in the real world. And I'm sure you guys are here for the same reasons. The Birch Aquarium, if they had a couple of fish going around, they probably would go broke in about 3.5 hours. So that, you know, like you're seeing the animals in action. And this is something that Rose has been kind of like, she took the lead here, looking at, this is a stickleback fish. And in this species, the males, they actually build a nest. And the female, they will come afterwards, lay eggs. And the male is actually the one in charge of doing the parental care. We have no clue how to analyze it yet, but it's just to show that we are hoping to go and then go from simple tests that might tell us something into try to find a way to study, analyze, and have a better idea about real behaviors in real environments. Now, for fish, it might be easy to imagine that we can do a bunch of different tests. You know, fish are, they do lots of cool things, easy to see, but how do we do this for corals? And we're studying coral adults, corals at different stages, but we have a special attention or a special interest in coral larvae. And to give you an idea, this is a video that from Reef Patrol and Secor International, they allow me to show it, just to show that coral larvae are key for coral reefs. And in general, larvae and early life stages are essential for populations of marine invertebrates in the wild, because you have millions and millions of embryos that are going to be floating around. They need to go and find a place to settle and grow. You start with millions and only a few are going to make it. But that gives a lot of hope, because there's a lot of genetic diversity. And if we can improve coral recruitment by just like a minimum amount, the chances of helping with coral reef restoration are huge. And these are the coral larvae that, you know, they're going there sniffing around where they can settle, where they cannot. And you might be surprised, but we know almost nothing about how they do it at the molecular level. It would be equivalent to say, we know that humans can hear, but we don't know how well they hear. They like this song, but we don't know how they sense it. Well, that is equivalent for coral larvae. We do not know. And to take a deeper look about how these things might look, this is a coral larvae in our microscopes. They are far from being particles that are very passive. In fact, they are covered by these little hairs called cilia, and the cilia make them movement and allow them to move. And we, as we're gonna show you next, these are very, very complex structures that are probably just like sensing and tasting and doing lots of things by mechanisms we still don't know, but they are probably involved in deciding where the coral larvae settles and therefore the fate of coral reefs. So we start by characterizing the nervous system. Again, Tati's images here showing this is a neuropeptide, formarfamide, that is again important for invertebrates, but not for vertebrates, not for humans. You can see that what normally, you know, you see a coral larvae, like in the video I showed you before, this it seems like a little thing, like maybe some cells, I don't know. You go deeper and deeper, and it's a very complex network of neuropeptides, which is sending, signaling, sensing, telling the larvae what to do. And this is just one of them. They have like several of these neuropeptides. And if you take a closer look, what we see, and this was, we're not the first ones to notice this, but the what would be the front of the larvae, this is the part that is zooming forward, is especially enriched in certain neurons that give the idea that it might be sensing the environment and allowing or telling the larvae to swim that way. We're tackling this with some more like sophisticated tools that until relatively recently were
exclusive for biomedical sciences, mostly because of

price. These things are expensive, but also, you know, things are more complex. It's not the same to work with cells from marine animals. You have to work with seawater, and you have to optimize things, and at the end, everything gets super expensive, and you can ruin the career of a PhD student or two because this takes too long. But the Allen ADC NICE gives us the resources to actually do it. And this data from my E3, PhD student in my lab, to simplify this, what we're doing here, we're looking at gene expression. So each cell or many cells of these coral larvae, we can look and see which genes are expressing at any given time. And then by looking at those patterns, we can deduce, well, maybe these cells are neurosecretory cells, are secreting neuropeptides. These might be what are known as mechanosensory neurons. They're sensing movement. Peptidergic neurons or mechanosensory neurons too. You also have other cells, those in the skin or stem cells, and this is just like a representation of the genetic expression of each cell type at any given time. It's very handy when you want to characterize neurobiology in something new. And then you can go into more detailed studies. Don't worry, I won't go through all of these, but what I want to show here is that this specific cell type expresses these three genes. One of them is called otoferlin, CA1G and AT56. And in addition to see which genes are expressed, we can visualize where in the larvae these are expressed. And I want you to pay attention especially to this one, because otoferlin, you can see how it is mostly in the anterior part of the larvae. The larvae is swimming that way. And when we look at what this gene might be doing, it might be related what in humans, if you have problems with otoferlin, you are going to be deaf. So it is intrinsically linked with sensing vibrations and sounds. And then the other ones are also genes that are seen in hair cells in the ear and involved with hearing. Now, you might have heard there is some evidence that the sound of healthy reef might attract coral larvae, or that they might be able to manipulate larval recruitment by playing different songs, which would be great. But now, the mechanisms are barely unknown, and we don't know if otoferlin is involved in that, but it gives us something that we can test. So instead of trying 3 million different sounds, we can go and see if this gets affected in one way or another, fine-tune it in the lab, and then that can greatly expedite trying to find or use sound for larval recruitment, for example. Well, that takes us into the fourth sphere, which is environmental neurogenomics, and it's in one word or in a tagline, it would be identifying genomic signatures of adaptation. So existing genetic variability that it already exists in natural populations that might indicate resilience or susceptibility to changing environments. And then the other part of this, the flip part of that, is okay, trying to do experiments that reflect that environmental variability that is seen in nature separately or independently from climate change. And to that second part, something that is we proposed originally and we completed in record time actually, is this work by Todd Martz and Taylor Ritz. And they just put together this machine. You have one here, the other one there. And what these machines can do is they can simulate any combination of pH, oxygen, and temperature in real time. So to simulate any environment that you want, because then when we have our fancy, I don't know, sea urchin or coral larvae that is glowing and showing the neurons, we want to see how they respond to changing environment. Well, you need to be able to generate that changing environment in the first place. And this is our tool. I still remember when I asked Todd if he could do that, and I was like, Todd, I have a question for you. I know you're very good. You do a lot of these things with sensing the environment, but could you do an equipment that does that, this, and that? And he looked at me and was like, yep. No, but we want to do this. I kind of already have one of those. I use it to test my sensors. Like, it only goes to the third decimal point after the pH. Would that be okay? Okay, great. So then the challenge was to make this user-friendly and deliver this. So it's just a little bit more complex than that. But let me tell you or show you examples of how this can be so important. This is the sensors right at the tip of the SIO pier, and what you show is pH, oxygen, and temperature. And if you look at the solid line, those are variations in these three variables that you can see normally every day as a result of photosynthesis and respiration. You know, we're talking about or we're concerned about ocean acidification.

vacation in which pH of the ocean might go down to 7.8 in 100 years. Well, at the script fear, pH can go down to 7.6 overnight. And animals are there. Oxygen go there from 150% saturation due to photosynthesis to almost hypoxia at night. This is independent of climate change. Changes in temperature from like 20 degrees Celsius to 18 in 12 hours. And then what you see in the dotted lines, this is our photic system mimicking that, those environments. So we can just put our animal, not have to go to the pier, because in the pier you cannot measure neurons glowing. We can put them under the microscope, simulate that, and then see what happens. Do they sense smells the same way? Do they sense a hearing cues, chemical cues? You can do anything here. So this is a kelp forest. This is, I think it's outside of Hopkins Marine Station. Changes in pH, also these swings. They're also, they're very abrupt, but also they're not necessarily predictable. Oxygen temperature, the simulation is almost, Todd is upset because he says his system cannot simulate exactly that. I told him it's okay. Coral reef, and even within a coral reef, depending where, there are changes in, these things are more variable even within the same reef, but you know, this change in pH is more like a diel type of day-night cycle, and can also simulate it perfectly. And this, I took this video about like last week, actually. This is Matt White, again, a PhD student who we are co-supervising with Matt and Diana. We're testing just to make sure that it worked correctly. There's like a little fish in there. We are using the photics to change the different conditions. And then you will see that here in the screens, this is how we set the parameters. And then that is the fish and looking at, do they move the pectoral fields more or less? What happens with heart rate? What happens with the gills and the opercular movement? And then from there, we'll move into the other animals and the neural activity and so on. But then, of course, when you're talking about adaptation and responses, things happen in longer than a week or a month or a few hours. It happens over thousands of years. And to look at that, we have two team members who are just like experts on this. One is Diana Renison here from UCSD in biological sciences. The other is Carly Kenkel at USC. Diana studies stickleback and Carly studies coral. And the idea here is to just take advantage of nature, which is the greatest experiment and the longest running. Hopefully we can keep it going. And what we have here is for these little fish, the stickleback, you know, there are different populations ranging from California all the way to Alaska. They are the same species. These are not different fish, they are the same species. And if you see here, the difference in temperature can be on, at least in mean temperature, it could be over 20 degrees. And the animals are there, they're smelling, they're seeing, they're sensing, they are there. So what makes a stickleback from California being able to operate at warmer temperatures than the one in Alaska and vice versa? And to do this, and I'm not even gonna try to explain it in detail, but what you can imagine here is each of these is a chromosome in this stickleback, and then each dot is a region of the genome or of the chromosome, and the yellow dots are things that show some signature of adaptation or some mutation that is beyond that of chance, which suggests that there's a linkage between that trait and the environment. And this is from the population from California. This one from Hawaii, which is in Vancouver Island. You can see that even though they live at very different temperatures, you have areas of in Canada and in California that have changes in temperature because they might be closer to a certain current or a certain side of the island. And something that is very exciting is that the yellow dots are parts of the genome that have similar mutations between the two populations, which, to put it in simple words, this technique, which is called GWAS, might allow us to look at signatures of adaptation to warming or acidification or different conditions in existing populations. So now how do we put all of this together? Because I sold you, and we sold the Allen Family Philanthropies the idea that we're gonna work all of this together. And I'm just gonna give you two examples. With stickleback, this is how we integrate the spheres. We have the sphere that is looking at cells and genes. These are the single cell RNA-seq or the gene expression in adults, juveniles. We're also looking female, males, and other stages. And then with this one, we are establishing which cells express what and what are the different neural types in the brain.

Then with the type of work that Matt does, and we're expanding these tools into Stickleback, we're gonna, if we see some interesting genes in specific, let's say, oh, these cells, they seem like they're involved in vision, we can go and specifically see how they work. And we can see how they work with warming temperature. We put them in the FOTEC, and we can see if that gets affected or not, because they might be able to buffer the changes in the environment. And then connected with the behavior at different scales, like heartbeat rate, opercular movement, schooling, building a nest, and so on. And then finally, we can go and see if some of these genes and mechanisms, they present any signature of selection in the populations. And then what is super exciting here is that we can go in each direction in this diagram. If we, let's say we see a gene that is interesting from this point of view, maybe related with vision, then, well, what happens with that particular gene? What happens if we knock it out? What happens if we put this gene from a warm population to a cold population? Do we make them more resilient? Does it affect the next day? So it's very, this arrangement is very dynamic. It can go in each direction, and it can generate hypotheses, it can help us plan experiments, and then it can help us find answers. And then, of course, we'll go into the next hypothesis and the next experiments and the next answers. With corals, and then this is part, probably not all, but most people who are working on this, similar type of thing. Now, the coral larvae I show you, we're looking at the nervous system architecture. What type of neurons they have? Where are they located? What type of receptors, sensors they have? Where they are present? We're hoping also to do the same neuronal markers of neural activity and see how they get affected by different conditions in the lab, how that affects larval recruitment and movement. And then with the GWAS that Carl is gonna do, again, go full circle like I explained before, test genes, test different populations. And the hope here is not just to do super spectacular images and results. Also, if we identify those, we might identify that a certain, first we need to identify how corals sense these recruitment cues. Once we do that, we can say, well, look, this Acropora coral from close to Florida, it works very, very poorly in cold weather, but then very poorly in warm weather, but this one from Panama actually doesn't care, it's great. So then we can use that information for screening populations and say, well, let's use this population for restoration, or let's mix these two different populations to see what happens as a hybrid, for example. Eventually we can even like see things that work better, because once you know how it works, maybe we can create molecules that attract coral really well and then enhance recruitment even more. Or God forbid, if we go into that extreme in which we need to consider genetically modified animals for restoration, we can maybe make a coral that has a specific receptor that it's very good at recruitment, and then boom, we have a lot of coral growing very fast. This is not something that we're gonna do right away, or we're not gonna, if we go this way, obviously we'll work with ethics people, with like policy making and make sure that it's safe and all of that, but at least it gives us the chance. And along the way, all that information is like invaluable for creating strategies and developing solutions. I see this as, and many of us see this as, you know, there are incredible advances in biomedical sciences. We can try to treat different types of cancers or diabetes or whatever disease, but we can do that because of decades, if not centuries, of seeing how the pancreas, the liver work, how neurons work. We know how they work normally. Then we can go and see what to do when it goes wrong. For marine animals, we don't have that because we have very, very little information, comparatively speaking. So one of our main initial goals is to provide that information, and then us and others can come with ideas that by definition we cannot have them now because we don't know they exist. Okay, so that brings us from this hardcore science into the other things that we wanna do. And we are developing lots of initiatives, lots of programs, not just to do our research ourselves, but also to let other people enable them to do similar work. And to put it in very simple, in my opinion, one of the biggest problems we have is that we have, let's call them ecologists. They do amazing work in a coral reef or in a kelp forest or whatever, but really don't know much about cells. And then we have a lot of very talented neuroscientists who know every little detail of every atom in a neuron, but they've never put their head underwater. So we get things that have no mechanisms, and then

we have lots of mechanisms that don't matter in the real world. So what happens if we put them together? Which is a little bit what this ADC NICE. So we are developing activities to train ecologists in cells and neurobiologists in marine biology. We have a special interest in developing countries and countries from other places in the world, in large part because I'm from South America, I'm from Argentina. But also, you know, there are lots of species around the world. What we stickleback does not exist in the southern hemisphere. There are no tropical coral reefs in Antarctica. So can we get these tools and this idea or this pipeline into other places? And as you all probably know, climate change is affecting developing countries more than it is affecting developed countries. So let's enable this, let's get that into the country being able to do the science too. We are organizing and co-organizing a variety of sessions, symposia, congresses all throughout the world to push this field of neurobiology and changing environments, ecological neurobiology, however you want to call it. And then for the inspiring the next generation of scientists, we have the best partner in the world, which is the Birch Aquarium. Been working with Birch for like since I started here. Like Jeff told me, you have to. It wasn't even an option. It's like you have to work with Birch. I was like, okay, great. And then I was like, this is amazing. One of the best advices I ever had. This is one I've been showing. I really wanted to show this because I've been showing this presentation for about a year and a half, no, 2 years. We're gonna do public lectures at the Birch Aquarium. It's like here we are. And I swear I didn't plan this, but I need to do a selfie now. We're trying to get, you know, I hope you agree with me that we have not just good science, but also visually appealing. So we want to put that here and show that the things are, neurons are amazing, dynamic, colorful. And then the Changing Minds exhibit that Megan was referring to is coming in May 20, so a year from now, basically. We're very, very excited to team up with Risa Puno, an interactive artist who takes place seriously. She was here recently for a 2-week stay. She talked with over 30 scientists from ADC NICE, 8 different labs. Also went to USC, University of Southern California, with 50 Birch Aquarium staff members, guests, educators, and she left us a message.

and some of Nathan Shaner's fluorescent lines. So, thank you. So yeah, we are in constant communication with RISA through the Birch Aquarium, and just, at the moment, honestly, we're just brainstorming what would be, and then the dream gets kind of like bigger and bigger, and I don't know what the final result is going to be, but it's going to be awesome. Now, the thing about this model, about neurobiology, is that it is actually scalable to very, very broadly beyond neurobiology. And these are some of the things now that I do in my lab. We're looking at lateral physiology of invasive muscles and other species, in large part thanks to Ron Burton, who's here in the audience. looking at biomineralization, or how animals make their shells. This is a diatom, but also working with coral sponges and others. Work from Tati, looking at photobiology and how that might allow corals to live in mesophotic environments, which is very deep, where there's very little light, but they're able to work there. And it's very important because these places have been suggested as refuges for warming. And then

our fundamental information about how symbiosis happens when it is healthy is leading to ideas in which this is real data. We have a bleached coral, and then based on that information, we do our treatments, and now suddenly they're not bleached anymore, even though they are growing at 5 degrees higher. But what I want to convey here is that in addition to

which is very, very awesome, but it's kind of like small scale, to how do we do that into to simulate the environment as well as possible, as complex as possible, as replicating natural variability, which is, you know, as you can, I don't know, if you imagine that we cannot really follow a fish with glowing neurons in a kelp forest with a microscope underwater. So that got us to think and brainstorm, which is one of the best things about this team, is like, just like start thinking an idea. Half of the ideas are not good, but some of them are great. And specifically talking with Falco Kuster, it's like, well, what if we can generate a virtual reality environment with many different conditions to simulate the natural environment in a lab, which is known as digital twins. And this is before ADC NICE, Falco working with Stuart Sandin, they have these amazing representations of coral reef that you can go and look at every little hole in great detail. So as you can imagine, the conditions here might be different from there. Well, what if we could simulate this in the lab? Well, at the same time, we change pH, we change oxygen, we change temperature while we look at neural activity and then really see how these things work. Because in addition to the climate change aspect, just I'm just fascinated about how animals can live in variable environments. Or what if we could even go one step further and take this digital twin that we maybe do in Hubs Hall, but then what if we go and do it in the field? And it's one of my dreams is, I know some of you might have heard about the RV Alpha Helix, which was a project from the NSF from the 60s and 80s. They used to go throughout the world looking at the physiology and biology of different, not only marine, but also terrestrial, and doing work on the ship with biochemistry and other things that were available at the moment. This was actually NSF funded by run by Scripps. just going to the Amazon, Antarctica, coral reef, Great Barrier Reef. This is, might recognize some of the landscape. looking at things such as like sap pressure in trees in the Amazon, coral reef, salt physiology of fishes, metabolism. And then it ran for several years, then it went to the University of Alaska, and then I think it finished in Ensenada. But what if we could recreate something like that with new technology? And kind of like to finish up, it's like, this was one of these, you know, it's kind of cool to say it, but can we do it? And more recently, I had the opportunity to go to Antarctica in this project with Allison and Bill. While I was talking to Michael doing this interview, I was like, oh, I really like working in teams. That might be because I used to play basketball or some other things. I always, it's teams here, teams there. This was a great team that we went to Antarctica. Allison is a microbiologist. Bill is a chemist. I'm a biologist. Let me translate that title for you. We're combining chemistry, microbiology, and ecophysiology to understand and use. There's this animal called a sea squirt that has a microbe. The microbe produces a compound, and the compound kills melanoma. So they've been working on that for 15 years, and I got part of the team more recently, but going to Antarctica, looking at these samples and trying to do work in situ was something that I wasn't sure how it was gonna work out, and it worked, it's great. this is very new, I just came back about 4 weeks ago, maybe five. It's a Kuliak, it's a ship of the University of Alaska. We were doing diving, ROV, drones, getting the animals, and then just being there makes you see how different the lab is from the real environment. One place from the other one, huge changes in CO2 temperature, the animals are still there. And then something that was very exciting and eye-opening for me is that people of the team were doing, it's called Oxford Nanopore sequencing, so they were sequencing genomes overnight on a ship in Antarctica. We're doing microscopy, we're doing qPCR, which is analyzing gene expression in real time, and then based on the results we were getting, we would go and sample in one place or another. These are the sea squirts. Inside, they have these squiggly things that are called zooids, they're animals, and they have the microbes, but we don't know where the microbes are. We don't know what it does for the symbiosis, so
That's part of what we're trying.

to do. These are images from Rhea in my lab, looking at the molecular basis of this symbiosis. So I think that I have no doubt that this type of sophisticated experiments can be done, and I hope that they are done in the field. They're going to be pricey, but this is where you have to define what price is. It's a couple of million dollars for the chance of literally saving biodiversity in the world. Is that expensive or is that cheap? So yes, just to finish up, you know, the Allen Family Philanthropies, they did a transformational investment. They gave us $10 million for 4 years. We are doing, we're almost halfway through, and I'm very pleasantly surprised of all the progress and all the opportunities. And I'm also concerned and worried because 2028 is just very close to, it's in like 2.5 years. So just finish up now. I cannot tell exactly how this information is gonna help save or preserve biodiversity because I don't know what we're gonna find. But I know that it will. The same way that knowing how cells work can help cure cancer by ideas you don't know how they are, well, we are gonna find that, and we have a team that is special, is awesome. And I mean, it's gonna sound a little cheesy, but when I was living in Rio Gallegos and I was hoping to become a marine biologist, I didn't know how I was gonna do it. I did it. I didn't even know how you can look at cells working in real time, and somehow I found my way to do that, and that wasn't even really trying on purpose. So now that we have actually a goal to do it, I don't know how we're going to do it, but we're going to do it. And the one thing that I do know is that to do that, we need, again, to have a team, and we need a much stronger, a much a bigger team. So what we're going to launch is this initiative called the 1000 by 1000, trying to hope, instead of relying on foundations and 2 years of writing a proposal and maybe we get it or not, hoping to have like 1,000 people to donate $1,000 a year, that's $85 a month, tax deductible, and using that money would give us $1 million a year, which is a good start to try to save the world. I would say it's a bargain. Thanks. Thanks to the Birch Aquarium. Thanks to all of you for listening. And yeah, I'll be here for any questions. Thank you.

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0: November of 1885, farsighted visionaries founded Leland Stanford Junior University, apparently in order to provide a steady supply of excellent guest lecturers for the University of California. And generally speaking, it has lived up to this purpose admirably, never more so than in giving us the periodic honor of learning from Professor Caroline Hawksby. Professor Hawksby, the Scott and Danya Balmer Professor of Economics at Stanford, is a woman of really extraordinary accomplishments. Her stellar degrees and titles are listed in the program and in any way known to many of you, and the honors she has received are many, many, many. Rather than relisting these, I will just briefly characterize her impact as threefold. First, she has made impressive intellectual contributions to economics as an academic field. In this work, she draws upon models of market design, investment and incentives, optimal pricing, finance, behavioral economics, and social insurance theory. Second, trained as a public finance and labor economist, Professor Hawksby has brought her expertise to bear, in particular on the economics of education, in a wide range of policy-relevant and indeed policy-ready ways. Examples include her studies of charter schools, class size, teacher unionization, teacher incentives, peer influence on educational outcomes, Teach for America, and the connection between education and economic growth. Third, her research has provided the foundation for really inspirational, direct political and economic intervention. The example of this with which I am most familiar is her expanding College Opportunities Project, which was designed to study and then take concrete steps to address what's called a matching problem. The problem is that high-achieving, low-income students frequently do not apply to competitive colleges for which they would be good candidates for admission, despite the fact that those colleges would frequently cost them less than the colleges to which they do apply, if any. Professor Hawksby and her team showed that an investment of a few dollars to put this information about likelihood of admission and likely funding in front of those students themselves has huge effects on low-income student admissions and funding. This program, and some imitators, has been changing lives and furthering justice. For that work, Professor Hawksby was awarded a Smithsonian American Ingenuity Award, years before John Legend or John Krasinski or Lil Nas X won their Smithsonian Ingenuity Awards. She has received numerous other awards that I won't list, but I will mention that these include a number of substantial awards for teaching and advising, and not just for research. Her research focuses on the student, and above all, the poor student, and it's satisfyingly fitting that she is an outstandingly dedicated teacher. When I last heard Professor Hawksby speak at Berkeley on the research underlying the expanding College Opportunities Project, I was struck then that she called it an attempt to harvest low-hanging fruit. I'm trained as a philosopher, and I do think that there's a place for modeling justice and for envisioning wholesale change. But there's certainly also a place for work that is transformative for many people that is also politically feasible in the near term. And that's what her matching project had in its sights. And I think of her analysis and proposals today as akin to such an effort for optimizing transformative but realizable change. And I join you all in looking forward to her Tanner lecture on The Fork in the Road, The Imperative of Investing in Adolescent Education. Please join me in welcoming our Tanner lecturer, Professor Caroline Hawksby.
1: Thank you. Thank you, Chancellor, and thank you, Professor Hoekstra. This is my first Tanner lecture, so I'm showing you, I hope you can all hear me, I'm showing you actually brain synapses here that are taken from a slide of the human brain, like a little slice that's stained so that you can see the synapses. And we're going to look at a few other ones. More synapses, more colorful synapses. some of the images that we're going to look at today. Okay, so I thought I would just start this lecture by giving you a preview of where I'm going in my tenor lectures. And in this first lecture, I'm going to argue that it's critical for society's health that a much, much larger share of the American public acquire advanced cognitive skills, and I will define what those are in a minute. Of course, advanced cognitive skills are needed at a top-flight research university like Berkeley, but they're also needed for economic growth, reducing inequality, reducing polarization, and many other outcomes, including health and crime. I'm going to discuss the hypothesis that skills grow endogenously, so that those, by which I mean, those who acquire skills early on in their lives benefit more from educational

experiences so that they create trajectories where they're that grow further and further apart with age. Okay, that's endogenous skill growth. Next, I'm going to talk about what neuroscience has concluded about the ages at which various types of skills develop, and I'm going to emphasize the importance of early adolescence. I am not a specialist in brain development, unlike my commentator, Sylvia Butcha. So this is going to be a non-specialist's review, and I hope that I get it right in the essentials, and then she'll correct me when I get it wrong. Okay. I'm going to show you some educational evidence that will hopefully convince you that the crucial age, which I'm going to call the fork in the road, is early adolescence for the development of advanced cognitive skills, and this evidence is in line with recent neuroscience. However, at the end of this first lecture, today's lecture, I will not yet have shown you that we could do anything to actually change whether the share of early adolescents who develop advanced cognitive skills could change. So I'm going to try to convince you of that in my second lecture, tomorrow's lecture. In tomorrow's lecture, I will provide evidence from three policy experiments or natural experiments, that's what economists like to call them, natural experiments, that at least some educational interventions are indeed more productive when we apply them to early adolescents as opposed to younger students or older students. And that is what I'm trying to make the point of in that second lecture is, if we make the interventions at the right stage during early adolescence, then they're more likely to take the fork in the road that leads to more advanced cognitive skills. I will also show you that, ironically, early adolescents, compared with both younger and older students, suffer from having very poor educational resources. They are the least invested in of all of the students, at least in the United States. And this relative impoverishment is unintentional, but it is still a big problem. And then finally, at the end of the second lecture, I want to return to the themes that I am about, with which I'm about to start, on having a larger share of the population acquire advanced cognitive skills and how crucial that is for social health. As you know, the third session is kind of a seminar style, so there's going to be time for lots of commentary, discussion, and questions. Let's get started. So what are advanced cognitive skills? Advanced cognitive skills are skills that require higher order reasoning. They require a capacity to solve problems through logic, to think in the abstract, to engage in critical thinking, and to derive general principles from a set of facts. They are integrative skills. They are synthesizing skills. Advanced cognitive skills are important for planning. Advanced cognitive skills can also be meaningfully differentiated from skills that involve things like memorization, summarization, organization of facts, and other methods that we use to acquire concrete information. These distinctions between advanced cognitive skills and less advanced skills have been recognized for many years, and they now have attracted a vast body of research. So a couple of examples may be helpful instead of just the abstraction. For instance, arithmetic does not really require advanced cognitive skills. But algebra does require advanced cognitive skills. So think about the difference between arithmetic, adding up an equation, and algebra. Algebra requires a person to translate a problem into equations, and then you solve the equations to find a solution. That's algebra, right? So it requires abstract thinking. And obviously, the math that follows subsequent to algebra, things like trigonometry and calculus and so on, also require advanced cognitive skills. Now let's think about history. So advanced cognitive skills are not really required to learn historical facts or to organize them around historical events or historical personages. But advanced cognitive skills are required for an analysis of cause and effect, by engaging in critical thinking, drawing abstract generalizations, understanding strategy, and integrating over historical material. So that's the difference between advanced and non-advanced cognitive skills. So why are advanced cognitive skills increasingly necessary to the health of our society? Well, owing to technological change and the globalization of trade, advanced cognitive skills are increasingly important to obtaining a remunerative job in the United States and in other highly developed countries too. It's not just us. Computers, robots, and even artificial intelligence can perform many tasks that were previously performed by people, and such substitution of computer-based technology for people is really unlikely to reverse itself in the coming decades. Regarding globalization, if we think about a country like Bangladesh, say, textile products can be made in Bangladesh
just as well as they can be made in the United States, but workers' wages there are far, far lower than we would need to

survive in America because we have a much higher cost of living. Southeast Asia and Africa both have vast and elastic supplies of potential labor, and that's combined with much lower costs of living. And then finally, I will just point out, and I think you all know this for yourselves, that the speed of economic change appears to be increasing so that you need advanced cognitive skills to keep learning new skills over the course of your career. You can't just stay with the skills that you had when you graduated from college. In other words, most people with advanced cognitive skills need them not only to work, but to learn new skills in order to stay productive over the course of their lifetimes. So I started with a whole bunch of economic reasons why we should care about who does and does not develop advanced cognitive skills. But that's not because I think economic remuneration is the only thing that matters or that good jobs are the only thing that matters. Rather, I think that some of society's problems stem from Americans not having the prospect of a career that is economically rewarding. According to the US Program for the International Assessment of Adult Competencies, this is by far the best measure of cognitive skills among adults in the United States or elsewhere in the world. They do this all around the world. Only 10% of Americans have advanced numeracy or math-related skills, and only 14% of Americans have advanced literacy or reading verbal-related skills. Or we can take data from another test, the National Assessment of Educational Progress. Its most recent data indicate that only 3% of 12th graders in the United States score at the advanced level in math, and only 6% score at the advanced level in reading. And even if we set the bar significantly lower at the bar of just proficiency, not advanced, but just proficient, only about a third of 12th graders reach proficiency in the United States in the 12th grade. So with statistics like this, is it really any wonder that many Americans feel cut off from a future in which they will hold remunerative and stable jobs? Is it any wonder that people who feel that they might have very little prospect of holding such a job might develop economic fatalism? That's a phrase that I'm going to use a bit because I think it's very important. Economic fatalism, it describes the idea that I'm never going to make it in this economy. I'm never going to have a remunerative job. I'm never going to make it to the middle class. My kids are never going to have the same opportunities as other people's kids. That's economic fatalism. So people who have economic fatalism might develop some other counterproductive coping mechanisms. For instance, substance abuse, resentment towards elites, so-called elites, or even, you know, crime. So political polarization is another consequence potentially. So I'm going to show you now a little bit about polarization in the United States. This is the share of adults who have advanced cognitive skills. And let me just point out, okay, that's where we are. Okay, we have a lot of advanced cognitive skills because this is San Francisco. And you'll notice those Bostonians and New Yorkers over there, they have a lot of advanced cognitive skills too. All right, so what about these other areas? I've circled in red Appalachia, which you'll notice is quite light in color, and that's because there are not very many people with advanced cognitive skills. Don't worry too much about the scale. Just know that the lighter is fewer advanced cognitive skills. This is the Ozarks, and this is what I call the Inland South. So it's not the coastal South, but it's the Inland South, and there's also a kind of dearth of advanced cognitive skills in that area. So it's very, there is polarization in the, and don't worry about these places like New Mexico, Arizona, Utah. There are no people there. That's just desert. Okay, so you can see that there are differences in the density of advanced cognitive skills across the United States. So is it any wonder that people might not see the same way when it comes to politics or many other social things if they, in fact, have very different levels of skill and project themselves as having very different levels of future economic activity. I'm going to show you a couple more maps at the end of my talk today, but that's the one for right now. So let me tell you about the theory of endogenous skill growth. So and economists are kind of obsessed with the idea of endogenous skill growth. It's been popular in economics for decades, and it's really very simple. It goes like this. If people acquire skills, including non-cognitive skills, it could be your skill in a sport, or it could be your ability to speak, you know, Spanish or something like that, then if you acquire it when you're young, then every time you come across an experience where you could learn more, you learn more from that experience than somebody who starts off at a lower level. So it's kind of like saying, if you learn to play soccer when you're a kid, every time

you see a soccer ball, you learn more from hitting that soccer ball than somebody who doesn't know how to play soccer at all. Or it could be you learn more words because your parents start you off by teaching you more words. Maybe they use more words. And so then the next time a word comes up and you don't know what it is in a sentence, you're able to say, oh, from context, it must mean this, okay? That's endogenous skill growth. I hope everyone understands it. So it's something about, I learn more because I started off knowing more. So how does endogenous skill growth work? If we look at it in a stylized figure, here we have age going across the horizontal axis, so age 3, age 6, age 9, age 12, 15, 18, and we have cognitive skill on the vertical axis. This is a stylized figure, this is not data, okay? And we have two groups of people. We have the purple children and the green children, and you'll notice that they start off at slightly different levels of cognitive skill when they're 3 years old. And then the children who are in green grow at a higher rate every single year in terms of their cognitive skills than the children who are in purple, okay? That's endogenous skill growth. I start off at a higher level, so I grow faster, right? Let's contrast this with what it would look like if we just started off with students. They start off at different levels, but they grow at the same rate all the time, okay? So this is not endogenous skill growth. This is, right? And if we look at, if we go on to think about what would happen in early adolescence potentially, the stylized graph that I showed you starts off with they're at different levels and then they grow at different rates over time, right? And this makes it look like whatever you are at age 3 is fate, right? You're just, if you're lower down at age 3, you're just going to be on a different trajectory than if you're at a higher stage at age 3. And the groups just diverge and then they never come back together. But what if there is an increase in the rate of divergence and it happens at adolescence? Then what we're going to see is something that looks more like this, so that you notice that the green group sort of takes off on a higher level and the purple group really flattens out and doesn't learn very much in the way of cognitive skills after a certain age. So this shows you the difference between having the two groups start to diverge more at early adolescence. And I'm going to show you in just a moment that when we look at data on cognitive skills, it's going to look more like divergence starts to happen in early adolescence and less like the dotted lines where they don't increasingly diverge in early adolescence. All right, so how did I get interested in this topic? I got interested in this topic essentially because I kept seeing data that showed something that looked like divergence occurring during adolescence in terms of cognitive skills, with some students really stalling and some students taking off at a higher rate in early adolescence. And therefore, I eventually decided that I ought to maybe read some neuroscience or neuropsychology so that I would understand what's going on in a human's brain. And I'm going to read this quotation. This is from Lawrence Steinberg, who's a professor in Pennsylvania, and just at length, just because I think it's so useful for thinking about what it is that I'm talking about in this lecture. And I know that Sylvia is going to give really terrific commentary on neuroscience as well tomorrow. So the abilities that develop in adolescence are not as necessary for survival as those that develop early in life. You can live without being able to reason logically, plan ahead, or control your emotions. Unlike elementary skills, whose development is tightly regulated by pre-programmed biology, evolution left more room for variation in the development of complex abilities. That's why there is so much variation in how different people reason, plan for the future and control their emotions, but far less variation in how well people see, hear, and walk. I think that's crucial here, that there's something when we all, not all, but most of us learn how to walk. Most of us learn how to see. Most of us learn how to hear and distinguish noises from, say, conversation or something like that. But there is a lot of variation in how well people reason. And the argument that he's making here is that that's partly because that development of brain activity takes place somewhat later and is less pre-programmed for us. Okay, in the past, not all environments demanded advanced cognitive abilities, but in today's world, where formal education is increasingly important for success, people who are bad at reasoning, planning, and self-regulation are at a serious disadvantage, and the fact that the development of these abilities is highly sensitive to environmental influence is a mixed blessing. And then finally,

Let me just emphasize this last sentence. For people in favorable circumstances during early adolescence, that's what he's referring to here, the plasticity of these brain systems is wonderful. But for those who are not in such circumstances, this same plasticity can be disastrous. So in other words, this is a time when your brain is changing. And therefore, it's a time when we can potentially intervene for good. But if we do not intervene for good, things can go the other way. Okay. So advanced cognitive skills are generally associated with the frontal lobe of your brain. This is right up here, the prefrontal cortex. And this is has particularly important growth during adolescence. Now, I think there is some controversy about whether this is a second stage of synapse development and pruning, which I'm about to talk about in one moment, or whether it's a continuation of the active brain development that's going on from the time you're born, or actually before you're born. But what is pretty clear, and I don't think is controversial, and this is what is necessary for my argument, is that this is one of the last periods when your brain is developing really rapidly. So Sylvia described it to me in a call as the door is closing on your brain during adolescence. You have this period, you're still plastic, you still have the ability to do all kinds of things, but if you don't take advantage of it then, the door is closing. Okay, so that's how I think about it. During adolescence, your frontal lobe, which has previously undergone exuberant growth of neural circuits, remember I showed you those neural circuits, intensely prunes synapses. So that means essentially it's a lot like the word pruning is very specific. It's like taking a shrub or a tree and you decide which are the branches that are going to be the ones that are strong and you prune off the ones that are weak. And that allows the synapses that are strong to have more electricity going through them and they're stronger as a result. Okay, so it's just as one might prune a tree or a shrub. And then pruning is followed by a process called myelination, which is the development of a specialized membrane around the axons in your brain. Myelination essentially speeds up the circuits. You can tell I'm not a brain specialist here. It essentially speeds up the circuits that remain after the pruning. And intuitively to me, as somebody who does electrical wiring, but not and pruning, but not myelination, okay, it's a lot like taking a circuit and you wrap, you know, the rubber around the circuit so that then you can send more electricity across the circuit more safely. So myelination, to me, that's how I like to think about it. And these stages, synapse generation, then pruning and myelination, are kind of like you make all the possibilities for the brain, then you train the brain about which priorities to have, that's the pruning, and then you make the brain work faster. So whenever the brain is more plastic, it is more susceptible to experience and it makes more changes when you're able to learn something more. So it could be like you're going to a better school and that could matter if your brain is more plastic. So people have emphasized a great deal in the past the importance of early childhood. And I certainly I'm not trying to de-emphasize that because synapse growth, pruning and myelination do begin before birth with the caudal brain cell, which is kind of the back of your brain. And then it's almost as though gradually it reaches the front of your brain. So development of your sensorimotor skills, your parietal skills, and your temporal cortex follow. Those are kind of more like your central brain. And the most rapid and intense period of your back and central brain have already occurred by the time you're about 2 years old. So that's why people tend to say 0 to 3, that's the crucial period. So the key stages of brain development, such as pruning and myelination, do occur both in very early childhood and throughout adolescence. But the period that your frontal cortex may be the most affected is during early adolescence, which sort of depends on how you think about it. So these are, again, slices of brain cells, brain that have been stained so that you can see this, the synapse formation. So here we have a newborn 3 months, 6 months, 2 years, 4 years. And notice between 2 years and 4 years, the synapses are decreasing, not increasing. That's the pruning, okay? That synapse

is actually being removed as we, this is supposed to be early adolescence and late adolescence. And if you look at the two between early and late adolescence, you'll notice again, synapses are disappearing. They're not being created. And that's because there's pruning going on during that period of time. So the window is shutting. This is adapted from a recent neuroscience paper in which the authors try to predict when you have your most important brain development at different ages. And I'll just note for you that the blue line is your sensory motor cortex. That's about standing, your understanding of things like that, walking, that sort of thing. The next one is your temporal cortex and your parietal cortex. And that's more like knowing where you are in space and time, things like that. And then your prefrontal cortex, that's up here where your advanced cognitive skills generally develop. And you'll notice that both the height of the line shows you when you're getting the most new synapses and then when they're being pruned. And myelination is going on the whole time. So look at this. The key thing to look at here is as we look at the adolescent years, you can really see that that's this sort of closing of the window as you're going through that. Okay, so neuroscientists and neuropsychologists generally identify adolescence as a period of both great opportunity and great risk. And I'm going to just quote from Lawrence Steinberg a little bit more, because I can't resist. The childhood developmental period from birth to about age 10 focuses on learning how to be a human being, learning to move, to communicate, and to master basic cultural knowledge and social skills. And the adolescent development period focuses on learning how to be a productive human being. Until recently, it was believed that no period of development came close to the early years in terms of the potential impact of experience on the brain. Because the brain approaches its adult size by the age of 10 or so, many had assumed that brain development was more or less complete before adolescence even began. We know now, however, that internal transformations in brain anatomy and activity are not always reflected in the organ's outward appearance or size. Adolescence is a period of brain growth that is far more sensitive to experience than anyone previously imagined. So I know that this is a little bit controversial, but I think what's not controversial is that adolescence is still an important part of the brain developmental period. It's not too late. And so what he suggests is that we should revisit our steadfast belief and the unique importance of the first years of life. And while the brain is specially malleable during the first few years of life, and it does lose this malleability after infancy, we still have brain plasticity during adolescence. And I'll come back and talk about that in a moment. Why do I think adolescence is so important? Okay, this is kind of sort of saying the same thing. I just want to emphasize the last sentence here. The fact that the adolescent brain is malleable is both good and bad news. As neuroscientists are fond of saying, plasticity cuts both ways. By this, they mean that the brain's malleability makes adolescence a period of tremendous opportunity and tremendous risk. It goes both ways. All right, so remember that I showed you some stylized figures before where I said, what happens to cognitive abilities as we age? And this is the sort of graph that I showed you, right? And I speculated that maybe adolescence was a key period because some students or children, the green ones, sort of took off during early adolescence, and some children, the purple ones, really flatlined, okay? Or just didn't learn very much during early adolescence and afterwards. When we look at real data, okay, it's not as pretty as my stylized graphs. On the horizontal axis, we have age. So this is age 5, 6.5, 8.5, 10.5, 13.5. This is about 8th grade. 15.5, that's about 10th grade. 17.5, that's the average age of a 12th grader in the United States. And we're just looking at the reading scores here for females. And I can tell you that the math scores and the scores for males are not going to be all that different. So what do we see here? What we see is that, first of all, children who start off a little better are doing better over time. They have faster growth. So that would be consistent with endogenous growth, right? These are the two top deciles, I should say. So these are the top students, the top 10% of students.
In the United States,

These are the second to top percent of students, so between the 10th and the 20th percentile. And then these are the two bottom deciles. Okay, so these are the lowest achievers. And there is a difference at age 5. You can already see there's a difference. And you can also see that the students who start off with a higher, at a higher level at age 5 end up growing faster over time. So that's endogenous skill growth, right? Okay. What I was trying to draw, I wanted to draw your attention to this important period of time. So here we have age 8.5, age 10.5. And you can see that they're actually growing at about the same rate between age 8.5 and about 10.5, right? And then somehow something happens between age 10.5 and 13.5, where these students who are in the bottom deciles just stop making any progress at all. And in fact, they kind of lose some progress over time towards the very end of their high school years. Whereas these students, the students who are going to make it into the top deciles, are students who they really start taking off between 10.5 and 13.5. And then they just keep going, and they're growing faster and faster. And so the difference between the bottom deciles and the top deciles grows a lot over time. But it particularly, somehow this divergence just happens during adolescence. And this is not specific to females in reading. It's actually prevalent for males and also for math skills. And I think that this type of evidence is really useful because neuroscientists do wonderful randomized control trials where they will give some children an experience and hope that they are able to see cognitive development and brain development occurring in the children who are in the randomized control trials. Or sometimes they look at children who self-select into experiences. So if you join the chess club, or you join the Model UN, or you're very into speech and debate in high school, maybe that's not accidental. It could be that you are the sort of child who really wants to be in math club, or who really wants to be a participant in that sort of thing. So is it that those activities stimulate your prefrontal cortex, or was it that your prefrontal cortex was already stimulated, and so then you decided to do chess club and math club and, you know, whatever else, the Model UN. And so instead, I'm going to be showing you data today and then tomorrow's lecture too, in which we look at real data from real educational experiences that students, you know, routinely undergo, and we're going to see whether adolescents benefit from those more or whether there are really divergences among students who do or do not take off during adolescence. And I think that it's important to use, to my mind, it's important to talk about actual educational interventions, because I think that's what we really are able to do and control, is to put people in different schools with different settings. So to create this figure that I've just shown you, I use a bunch of longitudinal studies from the National Center for Education Statistics. I'm not going to name them all. They cover all of the relevant ages. And the first type of evidence that I've just shown you here is really how much this looks like the stylized graph, right? Where you see some people really taking off during adolescence, or not taking off. So what we're going to do is just look briefly at these cognitive skill trajectories. And let me just point out one thing about the trajectories, is that I want to understand where you end up. So at age 17.5, where you're in high school, you're at the end of high school, and I'm tracing people back. Okay, so if you were in this highest decile here, at age 17.5, I'm going to trace you back until you're a 5-year-old, right? So that's the way this graph works. If you're in the second decile here, I'm tracing you back until you're 5 years old. Okay, so that's the way this graph works. So this figure shows reading scores, and for females. And I'm not showing you the intermediate deciles just because they make the graph look too messy, frankly. This is for males, and you can see it looks very similar in reading. They sort of take off or they don't take off at this same point in time. There's females, and this is now math performance, not reading performance.
And you can see that there are differences. Math and reading don't follow

exactly the same trajectories, but we can still see that somehow during early adolescence, if you don't get to students during that period of time, they're not going to be on the higher trajectories because otherwise they sort of flatline after that. And this is males for math performance. So I take a few things away from all of these figures. Although they are less tidy than my lovely purple and green stylized figure, which looked so neat, the lines do suggest that there's something going on in early adolescence where you either end up on the high growth trajectory or the low growth trajectory. And so I think that it comes back to this quotation that I had earlier. With regard to vulnerability, I'm sorry, this is, I did not give you earlier, but it is a good quotation. It's from a different author, Chapman. With regard to vulnerability, the years when adolescents are in middle school, which is the fifth through the ninth grades, represent a period metaphorically referred to as a transitional black hole in education. So if we think back to a graph like this, you can see that those middle school years are somehow the years when you either make the transition to being on the high growth trajectory or you just don't make any progress after that. I often remind people of the fact that the most commonly taken college class in the United States is Algebra 1. And you might think, well, how can most students in the United States be taking Algebra 1? It's because they took it in 7th grade, they took it in 8th grade, they took it in 9th grade, they took it in 10th grade, they took it in 11th grade, they took it in 12th grade, they get to college, and someone says, you need to take Algebra 1 again, okay? Because they haven't actually learned it. And that it is by far the most commonly taken university or college class in the United States. And that's kind of these the students who are just flatlining after 8th grade. They're really not learning any math. They're doing about the same thing that they would have done when they were in the 7th grade. Okay, so just to sum up where we are, I think these figures are consistent with early adolescence being a period in which cognitive skill growth either accelerates or it stalls. And the figures are also consistent with endogenous skill growth, because I showed you that if you start off with slightly better initial conditions, you do end up on a higher trajectory. And we talked about the fact that middle school was potentially a bit of a black hole. Now I want to show you a different type of evidence, which is about another quotation that I gave you earlier, which is that the door is closing as we go through adolescence, and that skill trajectories really harden after this age. In other words, if you haven't managed to get into one of the top deciles, you're probably not going to get into one of the top deciles. Okay, so that's what I'm calling the hardening of your trajectory. And I'm going to, again, use a bunch of longitudinal surveys sponsored by the National Center for Education Statistics. So let me explain how one of these matrices works. On the rows, this is for age 1.5 to ages 3.5. So these are like infants or toddlers. And this is the worst decile, decile 1. The top decile is decile 10, okay? So as we go down here, what we're doing is we're dividing up the 1.5-year-olds into 10 deciles of mental acuity. 1.5-year-olds don't read or do math, so they're just tested on mental acuity. Okay, and as we go across the columns, what we're doing is we're going from the bottom decile at age 3.5 all the way up to the top decile at 3.5, okay? Now, this doesn't, like, you're looking at this and you're thinking, I don't see anything here. This looks just like a bunch of sort of fawn-colored, pink-colored squares with little numbers in them. That's okay, because you're not supposed to be able to see anything. All right, so the idea is, though, that if I started as a 1.5-year-old in decile 1, and I was always going to be in decile 1 again when I was 3.5 years old, then 100% of the probability would be here. So this number, instead of being 13.5, would be 100, okay? And if we look, for instance, let's look across decile 8 for the 1.5-year-olds, you can see that they have a 7.2% probability of ending up in decile 1. They have an 8.7% probability of ending up in decile 4. They have a 9.8% probability of ending up in decile 7. And, you know, between a 12% and a 15% probability of ending up in deciles 9 or 10. So the children who start off better off at age 1.5, they are more likely to end up in higher deciles, but they're not all

that much more likely, right? Because you'll notice a lot of the probability is not on the diagonal, it's off the diagonal. So everyone's, that's why the whole thing looks like it's kind of just blurry, right? So if we look from age 1.5 to ages 3.5, there's not very much pattern. Most of the numbers are kind of close to 10%, which means essentially there's not very much of a pattern. And if you look at the majority of the probability, about 90% of the probability is off the diagonal. Okay, so that's telling you that for the most part, if you start off as a 1.5-year-old, you can end up wherever you like as a 3.5-year-old. Not quite, but that's about right. So the differences in probabilities are relatively small at that age. So children we know in this age range, 1.5 to 3.5, are still highly plastic in terms of their brain development. So now let's look. So that was females. There are males. You can see it doesn't look very different. Now let's look from age 8.5 to age 10.5. So this is grade 3 approximately, and that's grade 5. So now we're getting close to adolescence, but we're not really in early adolescence yet. So grade 5 is not really early adolescence. You can already begin to see that you can pick out the diagonal, right? And that's the sign of the trajectory's hardening. So you'll notice that somebody who starts out in decile 1 has an almost 50% probability of ending up in decile 1. And someone who starts out in decile 10 has a more than 50% probability of ending up in decile 10. So you can start to pick out this diagonal. That's the trajectory's hardening up. It's harder and harder to transition as you get older. But still, there's a lot of there's a lot going on off the diagonal. So the off-diagonal cells contain about 75% of the probability now. It's down from about 90%, but there's still quite a lot of off-diagonal activity. That was females. Here's males. Looks very similar. Now, as we get into early adolescence, age 10.5, so that's about grade 5, to grade 8, which is about 13.5 on average in terms of years, you'll see that the diagonal is becoming more and more prominent, right? So if we look over at, if we look at this one row again, this is the people who started off in decile 8, they now have a 0% probability of ending up in decile 1, okay? And they used to be almost a 10% probability. Or ending up in decile 4, they only have a 1.3% probability of ending up there. And you'll notice that they have now started to have a pretty high probability of ending up where they started, okay? Which is most of the action is kind of in deciles 7 through 9. So they started in decile 8, they kind of end up in deciles 7 through 9. So you can see that something is hardening up. They're now on a stiffer and stiffer trajectory. They're less and less likely to transition to being either a low achiever or a significantly higher achiever. That's for females. This is for males. It looks very similar. And then finally, as we get to ages 15.5 to age 17.5, so these are sort of 10th graders going down the rows and 12th graders going across the top, you'll notice that the diagonal is now really, really strong, right? So essentially, someone who starts off in the 10th decile has a more than 70% probability of staying in the 10th decile for over 10th grade to 12th grade. And you can just see how strong the diagonal, you can just pick it out really easily. And even someone in the 9th decile, their probability of remaining in the 9th decile is, you know, over 40%. If you start off in the first decile at age 15.5, you're going to probably be there in the first decile again at age 17.5. So these trajectories are really hardening over time, and that's this shutting of the window, right? That essentially you're not going, these children are not very plastic after a certain age. So earlier on, I quoted you from Lauren Steinberg, not only is the brain more plastic during adolescence than in the years that immediately precede it, but it is also more plastic than in the years that follow it. And this is this drop in plasticity that we see as we go from adolescence afterwards. So I guess what I'm trying to make the point of here with these transition matrices is the idea that students' cognitive trajectories do get sort of locked in. And after a certain point, they are past
the fork in the road. That's not to say that there's no brain development that occurs after the age of 15 and a half, because that's certainly not true, but that it's the window is closing, the door is closing. And so we need to try to get

students when they're still adolescents. And if we neglect it, then we're neglecting one of our last and potentially most productive opportunities to transform a person's trajectory. So finally, I want to talk a little bit about economic fatalism and whether all of these things, you've been looking at a lot of cognitive scores, you've looked at reading scores, you've looked at math scores, you've looked at scores of mental acuity, do any of these scores actually matter for anything later in life? Well, the answer is yes. And it's not unreasonable for people to actually recognize that as they get to adulthood, if they are lacking in advanced cognitive skills, that they will probably, I'm not talking about causality, but I'm talking about association, probably have worse outcomes. So, for instance, if we compare students who score in the highest versus the lowest deciles on those 12th grade tests, the ones that are shown here across the columns, then those people in the highest decile have a 63.3% probability of obtaining a BA by the time they're 26 years old, as opposed to only a 2.9% probability for those in the lowest decile. And the high decile students have a good probability of also attaining a graduate degree, whereas the lowest decile students have literally a zero probability of attaining a graduate degree. High decile students have much more income in their mid-30s, about 237% of the income of lowest decile students. And even in their mid-20s, they have significantly higher income, despite the fact that many of them are still in graduate school. High decile students, if you ask them, they say that they have greater job satisfaction. They believe that their jobs are more secure. They're less worried about losing their jobs. And they have lower incidence of a whole bunch of behaviors that might indicate that they are suffering from economic fatalism. So for instance, they're less likely to have unstable family lives, like partner breakups. They're less likely to indulge in binge drinking, substance abuse, and smoking, and I could go on and on. There are a whole bunch of outcomes like this where we can see that possibly what is causing them to feel this way is that they don't feel that there is as much hope for the future. So I believe that economic fatalism, the sense of being shut out of a future of prosperity and feeling valued by society and by the economy, is potentially responsible for some degree of polarization that we see in the United States, for dysfunction, and for resentment of so-called elites. So I'm going to show you just two maps that are helpful for thinking about political polarization and resentment of elites. The first one is this one. This is the share of voters who voted for Donald Trump in 2016, not 2020, because the 2020 map is not out yet. And it's by county again. So you may recall that earlier on, I showed you a map of advanced cognitive skills in the United States, and that we could pick out Appalachia, which was very light in color, and it's right here, and the Ozarks, right there. And you notice that it's almost like a mirror image, that for people who live in these areas, they are not surrounded by a lot of other people with advanced cognitive skills. And so it's no wonder that they may feel like, oh, this economy is moving away from me in the United States. All the good jobs are in places over here that are very pale, okay? The coastal elites are over here, and people in Appalachia are maybe feeling depressed about their situation. I should mention that this is part of another paper that Eric Hurst, who's one of my commentators, has read very carefully previously, and that this represents political polarization, which I think is important. But it's also interesting to note that even in areas that have low cognitive skills in general, you can always pick out the college towns because they are, you can find them if you look, if you know where to find it, Huntsville, Alabama. You can find, you know, the University of West Virginia in West Virginia. And so it's not as though there are no people with high cognitive skills in these states. There are. But they're very concentrated often in a few college towns. So it's the political polarization that you can see, the coasts really stand out from other areas of the country. Another map that I'd like to show you is the share who agree that most scientists think that the climate is changing. Okay, so first of all, let me, yes, isn't this episode

0: this is, again, we're back to this sort of look where you can pick out Appalachia right there, and you can pick out the Ozarks right over here, and you can pick out all of the same places where people, I would say people probably are resentful of elites. They're resentful of scientists. They don't want to believe what scientists think. Okay, so I picked that question because there is a yes or no answer, and I don't have to rule on whether the climate is changing or not, since I'm definitely not the sort of person you should ask about that. Just an economist. All right. So if we don't want to have economic fatalism and polarization and resentment of elites and other societal dysfunctions, then we should want to have as few as possible young adults sense that when they get to be about 18 or 19, somehow, without knowing it, without realizing it, they have passed the fork in the road, so that there's no way now for them to catch up with others, or at least it's going to be very difficult for them to catch up with others. And I truly believe, I really do believe, that this situation can be transformed for many people who are now at the fork in the road. In other words, they're still in their adolescence or earlier. So I wish to emphasize, just finishing up now, that I see adolescence as an age of opportunity. I see it as an age of unusual plasticity in a good way, not in a negative way. Perhaps this is just a matter of my personal outlook, but I see the glass as half full, not half empty. And let me emphasize one thing that I really like about adolescence that we could not say of toddlers and infants. If you are the parent of a toddler or an infant, and I say to you, I would like to take your toddler or infant and train your child differently than you are going to train him or her, you probably are going to say, you're not taking my toddler, okay? You're not removing that toddler from my house. Actually, adolescents are already removed from their houses. They're in schools for lots of hours a day. They are in custodial care. They are a captive audience. And so therefore, they're in some ways a much more malleable group of people. Even if their brains are not more malleable, they're in a situation where they can be affected much more easily than we can affect a toddler or an 8-month-old or something like that. So I see opportunity for people to achieve. I don't want to focus on the non-achievement of adolescents, some adolescents. Instead, I truly believe that the majority, and I think actually the vast, vast majority of Americans can attain advanced cognitive skills. But if we are to be able to do this, then we can't neglect the crucial period of adolescence. We need to concentrate attention on adolescents, on middle schoolers, on 5th through 9th graders. We need to be conscious of whether they're experiencing the best teachers, the most challenging curricula, and the extracurricular activities that tend to foster cognitive development. So it's one thing to try to identify early adolescence as a key period when students should start developing advanced cognitive skills. And it is one thing to conclude, just as a matter of logic, that successful educational interventions might be especially productive at this age, but it's completely different thing to be able to show you that there are realistic educational interventions that would be especially productive if they were implemented in early adolescence. And that is what I'm going to try to do in my second lecture, tomorrow's lecture, Smart Money, Educational Investments in Adolescents Earn Higher Returns. So thank you.
1: All right, welcome back. I'm pleased to welcome our first commentator for this year's Tanner Lectures. This is fellow political theorist Jan-Werner Müller, the Roger William Strauss Professor of Social Sciences and Professor of Politics at Princeton University. Professor Müller works on the history of modern political thought and on democratic theory. He also plays a very active role as a public intellectual of the intellectual variety. His several books include his 2007 Constitutional Patriotism, a history of political thought entitled Contesting Democracy, Political Ideas in 20th Century Europe from 2011. His most popular book, What is Populism, from 2016, which has been translated or is being translated into more than 20 languages. And a bracing recent book entitled Democracy Rules, published last year. Professor Müller is currently writing a book on architecture and democracy based on his own Tanner lectures, which were delivered at the University of Cambridge some 5 years ago. When I asked Professor Müller if there was anything in particular he might wish me to say in introduction, he replied, "The less said, the better."

0: Well, I prefer to attribute this to his modesty rather than taking it as anything personally directed at me. The requisite brevity does mean that we will accordingly have somewhat more time to listen to Professor Muller himself, to whose commentary we now turn. Please join me in welcoming Professor Jan Werner Muller.
1: Thank you, Kinch, for the kind introduction. It had nothing to do with you whatsoever. It may have had something to do with, shall I say, some of our colleagues who would insist that all their prizes from elementary school must be mentioned too on these occasions. So first of all, thank you generally to the committee for having me. It's a huge honor to be a commentator for this very, very interesting, very instructive set of lectures from which I've learned a great deal. The good news is that I'm utterly persuaded by Caroline's arguments and evidence. The bad news is that this might not mean much, given that I'm not an economist, I'm not a neuroscientist, and my research in education is generally confined to fieldwork among three children who happen to be my own and who happen to be in middle school right now. But what I think I can offer is a little bit about the larger political picture. And in particular, what I want to do is offer three sets of remarks. First, I'll try to draw out three particular implications for what Caroline has been referring to as economic fatalism. Secondly, I want to say a little bit about that much contested concept of populism and how it relates to polarization and various political pathologies in our age. And then lastly, taking off from the fact that in this country, not necessarily everywhere, debates about education themselves have become absorbed into political conflict between populists and, shall we say, anti-populists, I want to sort of at least gesture at possible ways in which we could have these debates without potentially having pernicious effects on our democracies. So first chapter of my brief remarks, economic fatalism. So as you all know, there's plenty of talk these days about democratic decay, crisis of democracy, you know, a book per week about this crisis, and so on. But if you look at the research by fellow political scientists who have done the most interesting work on these questions, and who also very often have cautioned us not to have all this inflationary talk about crisis. Not every policy challenge is a crisis of democracy. But those who've looked at what is happening very closely have indeed pinpointed two factors which they think are new and which do indeed spell trouble for our democracies. I'm thinking in particular of the work of NYU's Adam Szaworski, arguably the world's most important comparative politics scholar. So Szaworski has said, well, one thing that is new, and for him at least very troubling, is an unprecedented degree of instability in party systems. One can certainly debate that point. You know, you may as well also say that actually as societies change, why shouldn't we have new parties, new party systems, and so on. I leave that aside for the moment and focus on the other point that he has made. He has said that for the first time in the history of modern democracies, you have very clear majorities in a whole range of countries who do indeed think, who are utterly convinced that their children are going to be worse off than themselves. And this for Szaworski and for many others is indeed very bad news. Why? Well, for one thing, it raises the stakes of elections. If the kids are not going to be all right, elections are about more things. And more particularly, and we have fairly strong empirical evidence for this, once you have societies which have become very polarized, where it's really about us versus them, those in one group very often are more willing to basically put up with very clear violations of democratic norms. It's not true that people don't know what's going on or that they don't know what democratic norms are, but they are in a sense saying so much is at stake and it's either us or them that they are basically willing to go along with democratic norm violators. And related to that, One thing that is so absolutely

absolutely crucial for democracy. And alas, in this country after 2020 and 2021, probably doesn't need a hell of a lot of elaboration, namely losers' consent. The fact that those who lose elections are willing to say, yes, we accept it, we'll try again next time. That also becomes more problematic because so much is at stake. And you have, in a sense, so much to lose because your outlook on the future is so bleak. Secondly, some of you may already have been thinking, but wait a minute. Some of these elements of crisis in democracy today is not just economic. Surely it's also cultural, you know, which, as you all know, very often can be euphemism for ethnic, racist, all kinds of other stuff going on. And that's true, except that I think many of us are by now convinced that this sort of debate that we have for a couple of years, oh, is it more economic, is it more cultural, in a sense was about a false choice. It sort of assumes that there is a need separation to begin with, when in fact, the economic is also always cultural in certain ways. Work is never just work. Work is never just about income. You know, at the risk of saying the obvious, what's at stake is also self-respect. What is at stake is a sense of social reciprocity, that you are involved in a larger scheme of social cooperation. Questions of self-realization are at stake, especially in the United States. You know, there's a long history of how work is also bound up with basic conceptions, normative conceptions of citizenship. So that's all a long-winded way of saying the obvious, in order to then make the perhaps also obvious point that as understandings of work change, and as certain sets of practices are seen as less valuable, and as certain virtues that may have been associated with certain forms of work, endurance, courage, all kinds of things, become less important in comparison to those who have advanced cognitive skills, those who feel themselves to be on the losing end, very often, as you all know, do indeed feel resentful. And they feel that this is not a kind of inevitable development. This is not going along with Tony Blair's famous, or for some people infamous, formulation where he said, look, globalization, it's like the weather, or it's like the year. You know, we're not going to debate whether the fall follows the summer. It's inevitable. You would just all have to get on board with it. Plenty of people, of course, feel that no, this is still a social or maybe even political decision, how we think about work. And if this doesn't seem blindingly obvious, just think about how people think about care work and how that is or is not thought of as worthwhile, as validated in certain ways, not to speak of how it's remunerated or not. So resentment matters, I completely agree, except that I think there's a story that leads from resentment to something that can be clearly worse. Resentment isn't a terribly sort of positive term to begin with, but if you go back to thinkers like, let's say, Adam Smith in the 18th century and various other moral psychologists, they would have said, look, resentment is not something necessarily bad. It can be a reflection of the fact that people have a sense of justice and that they think that something unjust is going on. And that's why they rightfully resent certain other people. But you fast forward to a famous, for some people still infamous, 19th century philosopher, also a supreme moral psychologist, Friedrich Nietzsche. And all of a sudden we get from this kind of maybe justified resentment to what Nietzsche, always conscious of using the French term here, called ressentiment, which had a very particular meaning for him and which I partly was reminded of when I read Caroline's first lecture. And when I thought, look, the fatalism in a certain way seems very justified. It's true that the door has closed. The windows have closed. There's not, for many people, really a fork in the road anymore. It's a one-way street. And it's one that is not going to lead to a happy place. And that sort of made me think of Nietzsche's insight that, well, sometimes those who are objectively in a worse situation or are weak or have no real power might also be tempted to engage in what Nietzsche, again, famously or infamously for some people, called a great politics of revenge, where you really then want to take it out on the more successful, the more powerful, and so on. And this might hold an insight for our time, because if you think about plenty of right-wing populist actors and parties, when they finally come to power, you feel like all they really

really end up doing is a certain kind of trolling. It's sort of annoying powerful people, owning the libs, if I may use that sort of formulation. No real constructive policymaking whatsoever, but a kind of resentful, revengeful, in certain ways, approach to politics. But before going down further this dark and possibly for many reasons obscure path in the history of ideas, let me bring it back to the present day and also remind ourselves that, of course, we must be careful with some of these generalizations. In many countries, it's actually not empirically the case that the most disadvantaged actually vote for what can plausibly be called populist, especially right-wing populist parties. In many countries, the most disadvantaged don't vote at all. And this can lead to a sort of vicious circle where, because certain people don't vote, political parties also don't care about them, and less is going to be on offer for them, and the more likely it is that they will check out of the political system altogether. And furthermore, it's maybe also worth reminding ourselves that plenty of times it's very advantaged people who help, especially right-wing populist actors, to come to power. This might be a bit of a stretch as a generalization, and maybe some of you later on want to challenge me on it, but I think it remains true that up until today, nowhere in Western Europe or in North America, with the possible exception of Italy, has a right-wing populist party or politician come to power without the collaboration, and I use the term quite consciously with all its historical connotations, without the collaboration of very established conservative elites. So we should always be careful with this idea that, oh, populism is so obviously the revenge of the disadvantaged, the revenge of those who have no prospects, you know, who see a road that will lead to nowhere. That can be part of the picture. I'm not doubting that. But if we think of the most sort of obvious success stories of right-wing populists today, there's always also something else going on. And we shouldn't forget about that other thing. Which brings me to my second, and I hasten to add, much briefer chapter. So I've used the term populism as if it was self-evident. But as you all know, our era has seen an absolutely inflationary use of that term. And what I would like to make plausible to you, and at the risk of going against the kind of established historical semantics around populism, where, as you all know, this goes back to the late 19th century, often refers to an idea that this is about, you know, Main Street against Wall Street, critique of elites. Against that rather general understanding of the term, I'd like to put forward something somewhat more narrow and want to make it plausible to you that, yes, it's true that populists criticize elites, especially criticize governments when they themselves happen not to be in government, but that especially if you think that there might be something politically or even morally problematic about populism, then this in and of itself doesn't really seem to be enough to claim that this is somehow dangerous. Because I think up until recently, any good civic educator would have told us that keeping an eye on the powerful is actually a sign of being a good democratic citizen. And all of a sudden, at the beginning of the 21st century, we hear day and night, oh, dangerous populists, because they constantly criticize elites. But what's wrong with criticizing elites? Is that in and of itself such a bad and dangerous thing for democracy? No. But the point is that, at least in my view, populists will also always do something else. They're going to claim that they, and only they, represent what they often refer to as the real people, or also the silent majority. And what follows from this kind of claim, a claim not really made by so-called ordinary people, as if there were any others, but usually by political leaders and parties, is that they then usually proceed to claim that all other contenders for political power are fundamentally illegitimate and more particularly corrupt. So it's never just about a policy disagreement or even a disagreement about values, which is completely normal, ideally even productive in a democracy. No, it's always saying that the others are, to coin a phrase, crooked characters. And then maybe less obviously, another consequence, once you've invoked the real people, and I can see from your face that I'm not telling you anything new, is that you are, of course, implying that some people aren't quite real.
that some people among the people themselves are at best second-rate.

state citizens, or perhaps don't truly belong at all, and perhaps should just, if you forgive that expression, should just go back to their shithole countries. So this is, I think, what is pernicious about populism, and it's related potentially to questions of education. Not, I hasten to add, in the sense that, oh, all voters of these kinds of parties necessarily must be irrational. But especially in the United States, it's basically become very typical to absorb different positions on education into these sorts of practices, or to put it more bluntly, into a certain type of culture war. I only remind you of a particular phrase that I'm pretty sure everybody remembers. I love the poorly educated. That's another way of saying, okay, we're going to structure public conflict around questions of education, such that all of a sudden, being educated, being poorly educated, takes on a particular cultural and larger political meaning. And I dare say the United States is somewhat unusual in this regard. This is not true, let's say, of right-wing populists everywhere. If I think about the country from which I come originally, the right-wing populist party there, on its candidate list for parliamentary elections, you know what they put there in front of all their candidates? Professor, doctor, professor, doctor, professor, doctor. Here, this would be the kiss of death in many cases, I dare say. There, it's a sign that, yes, you know, this is a great party. You know, if all your candidates are professors, you know, you can't possibly go wrong. So I think it's a specific challenge in this context, how we somehow move to a way of doing political conflict that doesn't end up making education and important policy innovations like you're putting forward sort of the plaything of populist/anti-populist forces. And here's my modest suggestion in this regard. It is, of course, entirely legitimate to have debates, disagreements, conflicts around some of these questions. There's not going to be a uniquely correct technocratic answer to some of our political problems today. And contrary to put it bluntly, the kind of communitarian kitsch that we read so often, where people say, oh, democracy is only the case if everybody is super civil and we don't ever really disagree. That's, of course, not democracy. Democracy is not about consensus. Democracy is about conflict. But the question is, how is conflict done? How is conflict rendered compatible with basic elements of democracy? And I think two very basic requirements are, first, that in conflicts around democracy, you don't deny the standing of the other side. You may really strongly disagree, but you don't insinuate that others don't truly belong or don't really have standing to speak in a certain debate. And this, I think, can come out in a particularly pernicious way with regard to education. When so-called cosmopolitan elites, and we all know what cosmopolitan can be shorthand for in this context, who are also highly educated, who hence don't truly belong, are citizens of the world, and so on, where basically their standing in a certain way is being denied in some debates. I'm not whining like, oh, why is everybody denying our standing, and so on, but you see hopefully what I'm trying to get at in terms of how this is a boundary that must be observed in conflict, and you can still disagree on many, many other points. And secondly, and if there are any journalists in the room, I think they will now break out into hearty, spontaneous laughter, to kind of make conflict work and productive, we do need some basic agreement about some basic facts. So we've heard a lot of very, very instructive things about facts. At least I find it hard to disagree with a lot of what you showed us and come away and think, no, we could really have, you know, a sort of fundamental debate about whether this is a plausible story or not. What follows from this in terms of policy, who pays for what, I mean, that's all a political debate, which can be entirely open, you know, can involve, you know, fairly deep disagreements. That's completely fine. But if we can't have a minimal set of facts in common, if to pick up one of your examples, if you tell me, look, climate, there's nothing going on, this is all made up, or the Chinese are telling us propaganda or whatever, how are we going to have anything that could be remotely be seen as a productive political conflict? We can't see each other as legitimate adversaries, because you're going to tell me that there's nothing to talk about. This is all, you know, not true, not the case, no facts to even have different interpretations of, and so on. So there are obviously many, many other requirements for

0: democracy. But these are two I would highlight. So don't deny the standing of the other side. Don't insinuate that they don't really belong in certain ways. And try as hard as you can to kind of stick with at least some facts. As among many others, Hannah Arendt taught us, facts are not opinions. You can still have plenty of opinions about the facts. Again, this doesn't mean that we have to have consensus. But if we don't have anything in common anymore that we can talk about empirically, it gets very, very difficult to do conflict in a sort of democratic way. I apologize if this is not super helpful for how you take your research further, but I hope it's been somewhat interesting at least in terms of how we can think more broadly about the populism, polarization, and also in particular the economic fatalism picture. Thank you for your attention.
1: Yeah, so first of all, I want to thank Jan Werner Müller for his comments. Thank you very much. Tremendously interesting. Let me just highlight a couple of things that he talked about to which I'd like to be able to respond. One of the first points he made is about how if you do not believe that your children will necessarily be better off than you are, it raises the stakes all the time in politics because you think it's not just me. It's not just me. It's also my children. Somehow they are fated to not be any better off than I am. Or maybe they're even fated to be worse off than I am. And I think that economic fatalism is that's the essence of it. It is not so much that people can't face the fact that maybe I won't ever have the best job, but they somehow believe I've already made a mistake. I'm still a young adult. I have my whole life in front of me, and I can't see much of a future for myself. And furthermore, I have this toddler, and I think that my toddler is going to be even worse off than I am today because all of the manufacturing jobs in my area are disappearing or something like that. So I think that it just raises the stakes a lot, and it makes people feel like this is a pie. The pie is going to be divided up. I'm going to be getting a smaller and smaller slice of the pie. My children will get an even smaller slice of the pie, so they won't be able to survive in this expensive country. And it just, okay, I'm whatever. I guess I'm an optimistic person. It just does not have to be like that, right? You know, when we talk about advanced cognitive skills, one of the things that I'd like to remind people is they're not that advanced. Okay, so if you take the test it's called the PIAAC, it's the adult competency test for numeracy and literacy. The last time I showed it to people laughed at this test and they said, these are not hard questions. I think Eric will remember that I have some questions in a previous paper of mine. People just said, these are not hard questions. These are not advanced skills. These are very easy skills, right? So it is when we talk about Americans being able to achieve advanced cognitive skills, what we're talking about is a reasonable level of cognitive achievement that most people can master. We're not talking about everyone becoming, you know, a physicist at Caltech or, you know, a mathematical theorist or someone who's as brilliant as Jan Werner. So we're talking about a modest level of achievement that is possible for the vast majority of Americans. We spend the most money on education of any country in the world on a per pupil basis. So we should be able to get, and we have an amazing array of colleges and universities in the United States that serve all different sorts of levels of achievement, not just the highest achievers, but there are all kinds of different colleges here, community colleges, vocational and technical schools. We have all kinds of different levels of education in higher education. And so I think I just don't see this idea that we have to be doomed to have the haves and the have-nots in education. I believe that the vast majority of us can just be the haves when it comes to having cognitive skills. And there's, you know, every year there are many people who migrate to the United States from other countries, and part of the reason they migrate here is that they know that our economy has a constant demand for people with cognitive skills. And so many of the smartest people in the United States, many of the most skilled people in the United States are not born in the United States. They come from someplace else. So we clearly have opportunities.

0: for people who want to come to our economy and be part of it. Many of my most prominent graduate students were not born in the United States. There's one of them in the room, and he's brilliant. So, yes, raise your hand. You can say you're brilliant. He's brilliant. So I think that, therefore, what I really, really agree with Jan Werner's ideas about populism, about setting people aside who are elites and saying essentially they're not real people, they don't have real opinions, they're not valuable Americans. I agree with everything he said, but I would like us to not have the next generation be so much like this generation. I often one of the frustrating things about working on education is that people will often ask me, oh, is this educational intervention working? And it's an educational intervention for, say, two-year-olds or something like that, for three-year-olds. And I think, well, you know, you have to let them grow up first so that we can see. Okay. So, but children actually do change quickly. They don't change that quickly. Okay, you can't do an intervention with three-year-olds and have them turn into 18-year-olds overnight. But they, you know, today's 12-year-olds are going to be 18 in 6 years. It's not that long, right? 6 years is not a really long time. So if we somehow managed to do better with all of the 12-year-olds, then we would have, 6 years from now, we would have a bunch of 18-year-olds who would have different skills, potentially. And so it's not that long. And we need to try to make the changes while we still can. And I'm convinced that they can be made. I really think that we can make these skills change. And what I'll try to convince you of tomorrow is that we at least know some ways of changing children's cognitive skills when they're young. But thank you very, very much for the comments. They are a little dark, but let's hope that we can get to a better place. I can show you some maps of the United States that show everyone being about equal.
1: Well, it just shows how far we've come when political scientists are darker in comparison to the dismal science. You know, this is...
0: We are the dismal science, by the way, so it's truly...
2: So I'm going to stand over here to make clear that I don't have anything to say, but also so that I can see questioners. Yes, you're up first.
3: But this, I wanted to ask a question that's at the intersection of Jan and Caroline's comment. So there's, you know, other surveys are about, you know, parents seem not to want their, think that a college education is right for their children or some sort of thing. And so how do we do some of these interventions if we're going to try to think about, you know, maybe in the school when the parents themselves aren't being bought in? And that kind of ties together some of what Jan was talking about and that. So how do we think about when we get towards policy, the buy-in from the households, even if we're interventions are in the school?
0: Okay, so the way I think about it is this, and we're going to talk about this a little bit tomorrow, that one of the most important persons in a child's life is his or her teacher in school. And those people are almost always college educated. Basically, you can't be a teacher in the United States unless you're college educated. And so maybe your parents don't have the buy-in. Maybe they say, I thought that this, you know, working in the mines or working in this manufacturing job or something else is the way I see the world, and I don't think you need to go to college or anything like that. But you are exposed to some other people, and one of the most important people is your teacher. So we're going to see tomorrow that teachers make a huge difference to children. And that's one of the reasons why I think when we actually have kids in schools, they're a captive audience for that teacher, right? So that teacher can express herself. I'm not going to talk about this tomorrow, but Teach for America, which I'm sure many of you have heard about, is a program that takes students who go to often very prestigious colleges and universities, and it sends them into schools where most of the students are very disadvantaged. And they come from places like Berkeley or Stanford or wherever. And we can show that they really raise the aspirations of the children.

0: and whom they encounter, because they are young people themselves, typically. They've just gotten out of college, and they say, I went to this kind of school. Maybe I came from a type of disadvantaged background like yours. But, you know, you can go on to a good college or university. And we can really see that they actually raise kids' aspirations. So I think that's probably the most direct route. But parents can be a problem, let's be honest. So some parents are wonderfully encouraging about their kids going on. I do, as someone who works on education, I do worry about people who say, we should not have kids going to college at all in the United States. College is a total waste of time and so forth and so on. That's just not realistic about the way the economy is changing. The economy is changing so much in the favor of those who have college or university education, or at least some sort of vocational or practical education that's post-secondary. And so advising people, don't do this, don't get this, seems to me like it's fine for some, but it's a really bad idea for most people.
1: So I completely defer to Carolyn, of course, on the actual interventions. I would just stress that this is, of course, also a question of larger cultural frames. And these shift over times, they can be manipulated. So you'll be surprised to hear that I'm not an expert on West Virginia and, you know, the cultural status of coal mining, but I've heard it often enough from colleagues there who said, look, you know, in the old days it was clear that nobody wanted their kids to be a miner. And then the whole Friends of Coal campaign started, and all of a sudden the lifestyle was validated and glorified in certain ways. So that's also part of the, you know, what in a sense can, to put it bluntly, can go wrong. And it's maybe also worth emphasizing that we sometimes are just tempted to kind of take certain supposedly cultural differences as quasi-given or natural. So every second New York Times column is going to be about, oh, the Midwest, the heartland, bi-coastal elites, and it's so horrible that we have all these divisions, etc. As if this was just a given. And if other countries didn't have cultural divisions, that didn't come out politically in quite the same pernicious way. So I think anybody who talks about polarization or these sorts of divisions, without taking into account that polarization is also big business. What's the medium with which Americans spend most time? It's radio. What happens on talk radio? Well, I know this can all sound slightly cliche, but it's got to be part of that story. And obviously, it's very hard to push back against some of that. It's also sometimes very tempting to kind of say, oh, but, you know, I want to know more, but, you know, who's going to tell me more? Oh, J.D. Vance, right? So he's now the official spokesperson for Appalachia. You know, never mind what he says today and so on. And then it's also very convenient for shorthand liberal elites to sort of take one particular story, which on one level is very critical of them. And, you know, again, we say, oh, we neglected all these people. At the same time, it's sort of perversely flattering. And the same thing sort of happened after Brexit in the UK and other countries, where then liberals kind of end up saying, oh, if only we reoriented ourselves now completely and, you know, no white male can have, you know, a quiet diner in the Midwest without being surrounded by 10 anthropologists, 5 sociologists, 5 reporters from the New York Times, and so on. It's sort of this contrition that's performed. At the same time, it's perversely flattering, because then these liberals think, it's still all about us, right? So if we did this, the world would change. If we didn't do it, it would change as well. So I think all of which is a long-winded way of saying this is enormously complex and clearly not amenable to quick fixes or changes. But that plays a huge role too. And I'm not sure that, you know, one has really figured out how to approach this in a way that's neither condescending nor falls into the trap of taking certain things at face value, when in fact they're not sort of cultural givens.
2: Jay Wallace.
3: Thank you very much, Caroline, for a wonderful initial lecture. I guess I just wanted to hear a little bit more about the connection between improvements in the cognitive skills of citizens in contemporary democracies and fatalism. I mean, it seems like even if we succeeded through the kind of interventions that you're interested in promoting and improving the cognitive skills of adolescents, there's still going to be differences. There's still going to be people who are in the top decile or in the lower decile. If we keep the higher education sector at its current size, that seems like it's just going to result in more competition for a scarcity of places at universities. And, you know, it seems like, so for those improvements in cognitive skills to really generate a sense of economic opportunity, one thing you might think is that we'd also need to couple them with dramatic increases in the availability of higher education for a better qualified population. And even if we pulled that off, maybe that's part of the ultimate program here. Is there reason to believe that there would be, attractive economic opportunities for all of those people who are graduating universities with their higher cognitive skills, or would there still be a structural scarcity of attractive positions that wouldn't get us out of the rut that you're ultimately interested in addressing in some way?
0: Okay, so a couple of answers. The first is that of the cohort that is graduating from high school, say this year, about 85% of them will attempt to go to college or university. Okay, that means that they'll start college or university. About 25% of them will graduate by the time they're age 25, 26. So the vast majority of people in the United States actually try to go to college or university and they just fail. Okay, they leave, they drop out. So I don't see there being and it's not that they want to fail. It's that if you come to, they actually want to try, which is why they're doing it, right? And they're spending money, or they're taking out student loans, or they're using up their Pell Grant, or whatever, but they're spending someone's money to go to college or university. They want to succeed, but if you have gotten to the age of 18 and you are still really behind in terms of your cognitive skills, college or university is just hard. Right? And it's less controlled as an environment than high school is. In high school, your parents sort of make you go to high school in the morning. You have to stay there. You're not supposed to leave in the middle of the day and do something else. And you get, you go home at the end of the day and they have you there sort of as a captive person for 6 hours a day. That is not true when you go to college. You can never show up to class. You can not do what you're supposed to do. You cannot take the right classes. You have all of these choices and people make them very badly. And so that's, I worry less about, oh, we're going to have these crowded colleges and universities overflowing with people. When we get to that point in time, I'll worry about that at that point in time. It just isn't true today. What we have is a lot of people who start college and then they drop out after their first year, after the first semester or something like that. The most common time to drop out is just as long as you have taken out a whole bunch of student loans for your first year, and then you leave. And you do not have a degree, and you probably didn't pick up much in the way of skills. And so I don't worry about that, the sort of overabundance. There was one period of time when people worried that we had too many college-educated people in the United States. There were some famous books. I'm looking at Hillary Hoynes because she probably remembers some of them, called like The Overeducated American, was a famous book by Richard Fried. However, that was the only book that was ever given that title. And it's because it was such a short period of time. It was basically during the Vietnam War when a lot of people decided to go to college or university who would not otherwise have gone to college or university. And finally, I'll just make one additional point, and that is that although we have a big population in the United States, even if we had a college graduation rate that was, let's say, 60% instead of more like 25-ish percent, we still would not be supplying that much of the world's skilled population, because we're just not that big a population relative to the rest of the world. There are a lot more people who are going to compete for manual labor jobs and things like that, and we could educate a lot more of the American public, and we wouldn't crowd ourselves. I'm pretty confident.
2: Okay. First Hillary Hoynes and then Hannah Ginsberg.
4: Thank you so much. I wanted to go back to that stylized diagram you showed us in the beginning, and I think I understand why you were telling a story that seemed in some ways to pit against each other the endogenous growth model talked about so much in the early years versus what's happening in adolescence. I think I understand why you set it up that way, but it's not obvious to me that they couldn't both be taking place. I think, obviously, you kind of talked about that in your comments, but if you just look at the empirical diagram the data that you showed us with respect to the tests, it looks like, if anything, the endogenous growth is much more important in the adolescent years. That is, it is the case that if the initial condition is at age 11, then you see much greater growth of those that's come into that age with more skills. So

0: Why isn't that also endogenous growth, I suppose? It's just about when it's happening.
1: Oh, right. So I completely agree. I definitely think that the endogenous growth doesn't have to be true, right? It's a theory about you were sort of started off with advantages and then you have faster growth every year. It seems to really, there's a spurt in adolescence, but it definitely starts earlier as well. So it's not, these are not two mutually exclusive theories. Rather, it is, I guess what I would like to, I mean, endogenous growth just does seem to be true in education. You start off with advantages and you seem to then have faster growth with every year. And that sort of, a lot of people feel that that's true too, you know. Like you take your child to school and your child reads better and so your child learns more in the class and it's just, it's easier to learn things. So that probably starts very, very early. But I think the point that I was, that I'm trying to make is that it doesn't end early. It's still going on when you're, when you have kids in adolescence. And I think that, well, you and I both do a lot of the economics of children and childhood, and a lot of people emphasize this idea that by the time the child is three or four, it's kind of all over. And that's the point that I was trying to make. It's not that it doesn't matter what happens to you up until the age of three. It matters a great deal what happens to you at that age. But it's not all over. We still have an opportunity to try to intervene with, there's still an important growth opportunity. And some of it does happen relatively late. So that's kind of the idea. So if I can just tell a little story, I guess I'm going to tell part of this story tomorrow too, but I'll say a bit of it today. When I teach early childhood education in my class, I teach the economics of education. I always have students who say they're very disappointed, weirdly enough, that everything is not determined by the age of three. And I always think, why are you disappointed that this is not true? And they say, well, because it somehow it would mean that it was so, you knew exactly when you needed to intervene. You could just do it at this one age and it would be great. And then you'd be fine. And I always say, no, it's like the fact that there's still a lot to be determined after this age is a good thing because you don't have all the two-year-olds in front of you able to, you know, give them the most meaningful, rich education. But they're always disappointed every time. It's always this weird thing where I have to walk them back from this level of disappointment that the regression does not have an R squared of 100% and on what you were like when you were two.
2: Thank you. Yeah, thank you very much. That was terrific. So one of the things that was so impressive about your results were the way that you've got these two apparently independent but converging sets of data, one lot of data from neuroscience and the other lot of data from children's performance on tests. But I was curious to know whether for you one of these sources of data is more important or whether you can say something more specific about how you see the relation between them. For example, whether you think there are problems with one set of data which are addressed by bringing in the other set of data?
1: So I guess that the way I think about it now, looking backwards, is that how could I have been studying education all these years without thinking about brain development, right? What is education if it's not brain development? And yet somehow a lot of people like me who study education or the economics of education, we didn't learn anything about neuroscience. We learned absolutely nothing about when your brain is actually developing, what your brain is doing at various stages, whether it matters that you learn algebra at this age or that age. We learned nothing about it. And that strikes me as being very wrong, because I don't see how we can become really good at educating people if we don't know how brains work. So I happen to be more of a test score person myself. I don't slice open people's brains. They have to be dead anyway to do that. But I don't take MRIs and look at,

0: and try to understand how different parts of them are developing. But on the other hand, I think it's been a huge mistake for those of us in education to not take more account of neuroscience, because neuroscientists know so much about what's going on in our brains. And so therefore, we need to be not just measuring test scores. One thing that I will say, this I hope it relates to your comment, is I tend to think of, a lot of people just look at education and they think educational attainment is all that we need to look at. There are the college educated and the not college educated. There are people who are high school graduates and not high school graduates and so forth and so on. And I don't really find that to be true. I think what really matters is your cognitive skills. And you can be not a college graduate, and if you have great cognitive skills, great. Or you can be, you know, a high school dropout and have great cognitive skills, great. Or you can be a college graduate and not have great cognitive skills. This is totally possible. So that's, I want to get more at the fundamental thing that's going on. And so I think that's part of what's driving me towards looking at neuroscience, because that's what's going on in your brain. It's not a matter of, I have a degree stamped on my head that says I got a BA and I got it from a good university, regardless of what kind of skills I illustrate. I'd rather know about your skills and know less about your degree.
1: Thank you so much for your lecture. It was very interesting. So one of the problems I always think about with these sort of cognitive tests is, how do you distinguish between the psychometric that the test is trying to pick up and the psychometric that is your motivation to take the test? Yeah. So you might think there's intelligence, something like that, something that you're picking up or trying to pick up. And there's also conscientiousness, patience, these other things. And just in general, how should you think about distinguishing between those things, especially with like infants who are taking these tests? Like, I'm just wondering, like what's the motivation of this one-year-old or three-year-old kid taking this test? Like, do they know what they're doing? Like, and maybe that could be a reason why there's so much more movement, because if you have like a one-year-old who's very smart, who decides not to pay attention, you could see like that being a cause of a lot more like intermoving between the deciles earlier in life. And the other thing I was thinking about was sort of an alternative hypothesis, maybe, for why there's divergence for adolescents. So I've read a few different places where a lot of the things that children go into later in life can be determined by what they perceive their comparative advantage to be earlier in life. So if you do STEM and humanities, there are a lot of people who are good at both, but they're slightly better at one or the other. And some people think this explains gender divergences. I don't know if that's true or not, just an idea. So could it be also at early adolescence, maybe you're more socially aware of, I'm towards the bottom of the class, I'm not going to be very good at this test. Or you're someone who says, oh, like I'm a bright kid, I'm going to like buckle down and prove how smart I am. So just a hypothesis about like your motivation also mattering, and maybe that being affected in early adolescence also.
0: Yeah, so adolescence is this really interesting period, because people are, they're starting to go through puberty. They're starting to be much more socially aware. They're probably much more aware of their sort of ranking in their class than someone who's a kindergartner or a first grader or something like that. And they understand that people with different educational attainment have maybe different status or prestige, or they start to understand all of these types of things. So yes, I definitely think that motivation becomes very important as you enter adolescence. So it's not just about your brain is trying to develop, you know, the ability to read or at a high level or to do algebra or something like that, but also your brain is also trying to understand all of the other things that allow you to be an adult at that age, to plan, to be mindful of things, to be reasoning. All of those kinds of things are going on at the same time. So when we think about motivation, it is a huge problem psychometrically. I can tell you, though, how they test 1.5-year-olds and 3.5-year-olds. You have to have like a mom or a dad who sits there and then tries to get them to do various things like count blocks or put blocks on top of one another or something like that. And there is a lot of test-to-test variation, because not all moms and dads or other guardians are equally good at doing this sort of testing. So it's very, very difficult to test little tiny people, because until they learn to read themselves, you can't really just stick them with a test booklet and say, you know, here, take this test. So testing is very difficult for the smallest ones. And we also know that when you get to high school,

0: really towards the end of high school. Students who do not think that they are going to go on to college or university are very undermotivated to take tests at that point in time. They want to pass them if they need to take them for a graduation exit exam, something like that. But they don't want to do better than just passing if they're not going to go. So people who want to go, you know, to Berkeley, they're very motivated to take the SAT, or they're very motivated to take the ACT, they're motivated to take AP exams. But it's because they're looking at that next stage. But if you think, I'm leaving this high school in 2 months, you're not that motivated to take those exams. So we actually notice that there's a drop-off in exams for 12th graders, and that also psychometricians see a phenomenon that's called, it's really like the first questions that you answer on an exam, people are usually pretty motivated to answer those questions. And then over time on the exam, they get bored and they start looking out the window. And we can see that there's this test drop-off. So that if you put the hard questions all at the end of the exam, it will look like people just can't answer them. But part of it is just that they're bored by that time. And they figure, hey, I've answered enough questions to pass the exam. So motivation is a thing. Apparently, in Singapore, they do not suffer from this motivational problem at all. So it is often used as, often their results are used to see, like, how many questions can students actually answer on these tests, because they apparently just stick to the end. There also is a test that's given on the National Longitudinal Studies, which is extremely easy, but only requires you to just keep chugging away at the test. And some people just do that, okay? It's a very good predictor of how motivated you are, because it's very, very easy, but it does require you to answer a lot of boring questions, like, repeatedly. And it's a very strong predictor of your earnings later in life, it turns out. So there's something about that motivation that just keep chugging away is actually good for your earnings.
1: Okay, that brings us to the end of our program for today. But before I ask you to join me in thanking our speaker and our first commentator, let me just remind you that tomorrow, same time, same place, we have the second Tanner Lecture, a second of two, and not one, but two commentators. So please come back. And with that, please join me in thanking our distinguished speaker and commentators.

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Tonight on UCTV.

if we can stay physically strong and preserve our balance, it promotes our cognitive health as well. And when we exercise, so many things happen. So we release a lot of neurochemicals, endorphins that can help us to feel less pain or feel kind of this energy or really feeling good, serotonin that can improve our mood. We release these hormones like brain-derived neurochemicals.

sedentary is not health promoting either. So 150 minutes of moderate aerobic physical activity or 75 minutes of vigorous physical activity per week. And vigorous is measured by an inability to really sing or talk during that type of activity. So you're breathless enough that you can't really hold forth or sing easily. We also recommend strength and resistance training 2 times per week, best combined with aerobic activity. And then, balance training and stretching. So balance training 3 times a week, Tai Chi, yoga, heel to toe walks, Qigong, dancing. Exerkines are these biochemicals that are stimulated with exercise that play these key roles in multiple organ systems, neurological, cardiovascular, immune, and metabolic systems to promote health, health span, longevity, and resilience. So you release these exerkines, including irisin, from the muscle that travel in the bloodstream and that promote health in multiple organ systems and reduce dementia risk by targeting these cardiometabolic diseases such as obesity, type 2 diabetes, cardiovascular disease, and so on. We also know that exercise is associated with prolonged survival in people who are living with Alzheimer's disease. So physical fitness was associated with slower rates of decline, so more preserved gray matter volumes in those who are both cognitively normal seniors and those with early Alzheimer's disease. And in a population-based study of almost 400 participants, when incident AD cases who were physically inactive were compared to those who were active, in other words, where people developed Alzheimer's disease, those who were more physically active lived longer and had better preserved cognitive function. So there's, over 90 meta-analyses have come out in the last 5 years looking at movement and exercise and its benefit. And we know there's multiple mechanism of action. It's beneficial in multiple ways. It's beneficial for cognition and really specifically in terms of what we call processing speed and executive function. There's more benefit in these domains compared to memory. It also, we know that physical frailty is associated with cognitive frailty. And the opposite is true, is if we can stay physically strong and preserve our balance, it promotes our cognitive health as well. So there's this bi-directional relationship between the body health, fitness, and frailty, and brain health, fitness, and frailty. We also, of course, sleep better and with more restful sleep. We clear out these misfolded proteins that through the lymphatic system and can help us to reduce the risk of Alzheimer's disease as well. So, and when you look at these meta-analyses, the greatest evidence is in primary dementia prevention. However, there is evidence in mild cognitive impairment and in dementia, and there's greatest benefit in group setting compared to individual. But this has been seen in a number of settings at the gym, home-based exercises, whatever is available. And I love how Dr. Marshall talked about the exercise snack, so there's always time to get up and maybe walk for 5 minutes or do a squat or raise your arms or do a gentle balance on one leg while you're brushing your teeth, So get a move. You're familiar with exercise snacks. So those can be sort of brief moments of strength training or aerobic exercise throughout the day, like wall push-ups or chair squats or a brisk walk. And it can really motivate you, builds confidence. You just did it, you feel good, and maybe you want to do it again in an hour or 2 hours. And you can get energy and improved focus. So if you're sitting at your computer and you're noticing that it's really, really, really hard to focus, sometimes the best thing to do is actually turn away from the computer and take a brisk walk. And that can kind of elevate your mood, improve your focus, and then we can call this a victorious cycle.

0: Okay, I spoke about frailty and dementia risk. So really that overall physical health promotes brain health along the lifespan. It's as important at 80 as it was at 18 or 8 to remain as physically active as you can in your body. I'm boarded in lifestyle medicine, and in lifestyle medicine, we think about these six pillars of health that apply to many chronic diseases. And by addressing these six pillars, we can improve cognition and combat, promoting brain health across the lifespan. I'll just go through these briefly, but in terms of food as medicine, there are three common diets which are associated with cognitive and stroke protection. And these have been by 30%, and these have been studied most extensively. But we'll talk about how there's a lot of overlap in terms of the ingredients. And effectively, they are really whole food plant forward diets and limiting ultra processed foods. And then in terms of sleep, there's a higher risk if you have less than 6 hours on average or greater than 9 hours, it increases your risk of dementia. Also, untreated sleep apnea or prolonged insomnia or interrupted sleep like circadian disruption or and then social connections. We know that loneliness, as we talked about, increases the risk for stroke and dementia. Low-level physical activity really is associated with 20% increased risk. If you have moderate or high levels of exercise, you reduce that risk. Stroke reduction compared to inactivity. We know that stress is not something that we can escape. It's something we confront as humans in the world and the complexity that we navigate and the uncertainty that we navigate. However, the way that we respond to that stress, if we're chronically stressed, that's very pro-inflammatory, and it is associated with a higher risk of hypertension, stroke, cognitive impairment, dementia. And then substance use, we know that middle-aged smoking is associated with a higher risk of cognitive impairment in later life.
1: You're watching UCTV.
2: Franz Liszt, the greatest musical prodigy since Mozart, would dominate the musical scene in Europe for three quarters of a century. Indeed, he was a creature of three centuries, taught by the masters of the 18th, leading every musical innovation of the 19th, and in his latter years, composing the works that pointed toward the 20th.

0: I first encountered Franz Liszt from old 78 records that my father collected from a trash bin behind the public library in our Harlem neighborhood. Worn out and scratchy, the old vinyl conjured up a new world of magical sounds, bold, verbose, flashy, and wrapped in exotic titles like Mephisto, Ave Maria, Rhapsody, Transcendental. Why did this music drive me to the piano before I could walk to school? It was clear to me even then that this was a music that spoke across centuries and cultures in unapologetic terms, pushed boundaries, inspired, and endured. Wedged in between the discs of Earl Father Hines and Art Tatum, Liszt's music boasted and brayed with the same vigor. It was hot and incomprehensible. Later, I heard Liszt as most American kids did, at the movies. And I loved this innocence and sheer entertainment value.
1: What's up, Doc? Who? Franz Liszt. Never heard of him. Wrong number.
0: I didn't know at the time that it is precisely this sort of caricature that has defined Franz Liszt in popular culture from his time to ours. We hear his most memorable compositions while sitting in a dentist chair or riding in an elevator. He's all around us. Yet we know so very little about this enigmatic figure of the Romantic era. Pianist, composer, teacher, conductor, traveler, father, friend, entrepreneur, author, benefactor, Kapellmeister, abbe, lover. He was the quintessential romantic figure, a Byronic hero, a study in contradictions. In his early life, Liszt was a flamboyant piano virtuoso, a showman who craved the stage. He lived for the applause. He dined with popes, kings, queens, but danced with the gypsies of Hungary. In his later life, he made considered choices and reinvented himself over and over. And through it all, he found deep satisfaction and inspiration in his Catholic roots. This gifted son of Hungary spoke no Hungarian, was trained in Austria, celebrated in France, lionized in Russia, feted in Italy, revered in England, and buried in Germany. He was the first true rock star the world was to know. I wanted to know just who this guy was, Liszt, Franz Liszt. And I'm not the only one.
2: Liszt's legacy in the 20th century has been one of derision, neglect, resurrection.
3: I think he also was someone who enjoyed, at least early on, his popularity, and then suddenly realized, oh my gosh, I can never escape.
4: He was always a good time at a party, I am sure.
5: It's not about Hungarian rhapsodies, nor is it about his finer works. It's about service to humanity.
6: I have been trying to come to grips with Liszt all my life, and still can't.

0: A man with a small boy of about 8 years approached me with a request to let the youngster play something on the forte piano. He was a pale, sickly-looking child who, while playing, swayed about the stool as if drunk. His playing was also quite irregular, untidy, confused, and he had so little idea of fingering that he threw his fingers quite arbitrarily all over the keyboard. But that notwithstanding, I was astonished at the talent which nature had bestowed on him. Since I had little time during the day, I devoted almost every evening to the boy.
1: That untidy little boy was 8-year-old Franz Liszt. Born in 1811, the year of the great comet, Franz was the gifted and only child in a German-speaking family that lived in the village of Reiding, along the contested border between Hungary and Austria. His mother, Anna, was the daughter of a baker. His father, Adam, was an amateur musician who earned his living as an accountant for the vast sheep herds belonging to the ruling Esterházys. From infancy, young Franzi heard the chamber music of Beethoven, Haydn, and Mozart performed in the home. He displayed an early and prodigious ability at the piano. Through the window of their modest cottage, however, came something else. The ancient haunting melodies and second beat rhythms of the Gypsy, the Roma, who were the largest minority group in Hungary. The youngster was developing an ear for both the highly organized music of the German masters as well as the improvisational and frenetic passions of the Gypsies. He would spend the next 7 decades marrying these two cultural dowries into a single romantic musical image.

0: In 1822, Adam takes the risky but carefully calculated step of moving his family to Vienna. He knew that Franzi would not receive the proper training and inspiration that his gifts deserved, let alone be discovered in the backwaters of Hungary. Adam arranged for music composition lessons from none other than Antonio Salieri, composer to the royal court of Vienna and Mozart's celebrated tormentor. For instruction in the piano, the only choice was Carl Czerny.
1: Czerny gave Liszt, I think, three fundamental things. First, he gave Liszt a solid foundation in piano technique. He was an expert in teaching the rigorous training of the fingers. Second, because Czerny had been a student of Beethoven, he passed on to the young Liszt a real respect for Beethoven's music and for the man as well. And third, Czerny published a treatise in 1830 on improvisation. It was one of the few thorough treatises on this subject from the time. And he expected the young Liszt to improvise quite a bit. And I think this fed into Liszt's creative activity later, because he continued to improvise. And moreover, he continued to compose like an improviser in some ways. He revised his pieces a lot. He rethought his compositions and reworked them as if they were always in progress, like an improvisation.
0: Both Salieri and Czerny taught young Liszt without charge, a model of generosity that Liszt would emulate for decades with the more than 400 piano students he would teach during his lifetime. But Adam was as impatient with Czerny as he was with Vienna. He was also running out of money, and he needed to exploit every opportunity to put Franzi in front of those who could make the difference between an undiscovered talent and a lucrative future.
2: Now he pursued the goal of securing an audience for his son with the most famous composer in the German-speaking world, Ludwig von Beethoven. Czerny pestered the maestro to hear the young virtuoso. Here is the operative word. Beethoven was totally deaf by 1822 and quite irascible. He had little interest in granting an audience to one of the many child prodigies in Vienna at that time. But Carl Czerny persisted.
0: Finally, Beethoven agreed to see the boy. But a career-propelling endorsement was out of the question. It is also hard to believe that Beethoven provided a melody for the youngster to improvise upon, or that Beethoven would attend the concert of a child of the future when the present had vanished in his own ears. Over the next half century, different versions of this moment in history would be told. Was Beethoven so moved by the boy's talent that he leaned over to kiss him on the forehead? The legendary Viacus, or kiss of consecration, did it ever happen? I doubt it, and so do most other music scholars. But hey, why let the truth get in the way of a good story? Adam's instincts were correct. The hard truth was that the cultural life of Vienna was in decline. After only a year and a half, he takes an even bolder step in distance, language, and custom. The Liszt family now undertakes the 1,000-kilometer journey to a city quite literally on fire. Paris, the home of revolutions in literature, dress, painting, and politics. Parisians had scrawled their signature on the face of Europe and looked to also make a lasting imprint in the New World and in the new century. This time, Adam knew it would be a do-or-die, one-way trip. The move to Paris was the act of Adam the father and Adam the impresario. He arranged concerts for his child prodigy along the way to defray expenses. Franzi was hailed and welcomed as a conquering young hero, the second Mozart. Or at least, that's what Adam painted on the posters that lined the streets. The day after they reached Paris, Adam presented his son to the Paris Conservatory for admission. The director was the celebrated Italian composer Luigi Cherubini. In spite of having a letter of introduction from none other than Prince Metternich,

0: were informed that the conservatory had a new restriction against enrolling foreign pianists. Franzi was rejected. The brief time in Vienna would turn out to be the only formal musical training Franz Liszt would ever receive. Not so coincidentally, the family rented rooms directly across the street from French piano maker Erard. Sebastian Erard immediately saw the marketing potential of this boy genius to help him sell pianos. It was a match made in heaven. Coca-Cola meets Walmart. To learn more about Erard and the boy genius, I visited master piano technician Herbert Lurgenstein at Classic Pianos in Los Angeles.
1: Herbert, we always see the piano from the business side, that's the ivory side, but what is it about the action? What is it that makes it actually produce the sound?
2: Basically, it's a motion. When the key goes down, the hammer goes up, and here's the string.
1: So this downward motion on the exterior produces an upward motion on the interior.
2: Correct.
1: And now, okay, now what was the state of the piano before Liszt and Erard met?
2: I would call that very slow playing. It could not repeat fast enough because, unfortunately, until he invented what we call double escapement, and he called the balancier, the key had to go all the way up to be able to push down again and the hammer to repeat the second time. Because of Mr. Erard, you don't have to release the key at all, almost just a little bit before it goes up by its own spring motion, and he's ready for the next stroke.
1: So the key never, fast. The hammer never fully goes back into the bed.
2: Never does.
1: In a sense, the technology matched the capability of the technique of this boy who lives across the street.
2: Correct again.
1: And allowed him to do something like this.
0: With Adam in firm control of his son's career, Le Petit Liszt began to tour back and forth through France, Germany, and Great Britain. In leaky vessels and horse-drawn carriages, the father and son were inseparable. At each location, Erard provided a grand piano for the performance. 3 years of constant touring take a toll on both father and son. During a short holiday at the French seashore, disaster strikes. Adam contracts typhoid fever and dies after a brief illness, bringing an abrupt end to all of their plans just short of Franz's 16th birthday. His father perhaps had been more manager than mentor, but how could Franz continue without him? He had been on the verge of a brilliant career, but now he was headed for a deep, rudderless depression. Suddenly adrift, Franz considers entering the priesthood as a new vocation, but is persuaded not to. He finds some direction in the study of Saint Simonism, which puts forth a theory of life with art and music at the center of human endeavor. Followers of Saint Simonism believe in such revolutionary ideals as the redistribution of wealth, and ironically, given Franzi's growing reputation as a womanizer, in the emancipation of women. He also comes under the spell of revolutionary cleric Abbe Félicité Lamennais, whose liberal Catholic teachings drew the ire of the church. It is during this period that the brilliant prodigy grows into a man. But from the grave, Adam's words ring in Liszt's ears.
3: My son, you are predestined. You will realize that artistic goal whose spell bewitched my youth in vain. But be careful. Je crains pour toi la femme. I fear women in your life.
0: Young Liszt's concertizing had been the sole support of his family for 4 years. Now he stops giving concerts and begins teaching piano to the rich and titled children of Paris. He takes up drinking, keeps irregular hours, and frequents the cafes and salons of Paris. Paris in the 1830s was a hothouse for yet more revolution, and the French salons were the new public sphere. Here, Liszt begins to perform again, He also discusses music, politics, and religion, and the arts with the likes of George Sand, Hector Berlioz, Honoré de Balzac, Heinrich Heine, and Eugene Delacroix. All the while, Victor Hugo was there collecting notes for Les Misérables, his epic tale of the 1832 French Rebellion. Perhaps the most important artistic friendship Liszt developed was with a newly arrived Polish expatriate named Frédéric Chopin. In a letter to George Sand, Chopin revealed his admiration for Liszt, the pianist.
3: "I am writing without knowing what my pen is scribbling, because at this moment, Liszt is playing my etudes and putting honest thoughts out of my head. I should like to rob him of the way he plays my etudes. Frédéric Chopin."
0: And Liszt wrote to George Sand about his affection for Chopin's music.
3: "The preludes of Chopin are quite special compositions. They are not merely pieces, as the title suggests, intended to be played as an introduction to other pieces. Rather, they are poetic preludes, like those of a great contemporary poet, which lull the soul in golden dreams and raise it to ideal realms. They have the freedom and spaciousness characteristic of works of genius."
0: Long after Chopin's death, Liszt would publish his own very personal and affectionate biography of his friend in 1877. Few people at the time were aware that Liszt had aided with the publication of Chopin's early piano works. The French salons were populated with men of political and economic standing. The women were rich, beautiful, and fully emancipated. Intrigue was a staple of the day. Paris of the 1830s must have been an earlier version of what Ernest Hemingway would describe a century later. "If you are lucky enough to have lived in Paris as a young man, then wherever you go for the rest of your life, it stays with you, for Paris is a movable feast." These were settings where a handsome, exotic, extremely gifted, and sexually potent young man like Franz Liszt would be noticed. One woman among many who noticed him was the beautiful Countess Marie d'Agoult.
4: "Madame Levaille was still talking when the door opened and a wonderful apparition appeared before my eyes. I use the word apparition because I can find no other to describe the sensation aroused in me by the most extraordinary person I have ever seen. He was tall and extremely thin. His face was pale and his large sea-green eyes shone like a wave when the sunlight catches it. His expression bore the marks of suffering. He moved indecisively and seemed to glide across the room in a distraught way, like a phantom for whom the hour when it must return is about to sound. Between us there was something at once very young and very serious, at once very profound and very naive. Marie d'Agoult."
3: Marie was 28 and he barely 21 when they met. She was as beautiful as she was moody, already exhibiting jealousy and debilitating fits of depression that were to plague her always. Aptly described as 6 inches of snow covering 20 feet of lava, she was unhappily married to Count Charles d'Agoult. She was deeply ensconced in Parisian salon circles, holding her own soirees at her elegant Left Bank mansion or at her exquisite Chateau Quassy just outside of Paris. Marie had been a faithful wife, but life with a dashing Hungarian virtuoso in the time of revolution proved too irresistible. Within 2 years of meeting, Marie d'Agoult and Franz Liszt were expecting their first child. Fearing the scandal their openly adulterous relationship would cause, Franz and Marie, with great secrecy and subterfuge, eloped to Switzerland, where Blandine was born in late 1835. So began their 8-year on-again, off-again

and relationship, during which time they led a semi-nomadic existence, wandering through Switzerland and Italy with periodic returns to Paris. These years of pilgrimage are captured in Book One of Liszt's three-part suite, Années de Pèlerinage. This piece, At Lake Wallenstadt, is from that set.

0: Your every word burns with an inner flame. There is only one name that I repeat every hour.
1: Your looks still seem to be magically radiant in the sky.
0: Even today, I would give up my place in heaven for 6 happy months with you.
1: You are not the right woman for me, but you are the woman I want.
0: Franz, I will continue to be your mistress, but I will not be one of your mistresses.
1: A man is not truly complete unless he has 7 women. 1 for the home, 1 for the heart, 1 for the brain, 1 for the household, 1 for whims and follies, a woman to hate, and a woman he pursues but never catches.

0: The years of pilgrimage are too often described as only a love story. This was also a period when Liszt sketched works that he would later revise into his signature musical compositions.
1: The Années de Pèlerinage are the most interesting in many ways because they represent his travels in Italy in the 1830s and then elsewhere in the 1840s, not only Italy but also Switzerland. And they're an itinerary reflecting the places that he visited, the artworks that he saw, and his intimate reflections on all of these things. They are a compendium of extra musical associations for the 19th century, among the first.
2: He wanted to do what most educated young men got to do, and that was to go on a grand tour, to go and see these amazing artworks, to read the literature of Dante and Petrarch in situ, you know, in the location of where these pieces were written. And he also wanted to see these locations. He felt that he had a true community of artists. So this republic of imagination was this strength he found in this virtual community of artists that carried him through his years there and really carried him to the point of becoming a great composer.

Eventually, the thing that attracted Marie to Liszt, his celebrity and fame, also came to repel her. In her wealthy aristocratic circles, musicians were little more than servants in the family employ. Why he felt compelled to concertize at distant venues was a mystery to her. But he could no longer resist, especially after a series of triumphant benefit concerts in Vienna in 1839 for the Hungarian victims of the Great Danube Flood. The tumultuous relationship of Marie Dagu and Franz Liszt finally ends in 1844 during his world tours. By then, there were three children, Blandine, Cosima, and Daniel. They hardly knew their parents or each other. At the breakup, the children were united and sent to live in the loving and happy home of their grandmother, Anna Liszt, in Paris, surrounded by scrapbooks and trophies of their famous traveling father,

0: whom they would not see for 8 years. Both Marie and Liszt had reinvented themselves through their experiences. She gained fame and artistic credibility through her association with him. Marie Daguet would go on to have a substantial career as a writer, launched sensationally by her 1846 novel, Nelida, which portrays her years with Franz Liszt in thinly veiled fiction, with her as the heroine. As for Franz Liszt, he had become a Frenchman, embracing the language and elegant manners of Marie's privileged world. Oddly, he would never live in Paris again. The Glanzite years, the years of splendor. That's what historians call the 10 years from 1838 to 1848, when Liszt embarked on continuous world tours, performing in every known and unknown corner of Europe and Asia Minor. It is during this period that the legend of Franz Liszt the pianist was imprinted on the world.
1: Franz Liszt was changing what it meant to be an artist in the post-Napoleonic world. During these world tours, he single-handedly created a new kind of public audience, a public willing to pay to hear and to see a concert. Public comments say it all.
2: When formerly I heard of the fainting spells which broke out in Germany and especially in Berlin when Liszt showed himself there, I shrugged my shoulders and thought, this is Liszt-o-mania.
1: Suddenly, there was a commotion in the hall. We all turned around and saw Liszt. He was wearing a white cravat, over it the Order of the Golden Spur, which had recently been given to him by the Pope.
2: Most startling of all was his enormous mane of fair hair. In those days, no one in Russia would have dared wear his hair that way. It was strictly forbidden.
1: Just at that moment, Liszt, noting the time, walked down from the gallery, elbowed his way through the crowd, and moved quickly toward the stage. But instead of using the steps, he leapt onto the stage.
2: He tore off his white gloves and tossed them onto the floor under the piano. He seated himself at the piano. Instantly, the hall became deadly silent. Without any preliminaries, Liszt began to play the opening cello phrase of the William Tell Overture.
1: As soon as he finished, and while the hall was still rocking with applause, he moved swiftly to a second piano facing in the opposite direction. Throughout the concert, he used the pianos alternately for each piece, facing first one, then the other half of the hall.
2: We had never in our lives heard anything like this. We had never been in the presence of such a brilliant, passionate, demonic temperament. At one moment, rushing like a whirlwind, at another, pouring forth cascades of tender beauty and grace. Liszt's playing was absolutely overwhelming. Insane female fans even carried glass vials about their persons into which they poured his coffee dregs. Others collected his cigar butts, which they hid in their cleavages.
3: Liszt's playing had a lot more color than the other virtuosi of his day. He seems to have explored especially the different registers and coloristic possibilities of register on the piano. So, for example, his compositions will spend a long period of time in the upper register, which was completely atypical of anything that preceded him. He also tended to try to contrast colors simultaneously on the piano, so that people often had the impression they were listening to the orchestra rather than listening to the piano. This is an impression that no one had even of Chopin, one of his greatest contemporaries, from whom people tended to hear a voice coming through the piano. During his virtuoso tours, Liszt tended to put his own opera fantasies at the center of his concerts. That was what most virtuosos were doing at the time. However, he did a lot of things that were not typical of virtuosos at the time, especially playing compositions by composers considered classical, especially Beethoven, but also Schubert,

0: These were composers that Liszt transcribed for the solo piano, and he felt it was his mission to spread this music that audiences were still not used to listening to in virtuoso concerts.
1: After Berlin, he endured the 10-day quarantine to enter Constantinople. Even at such a remote and distant venue, Erard sent its finest piano for Liszt to play before His Majesty Sultan Abdul Mejewa Khan in 1847. Franz Liszt had become an international celebrity, but the audience he had created was a hungry beast that needed to be fed with ever-increasing dazzle and volume, more and more spectacle, and endless hysteria. So far, Franz Liszt was willing to satisfy the beast, but there was a personal cost.
2: Dear Father, I will celebrate my first communion on June 21st. I really hope you will be able to be present, and I expect you impatiently at this time. Our hopes have been dashed for so long. Your loving daughter, Cosima.
1: By today's standards, Franz Liszt would be considered the first real rock star, the Michael Jackson of his time.
2: Dear Father, I am writing to inform you of a solemn event which was nothing less than my first communion. Grandmother came, and that gave me great pleasure. Only you were lacking for my complete happiness. Your loving daughter, Cosima Liszt.
1: He cultivated celebrity, yes, but he took it seriously, and he used it as a platform to convey deeper notions about the role of artists in the world. He believed that great artists were a noble breed and, like their aristocratic counterparts, had obligations, or what he called genie oblige, the obligation to serve something larger than themselves. When Liszt walked out on a concert stage bearing his medals and a Hungarian sword of honor, he thought of himself in ministerial terms. Despite the tumult of the Glanzite years, Liszt was able to compose the first drafts of his Transcendental Etudes, Année de Pèlerinage, and also the 19 Hungarian Rhapsodies. These rhapsodies are especially interesting because they draw freely upon Hungarian folk tunes and the spontaneous performance practice of the gypsies. Since childhood, he had embraced the gypsy not as the other, but as neighbors, as fellow human beings and citizens. Now their music would become his own. Like jazz today, each rhapsody follows an improvisatory format.
3: In the olden days, becoming a musician wasn't just learning how to play with correct fingering and proper tone. Learning how to play meant I can modulate to any key with standard voice leading. I can improvise over this chord progression. It's what Mozart did with the variations, or what the whole idea of variations. That's what jazzers do nowadays, is play over the changes. But not very many classical pianists can do that nowadays.
1: Liszt saw himself as a national bard translating a conversation between Hungarian folk music and the haunting improvisations of the landless gypsy. Liszt's interest in the Roma eventually led him to publish this book, The Gypsies and Their Music in Hungary. And nowhere was the reaction more virulent than in his native land, Hungary.
4: Az első megjelenésekor is elég nagy felháborodást váltott ki, amikor a magyar zenét alapvetően a cigányoknak tulajdonította, hiszen mindig az ő előadásukban hallotta. 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
1: Despite Liszt's broad rhetorical style, this book served as an amateur ethnographic study long before the field of ethnomusicology would come into

0: existence. Liszt was not the typical gajo or outsider observing the situation. This book was probably a century ahead of its time and provides a critique of European Orientalism that foreshadows the work of Edward Said and Stephen Jay Gould. On a very cold February night in 1847, Liszt stepped onto a stage in Kiev and performed what would be one of the last concerts he would ever give in public for money. He was 35 years old and had performed over 1,000 public concerts over 10 grueling years. He had traipsed across Europe and Russia by horseback, boat, carriage, and even dog sled to achieve the dreams of his father. He had amassed a fortune that was held and invested by the House of Rothschild in Paris for the benefit of his mother and his three children. Unlike lesser prodigies who soon vanished from sight, he had become the most famous musician in the world. But now, at the height of his powers, he walks away. Why? He wanted more, a bigger palette on which to project a broader musical vision. In the audience that night in Kiev was one Princess Caroline von Zein-Wittgenstein, an outrageously wealthy heiress from the Polish Ukraine. Like Liszt, she was a devout Roman Catholic. Like Marie Dagoo, she had been the unhappy pawn in an arranged marriage and was presently living estranged from her husband. Both women were intelligent, capable, quite independent, and fully emancipated. They have to be seen through the prism of the intellectual and emotional world that Liszt was creating for himself.
1: In the articles that Liszt wrote when he was in Italy in the 30s, the letters that he wrote home and in his articles home, he mentioned the woman sublime, this transfigured beauty that would serve as a muse. And I believe his idea of the sublime woman was an artistic ideal. It was in search of a muse, in search of a love that is not just lust, and not even familial love, but a love that puts one in a transcendental state. Now, that being said, that doesn't mean that he considered the women that he spent his life with, like Marie Dagoo or Caroline Zein-Wittgenstein, as these women sublime, because he also saw them as colleagues. He worked with them, they helped him with his writings.
2: I think Liszt's reputation with women is highly overblown. For all of his supposed affairs and so on, he never caught syphilis. And this is something to be said, because the names of composers who did succumb to that horrible disease in the 19th century are quite legion. Liszt stayed healthy the whole time.
0: Franz and Caroline were at the height of their fortunes, but each in different ways was looking for greater meaning in their lives. Their meeting that night in Kiev changed the life path for both of them and began a relationship that would endure for the next four decades.

0: Ever since his successes in Germany, Liszt had been wooed by the Grand Duke of Weimar to take the permanent position of Kapellmeister extraordinaire in his small principality. The Grand Duke had actually appointed him to the post in 1842, and then spent the next 7 years trying to get Liszt to show up.
1: I am writing to ask you to hasten your return to Weimar. God willing, it would crown your achievement.

0: questions if you brought the reply yourself.
1: When not commanding him to appear, Carl Alexander tried a kinder approach a few weeks later.
0: I am longing to see you again. You are esteemed, loved, and understood among us in Weimar.
1: Finally, Liszt does reply in late 1846 in his now familiar florid style.
0: I will always dare to say that it will become my desire to humbly link my efforts to Weimar's glorious traditions.
1: Learning of Liszt's successful concerts in Constantinople, the Grand Duke later writes,
0: "We can offer you uninterrupted time for music making. Concerts in the Sultan's harem we cannot match."
2: Unknown to the Grand Duke, time and maturity had worked in his favor. Franz Liszt was also in love again. After a few short months of courtship, Liszt, Caroline von Sand Wittgenstein, and her daughter Marie decided to make Protestant Weimar their home. The Grand Duke finally got his wow factor. The small court of Weimar was rich in reputation, but not wealth. However, for Liszt, there were other considerations. The moving force behind the cultural and political affairs was Carl Alexander's mother, the Grand Duchess, Maria Pavlovna, sister to Tsar Nicholas I of Russia, who still controlled Caroline's vast wealth in the Polish Ukraine. Both Caroline and Franz hoped that the Grand Duchess could persuade her brother to assist Caroline in achieving an annulment from her husband so that they could be married. They could not have foreseen that this pursuit would last more than a dozen years. The Thuringia region was made up of several small city-states, each advancing the arts. Jena was the home of one of Germany's oldest universities. Erfurt was the capital of the region. Eisenach was the childhood home of Martin Luther and the birthplace of Johann Sebastian Bach. Weimar had also been one of J.S. Bach's early posts, and not an easy one. Upon hearing that the court organist might accept the position in a nearby city, city officials had Bach thrown in jail to prevent him from leaving town. Weimarians took their musicians seriously. I went to Weimar to speak with Dr. Detlef Altenburg, the foremost scholar on Liszt's activities in Weimar.
3: The whole world knew that Weimar was the center of the arts in Germany by Madame de Stael. And as Liszt had lived in France, he knew the description of Weimar by heart Madame de Stael gave in her De l'Allemagne. The second answer would perhaps be Weimar was not only famous by the tradition of literature by Goethe and Schiller, Herder and so on, but here in Weimar also lived Johann Sebastian Bach. On the other hand, there was before Liszt a very important pianist, Johann Nepomuk Hummel. He was famous in his time. He was one of the most renowned pianists of his time. So there were several aspects which were important for Liszt when he decided to go to Weimar.
2: The Weimar appointment gave Liszt a stability he had not had since Adam's death. He and Princess Caroline took up residence at a fine home on the edge of town, the Altenburg, where they established their own French salon in the heart of Germany.
3: So in this wonderful building, the Altenburg, he lived from 1848 until 1861. Like a Franciscan monk, he preferred a very small room, the blue room in the garden part of this building, where he had a small room in the first floor. And on the chaise longue, there was the princess who tried to accompany him when he composed. I think she was the person with whom he discussed all his projects, and the deep-rooted literary aspect of his compositions is, I think, one important part.

0: which has to do with the preferences and the ideas of the princes. So in this point they met together, and in this point they were the ideal team for developing big projects of composition.
1: But how does the most famous man in Europe find solitude, even in the small provincial principality of Weimar? No sooner had he and his married mistress settled in Weimar in 1848 than musicians from all over the world trailed in his wake to the Thuringian city of 5,000. Within the first year, one especially destitute and desperate composer fell through the door. Thirty-five-year-old Richard Wagner fled to Weimar, seeking the protection of Franz Liszt. Wagner had been director of the Dresden Opera House, but had also involved himself in the Dresden insurrections, for which many of his cohorts had been executed. A warrant had been issued for his arrest. Liszt helped to smuggle his new friend over the border to Switzerland, where he was to live in exile for more than a decade. And thus began the 30-year relationship between the most famous artist in the world and the most difficult man in the world.
2: My dear Liszt, are you in a good temper? Probably not, as you are just opening a letter from your plaguing spirit. I live at present only on the remainder of the money which I received from you. I implore you by all that is dear to you to raise and collect as much as you can.
3: My most esteemed friend Richard, before thinking of myself, I must provide for the comfortable existence of my mother and my dear children in Paris. My concert career, as you know, has been closed for more than 2 years past, and I cannot resume it imprudently without serious damage to my present position and still more to my future.
2: Franz, I have an inspired idea. You must get an Erard piano for me. Write to the widow, tell her 100,000 fibs, and make her believe that it is a point of honor for her that an Erard should stand in my house. Your most devoted friend and true admirer, Richard Wagner.
1: Needless to say, Liszt never connived to get Wagner a free piano. He did, however, become an ardent champion of Wagner the composer, conducting the premieres of the early operas, Tannhäuser, Lohengrin, and The Flying Dutchman, during Wagner's years of exile. This in spite of the increasing differences between their personal beliefs and behaviors, particularly on the issue of anti-Semitism.
4: Liszt was surrounded by anti-Semitism, not just personally in the circles that he frequented, aristocratic circles, but in the world. The world was anti-Semitic. And there is no documented evidence that Liszt was anti-Semitic. None. I've searched for it.
1: Liszt maintained cordial relations with the Jewish communities wherever he lived, and was invited to perform at the opening ceremonies of the Great Synagogue of Budapest, the largest in Europe, in 1860.
3: The most enduring and most beautiful collaboration between the two men are Liszt piano transcriptions taken from Wagner's operas. Until the establishment of the Wagner Festival at Bayreuth at the end of the century, these piano transcriptions by Liszt were better known than the operas themselves and remain mainstays of the piano repertory today.

Liszt's output, I'd say more than half of it, for the piano at least, involves works that take compositions by other composers and either replicates them more or less what we would consider to be exactly. There's also a whole nother spectrum in where he takes musical ideas from somebody else and elaborates on them, sometimes very freely.

0: It was here that Liszt got about the serious work of composing and conducting. He explored new genres of symphonic and choral writing. But his first order of business was to take a look backwards.
1: He started with his piano music. He reworked all his piano cycles. In many cases, this was not only something like a make-up of the music, but in some cases, it was a deep reworking of the composition. So in some cases, totally new compositions were the result of this reworking.
0: The master of Weimar also turned his attention to composing new long-form works for the piano.
2: Among these large-scale works are the Fantasy and Fugue on a theme by Bach, the strangely demonic Scherzo and March, the 30-minute-long Adnos Fantasy and Fugue, based on a melody from Meyerbeer's opera The Prophets, and the signature long-form piano work from the Weimar period, the innovative B minor sonata. Five repeated notes, then a turn. Five repeated notes, then a turn. This idea, this motive, this simple nugget of an idea is just about all the musical material there is to drive the entire 27 minutes of the B minor sonata. Like his idol, Beethoven, Liszt employs the slightest bits of an idea to build an entire sonata. Just five repeated notes, then a turn. This figure is given a multitude of settings during the B minor sonata. He called this thematic transformation.

Unlike his idol Beethoven, Franz Liszt would only write one piano sonata. But boy, what a gigantic work it is.

0: Merely blind noise, no healthy ideas anywhere, everything confused. One cannot find a single clear harmonic progression.
1: It really is too awful. Clara Schumann.
2: Clara Schumann is really the one, the Schumann who is Liszt's kind of antithesis for most of the century, because she'll live almost until the end of the century, and she is sort of the anchor for a lot of Liszt's criticism of conservatories and this almost rote way of churning out an artist, or a pianist at least.
3: Carl Alexander and Franz Liszt shared a vision of making Weimar the Athens of the North. They saw themselves as the keepers of the entire Western intellectual and artistic tradition, and envisioned a new German ideal. An ideal that they could not have known would run off the rails in the coming century with the rise of the Weimar Republic and Nazism. Liszt turned to Wagner to join him in developing this ideal into a new German school of music. This notion quickly brought them into conflict with a pod of young and more conservative musicians just down the road in Leipzig, led by Johannes Brahms and the Jewish-Hungarian violin virtuoso Joseph Joachim. Before joining the other side, Joachim had enjoyed Liszt's patronage and had been his concertmaster in Weimar for a short period.
4: So in his very first symphonic poem called The Mountain Symphony,

0: based on a poem in which you hear multiple voices calling to one another and the roar of the sea. You get the roar of the sea in a rumbling deep bass, and you hear instruments alternating back and forth as if there are in fact multiple voices. Even that antagonized Brahms and Joachim. They felt that music was losing its independence. Liszt and Berlioz and Wagner didn't think it was bad. You know, they thought that it was forming a new type of art, really, that if you took two really good things and combined them, it formed a third good thing.
1: Their primary conflict, however, was over the legacy of a composer who was dead, but certainly not forgotten.
2: Without question, it was Beethoven who was behind all of this interesting compositional practice for Liszt and his contemporaries in the 1830s and 40s.
1: As part of reinventing himself in Weimar, Liszt takes up the conductor's baton and develops an expressive style of leading an orchestra that mirrors his interpretive mastery of the colors of the piano. He premieres symphonic works by a daring set of upstarts like Robert Schumann, Felix Mendelssohn, and the indefatigable Richard Wagner. He also champions the music of Frenchman Hector Berlioz. We begin to see Liszt emerge as more than an exotic Hungarian virtuoso pianist, but as a modern European musician willing to cross the sacred boundaries of national identity.
3: It is very important that Liszt learned the most important works of the German classic through the via Paris, because it is the French view onto Goethe and Schiller which was so important for him. Nobody before Liszt would have dared to compose Goethe's Faust as a symphony and both parts in one symphony, because Goethe's Faust was something like the national symbol for national identity. Nobody in Germany would have dared to do so.
4: Tehát Liszt a szó legszorosabb és legmaibb, mondjuk úgy, hogy EU-kompatibilis értelmében egy igazi európai, sőt, az első igazi európai muzsikus volt, és az, hogy egy ilyen karakter vállalja a magyarságát, ez számunkra nagyon sokat kell jelentsen, és még egy apró adalék. 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
1: But Franz Liszt was not only concerned with didactic intellectual issues. He also wanted to express deep personal and political convictions as well.
0: He's always looking for a theme of social justice. He's always trying to help the underdog. A wonderful choral piece called the Arbeiter Chor, the Workers' Chorus, was meant to inspire striking workers who were having a terrible time and had lived under deplorable working conditions.
1: Liszt enjoyed considerable success at Weimar as a conductor, composer, and teacher for over a decade. But by 1859, the dreams he had for Weimar came to an end with crushing sadness. His chief benefactress, the Grand Duchess Maria Pavlovna, died early in the year. With her went the resources to keep the court orchestra going. Her death also closed off access to her brother, Tsar Nicholas, who Princess Caroline had long hoped would assist in obtaining an annulment so that she might marry Liszt. Liszt's children were now young adults and finding their own way in the world. He had maintained a deep but distant affection for them. His support had been chiefly financial, while his loving mother, Anna, was kept in charge of their upbringing in Paris. Now his only son, Daniel, a brilliant law student, dies suddenly in Berlin of consumption at age 19. Blandine, happily married to Emile Olivier, a future prime minister of France, was to die following childbirth a few years later. His surviving child,

0: Cosima, the one he called his terrible daughter, would alone enjoy the affection of his later years. Theirs would become a turbulent and complicated relationship as Cosima first marries her father's favorite piano student, Hans von Bülow, then is seduced by and lives openly with Richard Wagner, whom she eventually marries after a messy divorce which breaks her father's heart. Both of her husbands had enjoyed deep connections to Liszt during the years when he was missing from her life. Liszt resigns his post in Weimar in 1859. The Altenburg is boarded up, and he and Caroline begin an even more difficult pilgrimage. Still intent on marrying, they go to Rome to directly petition Pope Pius IX to grant Caroline an annulment. If Liszt thought the machinations of French salons were intense, he was in for the surprise of his life once inside the palace intrigues at the Vatican. As the most famous artist in the world and a devout Catholic, Franz Liszt was on a first-name basis with Pope Pius IX, who called Liszt "my Palestrina." But their friendship could not overcome the many voices within the Vatican that wished to thwart this marriage. Caroline's cousins and in-laws in Russia had laid claim to her vast fortunes and feared that her marriage to Franz Liszt would put her wealth beyond their grasp. Add to this den of thieves was one of the Pope's most trusted advisors, Cardinal Gustav Hohenlohe. He was now a member of the family, sort of. His brother, Prince Constantine Hohenlohe, had married Caroline's daughter Marie in 1859. Now the powerful Hohenlohe family had an interest in who Caroline Sanz Wittgenstein might marry and eventually control her wealth. Franz Liszt was playing with fire.
1: Yes, there was an interaction between Hohenlohe and Liszt, but the relationship between Hohenlohe and the Princess Caroline and Liszt and Pius and the Catholic Church could only be described as an elegant game of chess. It involved the loss of the Papal States, the Franco-Prussian War, the unification of Germany, the unification of Italy, and most importantly, the First Vatican Council, which took place in 1869-70. To have been a fly on the wall and watched this take place would have been one of the most interesting things one could have done.
0: The forces of church and man were arrayed against them. Their 13-year effort to obtain an annulment came to a head in late 1861. On the eve of their wedding day in Rome, the Pope ratified the contested decision of the Holy Congregation of the Council not to grant Caroline von Sanz-Wittgenstein an annulment.
2: Liszt aztán sosem tudta meg, hogy mik voltak azok az összeesküvések a háttérben, amik végül is a házassági tervet meghiúsították, hiszen joggal gondolhatta azt, hogy az a kapcsolatrendszer, amivel Sanz-Wittgenstein hercegnő rendelkezik, annak azért tehát elég erősnek kell lennie. 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
0: Neither Franz nor Caroline chose to argue the point further. They were exhausted. They submitted once and for all to the will of the Catholic Church. Though they remained trusted friends to the end, Caroline and Franz would never live together again. Caroline would sequester herself in Rome for the rest of her life in an apartment near the Spanish Steps and the church of their thwarted marriage. There she smoked strong cigars with the curtains drawn and wrote dozens of treatises on the foibles of the Catholic Church while she waited for Liszt to visit her. She remained executor of his estate and co-author on several of his literary publications. Set adrift again at age 50, Franz Liszt would now begin yet another pèlerinage through the final episode of his life and career, this time alone. His hair had turned white, but he was still the most famous and sought-after artist of

0: his time. The contradictions of his personality become even more apparent in Rome. He settles into a 10 by 15 foot room in the monastery Madonna del Rosario, just outside of the city. This austere whitewashed room on the ground floor of the monastery would be his home for the next 5 years, a unique hiatus in a lifetime of traveling. Yet even here, the outside world found his humble door. Just 2 weeks after entering the monastery, his friend Pope Pius IX came to Madonna del Rosario to see the celebrity artist. The Pope sang Italian arias while Liszt accompanied on the piano. A few days later, Liszt descended from Monte Mario to perform a private concert in the Vatican for the Pope and his retinue. Free of professional and personal entanglements, Liszt reinvents himself yet again. Encouraged by Cardinal Hohenlohe, he returns to his youthful impulse to take holy orders, but this time on his terms.
1: Hohenlohe, his actions were not illegal, but they were improper. At every turn with Liszt's promotion in the church, he pushes his ecclesiastical authority to the limit. Hohenlohe acted precipitously. There was something in this for everyone. There was something in this for Hohenlohe, there was something in this for the Pope, there was something in it for Liszt, there was something in it for Caroline, or the princess, although at every turn, she seemed to lose out the most.
0: Abbe Liszt continued to be Franz Liszt, a man of contrast. He typically kept two Roman residences simultaneously, an urban apartment where he socialized and taught piano, and a religious retreat removed from the hubbub of the city where he could compose and meditate.
2: There was hope of returning to that republic of the imagination. Of returning to this world that gave him true artistic inspiration. And I think that's what he was looking for when he went to Italy in 61. Where he found that peace of mind, though, was in the church.
3: Folytott tovább lépek, ugye Liszt 60-as évekre az egyházen reform felé fordult, és életen nem zavarta őt azt, hogy ezt azzal a 9. 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
4: Villa d'Este, Cardinal Hohenlohe's palatial villa on the outskirts of Rome. This 15th century retreat, with its magnificent fountains, cascades, and pools, inspired water play architecture all over Europe and beyond. At the invitation of Cardinal Hohenlohe, this became the spiritual home for Abbe Franz Liszt for the last two decades of his life. He came and went as he pleased, traveling from his mountaintop retreat to the city to visit Caroline, teach piano masterclasses, and visit with the Pope. Here, inspired by the nexus of man and nature, he would compose some of his most impressionistic piano works, a generation before Debussy and Ravel were to make the impressionistic music an international phenomenon.

0: The last 20 years of his life became a tale of three cities, Budapest, Weimar, and Rome. Liszt lived part of the year in each place, a new nomadic routine made possible by the wonders of train travel. Each year became a 12-month microcosm of the traveler's life he had always led. And this is the chief reason Liszt's memorabilia and reputation remain, even today, scattered across Europe and beyond. In Budapest, the city fathers wooed back their prodigal son by building a new conservatory of music and inviting him to be its director and to live in an elegant apartment on the premises.
1: I have the fortune of sitting at this magnificent instrument here at the Liszt Museum. Tell me something about this Chickering.
2: Yes, the Chickering piano is the most important instrument here in the museum. It was made in 1880. Chickering was a friend of Liszt. He was a very famous firm in Boston.
0: Liszt had once written that he wanted to visit America for two things: to see Niagara Falls and the Great Prairies, and to try the Chickering pianos of which he had heard so much. But Liszt never came to America. Instead, America came to him. Like Sebastian Erard a half century earlier in Paris, the Chickering Company recognized the advertisement value of sending this piano to stand in Liszt's parlor. During the part of the year that Liszt was in Weimar, his old friend Carl Alexander provided him with a charming home in the park to use as he wished. There, he spent his summers composing and teaching free masterclasses to a generation of pianists from all over the world. It is no exaggeration to say that our present-day understanding of piano performance and concert practice stands on the legacy of the Weimar masterclasses.
3: He was not really interested in telling people how to play this or that phrase. So his teaching was fairly hands-off. He liked to teach in a masterclass format, and he would pick the names of the people who would play. And he often let students play from the beginning to the end of a piece, and he would make a few remarks, but he wouldn't break it down and analyze the performance in great detail. He was interested in large lines, the conveyance of spirit, and he sometimes would demonstrate at his own piano what he thought should be done right. And I imagine that, like most great teaching, a lot of what he really taught came through those moments when he went to the piano and actually demonstrated phrases.
0: If Budapest and Weimar were settings for musical and professional interactions, Rome, on the other hand, was for him his contemplative spiritual retreat. The Eternal City was where he was nourished, where he took part in an ecclesiastical salon of the highest order. But even there, robed in his abbey's cassock and keeping the company of popes, Liszt was visited by aspiring musicians of the future. From Norway came Edvard Grieg. France sent Claude Debussy, barely 23 years old. From Russia came a disillusioned chemist named Alexander Borodin. Edward MacDowell came from America by way of Paris. Anton Bruckner, who shared with Liszt his deep Catholic faith, came from nearby Austria. Each artist came to Rome fully steeped in his own national heritage and identity.
4: If we're going to look at how did Liszt experience Italy, how was the Italy of the 1830s when he was there different from, you know, towards the end of his life in the 1860s, 1870s, first of all, Italy was a different place. It was now a united nation when he went back. It had been under, you know, it had become one nation as opposed to all these separate city-states. So politics, things had changed. It wasn't seen as this sort of land of exiles anymore. But more importantly, Liszt was a mature man and he was looking back. And if you, what's interesting is when you look at the references in the Année de Pèlerinage, the third year, they're religious references and they're references to friends who had died. So his imagined community

0: Community is not the people from the Renaissance. It's no longer Petrarch and Dante. It's friends like Wagner who have passed away, patrons who had passed away, and also these places that he went to, like Tivoli, and he experienced, you know, the waters of Tivoli or the cypresses. It's very much more attuned to sort of an older man walking in the beauty of Italy and contemplating his past.
1: Consistent with the tendencies of old age, Liszt turns his attention to eternal matters and writes a series of religious choral works. Begun in Weimar, he finally completes his monumental three-hour oratorio, Christus, based on the life of Christ as an expression of his faith.
2: Egyrészt egy igen-igen nagyszabású műben összefoglalta azt, amit ő a megváltás misztériumáról érzett, és ezzel kapcsolatban az egyháznak a liturgiájában a legszebbnek és a legfontosabbnak tartott, hiszen a Krisztusnak az összes szövege az a Szentírásból, illetve a liturgiában használt anyagokból áll össze. 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
1: But age and celebrity finally began to take their toll.
4: Everyone is against me. Catholics because they find my church music profane. Protestants because to them my music is too Catholic. Freemasons because they think my music is clerical. To conservatives, I am a revolutionary. To the futurists, I am an old Jacobin. To Bayreuth, I am not a composer, but a publicity agent. The Germans reject my music as French. To the French, I am too German. To the Austrians, I write gypsy music. To the Hungarians, I am foreign. And the Jews loathe me and my music for no reason at all.
1: His drinking increased. Brandy and now absinthe became his daily companions, increasing his dark moods. He was devastated by the death of his friend Richard Wagner in 1883 and by Cosima's refusal to see him during her period of mourning. When she finally emerged from her grief and decided to carry on as director of the struggling Wagner Festival at Bayreuth, she invited her father to attend. She knew what everyone else knew. Just having Franz Liszt in the audience would help sell tickets.
5: Through his bitter depression, he continued to work on a new book, Sketches for a Harmony of the Future. In it, Liszt describes a musical evolution that reaches the state of omnitonic. Every note has its own tonic, something akin to a 12-tone theory that would be fully postulated by Arnold Schoenberg a generation later. That this man who studied with Salieri and Czerny would conceive of a musical language without tonality is revolutionary, as radical as conceiving a world without gravity. He wrote to Caroline in 1883 that he was prepared to hurl his lance into the boundless realms of the future. There's no better example of what Liszt had in mind than his penultimate composition, Bagatelle sans tonalité, Bagatelle without tonality.

0: Despite his faltering health, Abbe Liszt continued to travel. In April 1886, at age 74, Liszt agreed to return to England, where he performed for Queen Victoria at Windsor Castle.
1: After luncheon, we went to the Red Drawing Room, where we saw the celebrated Abbe Liszt, whom I had not seen for 45 years, and who, from having then been a very wild, fantastic-looking man, was now a quiet, benevolent-looking old priest with long, white hair and scarcely any teeth. We asked him to play, which he did, several of his own compositions. He played beautifully.
0: Displaying remarkable curiosity and stamina, Abbe Liszt was back in Germany by June to attend the annual meeting of the Allgemeine Deutsche Musikverein, the General German Music Association, which he founded during the fertile years at Weimar, nearly three decades earlier. A few days later, he reconvened his now world-famous masterclass in Weimar. Then on July 21st, Liszt arrived at the Wagner Festival in Bayreuth, exhausted and coughing from riding all night on a train with the windows open at the request of fellow passengers. He was there to lend his celebrity to help Cosima with her fundraising campaign. At midnight on the evening of July 31st, 1886, the restless comet of the century was dead. Anton Bruckner played the organ for the funeral service. Cosima had her father buried in the local cemetery, and there he lies today in a simple but pretty marble vault among the citizens of Bayreuth, a town where he never lived, and where to many, he remains a footnote to the Wagner legend.
2: A legend that Cosima cultivated with single-minded devotion until her death in 1930.
0: The next day, the New York Times reported the death of Franz Liszt with the byline, "The story of a long and notable career of a master of modern music." Franz Liszt dined with popes, kings, and queens, and danced with the gypsies. Ever the traveler, this gifted son of Hungary spoke no Hungarian, was trained in Austria, celebrated in France, lionized in Russia, feted in Italy, revered in Great Britain, and buried in Germany. I've tracked him from where we first met in Harlem, all across Europe to this spot where he sits uncharacteristically frozen here in the heart of Budapest. Part Ozymandias, part Faust, and part Prometheus, a prodigal son returned. Here, among the Magyar, his people, and still speaking across centuries and cultures. Maybe this is the nature of genius. Franz Liszt was a man of his time, able to encompass the whole of the 19th century, one of the most dynamic periods in Western civilization. Yet, with his heart, mind, and music seeing beyond his time, beyond borders, beyond conflict, taking risks. Franz Liszt did indeed hurl his lance well into the future. Is that future now?

0: Vance List. Never heard of him. Wrong number.
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0: You just never know what you're going to find here at La Jolla Shores.
1: Like yesterday was really clear.
2: We're like,

0: It's definitely changed. Water temperature, visibility has changed. Our diversity is less.
1: Yeah. Visibility is really low, and those clear days are like, oh my gosh.
2: I hear stories from other more experienced divers about what they used to see, and we just don't get them. So it's very disappointing.
3: So when I was a kid, I grew up in Los Angeles, and we used to go out to Catalina. And there would be these big boils of rock cod that would come up to the surface. But when you go out there today, you don't see that. People are not stupid, for the most part. They may have different concerns than the environmental community, and climate change seems very distant. When it's reported in just degrees of temperature rise, you know, over the last couple of years, that just doesn't seem, they don't have any framework to be able to understand what that means.
4: And having someone enjoy being outside and, you know, spend time in nature and falling in love with nature doesn't always translate to the behaviors that support conservation. And so that was sort of a reckoning I had sort of midway through my career, that you have to go a little bit further to actually create change. The knowledge to action gap essentially refers to when a person has the knowledge to perform the necessary actions to care for the environment, but for many reasons they don't perform consistently with that knowledge. Drawing from conservation psychology, behavioral science, social science, and also anthropology to just really get people across the finish line and in creating change, knowing that you can't just give knowledge. That's not enough, and that you have to also rely on principles that are rooted in marketing and other communication strategies to get folks to actually change. And that's what fascinates me, is, you know, how do you change people?
5: You know, I've always found that the tactic that a lot of sales people use is like, I'm going to convince you that you need this or that you need to do something about this. Knowing that people have the choice whether they want to litter, recycle, buy products that are better for the environment. It's a choice. So me trying to convince them is going to be a lot more challenging than me trying to inspire them. So that's what we do. We take inspiring stories about the environment, about people doing amazing things to preserve our public spaces, and obviously here in San Diego, the beautiful beaches. And people will remember that, and they'll be inspired by it because they'll associate it with something personal to them.
4: Climate change is here now.
2: It's a stewardship role that we have as human beings on the planet to take care of things.
6: When I go diving, then I not only record my dive, but also I do reef.org, which is doing a citizen scientist survey dive. So I put it into a database of what I saw today, and it helps scientists look at the species and the number of the things that we actually see and the abundance of what we see also. And they can get a sense of that over time.
7: We're a consumer society, so put your dollars where the most good is.
8: Right.
9: Right. Lower your consumption first, and then when you are consuming, vote with your dollars.
8: Exactly.
4: It needs to happen in the classroom, at the kindergarten level, all the way up to college, undergrad, postdoc, etc. It needs to happen at the policy level. It needs to happen everywhere.
10: I see younger children coming up, and they know about certain topics. They know about animals more, and they're teaching their parents. So they're learning at a younger age, and they're definitely more sophisticated about what's happening in the world, and so that's a big change.
5: Just do the things you can do in your own life, and watch what the ripple effect is around your community, and then maybe your city, and then maybe your state, and your country, and then beyond.

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I'm going to talk to you tonight about how to be a remarkable person. And let me tell you about my speaking format. I always use a top 10 format. And I always use a top 10 format because in those 40 years in Silicon Valley, I noticed two things about speakers in Silicon Valley. They all suck and they all go long. And that is a deadly combination. If you suck and you're short, it's okay. If you're great and you're long, also okay. But if you suck and go long, that is a deadly combination. So I use a top 10 format so that in case you think I suck, you know about how long longer I'm gonna suck because I have exactly 10 key points, all right? So a little bit of my checkered background. This is the Macintosh division circa 1984. We're in front of the Macintosh building. I'm in the upper left-hand corner. You can barely see me. As I look back on my life, I'm the dumbass who left Apple twice. Steve Jobs offered me a third job. I turned him down. I figure that those three decisions probably cost me $300 million there. $300 million here, $300 million there. Pretty soon it's serious money. So, you know, one of my regrets. This is also a historical photo. This is the only known instance of Steve Jobs ever getting on his knees for anything. So cherish that you saw this photo. It's not generative AI. Steve Jobs really got on his knees that day. Yeah. So that's my beginning in Silicon Valley. And that was at the start of my career. Now I'm at the end of my career, and I am the chief evangelist of Canva. I hope all of you use Canva. Yeah. And this is the day that they introduced Canva to me. And you know, a lot of people want to know, you know, how did I pick Canva out of all the thousands of startups to work for? And let me tell you the true story. The true story of this is that I had a person helping me with social media, and she was using Canva to make tweets. This is like 13 years ago, right? So this before Twitter became a Nazi platform, okay? So I had this theory that every tweet should go out with a picture. So she was using Canva to make a picture for every tweet. And one day, Cliff there, the co-founder, noticed that I was on Twitter using Canva. And he reached out to me with an at message, a direct message. Thank you, God, I noticed that at message because I was getting hundreds of at messages. And I responded, and he responded, and he said, you know, we're coming to California soon from Australia. Can we come meet you? So I went to Peggy Fitzpatrick, who's the woman who was handling my social media with me. And I said, isn't Canva what we use to make our graphics? And she said, yeah. I said, do you like the product? She said, yeah. I said, well, you think I should help them? And she said, yeah. And that was the due diligence. And so that was like 12 years ago. And I gotta tell you, Canva has been very, very good to me. And so now when people say, you know, what have you done in your career? I say, I work for some startups. You may have heard of them. There's Apple and Canva, and everybody shuts up after that. Nobody, what's anybody gonna say? Yeah, I got you're a loser. You don't know how to pick companies. The truth is that Apple was 1983, Canva was 2023. Between those two times,

I struck out a lot of times, but one of the lessons of Silicon Valley is that you throw a lot of shit up against the wall. 1% of that shit sticks. You go up to the wall, you paint the bullseye over what stuck, and you say, I hit the bullseye. This is advice for you students. You can always hit the bullseye if you paint the bullseye on the target after you see where the arrow went in. I guarantee you hit the bullseye, and then it's just a matter of selective memory. So, you know, if you ask these venture capitalists, well, you know, you did Apple, you did Cisco, you did Yahoo, you did Facebook, you did, you know, Instagram, you were so successful, you're omniscient and omnipotent. And then if you're a skeptic, you say, well, why didn't you do Theranos? Why didn't you do WebVan? Why didn't you do all those other stupid companies? And the venture capitalist will say to you, I told my dumbass partners not to do those deals. It wasn't me. So that's how it works in Silicon Valley. My intellectual focus is on a podcast called Remarkable. I just noticed the screen's in the back. I don't know why I'm looking behind me to see what's on the screen. I'm just looking forward. It's so stupid. So I have this podcast called Remarkable People, and guess who I interview? Duh, remarkable people. So this is examples of some. So I think the most remarkable person I've ever met in my life is Jane Goodall. And I met a lot of people, I'm ashamed to say I've met, but I never hung out with Jeffrey Epstein, okay? I never met him. If I knew anything about him, I would have avoided him. I would not, you know. If my name is in there, it's because somebody said I bought a Kawasaki motorcycle. It's not, I never went to that island. I had nothing to do with it. So that's Jane Goodall. I gotta tell you my last Jane Goodall story. So I was at her 90th birthday party or 91st birthday party. And don't get me wrong, it's not like it was, you know, Jane and her BFFs, it was 12 people. She had like a Taylor Swift kind of national birthday party tour all over the world, you know. And so I went to this party and she looked a little tired. And I went up to Jane, I said, you know, Jane, you look a little tired. You need to take it easy. I mean, you've done so much. And so, come stay at my house. We won't ask you for selfies. We won't ask you for autographs. Just hide out at my house for a few days. And she said to me, Guy, I cannot do that because there is too much to do. This is a woman at 91, traveling 300 days a year at 91, evangelizing her concern for the welfare of the earth. 91, 300 days. And you know, when Jane Goodall travels, I'll give you a contrast in travel. When I travel, like I came for this speech, right? I get here last night, I go to my hotel, I go to sleep, I wake up, I have breakfast, I kill time all day, you know, I'm like hanging around, I'm not doing anything. And then finally at 4:30, I'm on deck and I'm here, right? So, I mean, how hard is that? Now I speak here for an hour, I get on the plane, I go home, bada bing, bada bang. Arguably I've worked 1 hour in this whole trip, right? Jane Goodall wakes up in the morning, she meets with donors, she meets with schools, she meets with kids, she meets with politicians. She's all day long, she's meeting. A guy can only handle one meeting a day, and Jane was doing 10. So that's Jane Goodall. The next picture is Steve Wozniak. That's what rich white billionaires do. They play Segway polo. I prefer they play Segway polo than destroy the United States, but that's a different discussion, you know. Next to him is Melanie Perkins, the co-founder of Canva. Next to her is somewhat controversial because some people think that, you know, he caused a lot of death. I believe Tony Fauci saved millions of people. So Tony Fauci is one of my heroes. Underneath Tony Fauci is Sal Khan, the Khan Academy guy. Next to him is Margaret Atwood. Margaret Atwood, who wrote The Handmaid's Tale. Now, I gotta ask, can I drop an F-bomb in this audience or no?

Yeah, how many are going to be moral offended and, none of you. I don't want to hear any bitching after I do this, okay? Okay, I'm going to drop an F-bomb for you. So I truly admire Margaret Atwood as a writer. So I asked her, Margaret, what is your writing technique? Do you use Microsoft Word, the dystopian word processor, to write about dystopian times? She says, no. I write. I said, are you using a Mont Blanc fountain pen with an 18-karat nib? Are you writing on parchment made by Tibetan monks who've been chanting? She said, no, I just write on paper and I send it to my editor. And I said, well, how do you edit? I mean, does a content editor send everything back to you? And you have to edit and edit. Or if you're freaking Margaret Atwood, you turn in your draft and the editor says, oh my God, Margaret, I've never seen a draft like this. There's no changes to make. Well, she says to me, Guy, you know what I do? When I write one of my novels, I find people who are like my characters and I send them the draft and I let them comment to make sure that my characters are accurate. Okay, I like it so far. And then Margaret, God bless Margaret. Margaret says to me, so once I had this young professional in my novel, and I sent him the draft, and he says to me, Margaret, the phrase is what the fuck, not what in fuck, Margaret. And this is how you actually roll a joint. So, Margaret Atwood is the first person to drop an F-bomb in my podcast. I am so proud of that. I thought it was going to be Gary Vaynerchuk, but Margaret Atwood beat him. Yeah, I'm so proud of that. Yeah. The next person is Neil deGrasse Tyson, astrophysicist. It's hard to interview him because his brain is so much faster than mine. And finally, we have Brandi Chastain, the Alyssa Liu of soccer. Yeah. This is just after she won the World Cup. She took off her jersey and swung it around. I hope you guys have ever seen that. Have you seen that? You have no idea what I'm talking about, right? Okay. That woman, right after she shot a penalty shot and won the World Cup, and she took off her jersey and she ran around the field and you're looking at me like I'm nuts, right? Google Brandi Chastain. It was an epic moment in women's sports. Yeah. Okay, so anyway, that's the people on my podcast. And so I'm going to give you a mental framework. We might not have time for a fireside chat at this rate. So this is, I believe, after 50 years of working, all things in life can be reduced to a two-by-two matrix. Everything in life is a two-by-two matrix. This is the two-by-two matrix of life. On the vertical axis, you have to assess whether what you do, your product can do, your services can do, your company can do, is it valuable or not valuable? On the horizontal axis, you measure whether it is common, lots of people can do this, or it is unique, only you can do this. So in the upper left-hand corner, if you're doing something good, but many people can do it, you always have to compete on price. The bottom left corner, that's where you do something that many people do and it's not valuable. There, you're just stupid. Everybody's doing it, nobody cares. You're just plain stupid. The bottom right corner is where you are doing something that is not valuable, but only you can do it. You own a market that doesn't exist. In that market, I just feel bad for you. The corner you want to be in, the Shaka corner, is where you are unique and valuable. So as you go through your life, you want to figure out how you can be unique and valuable where nobody else can do this. And what this is something that is very valuable. I'll give you a good tech example. When the iPod first came out, it truly was in that corner because the iPod was the only device with a user interface that a mere mortal could use, wide selection of music, easy to install the music, and legal to install.

install the music, and 99 cents per song. There was nothing that could do anything like that. You want to be the iPod of whatever career you're in. That's the goal. And I also tell you, in personal relationships, it's not a bad model to be, because if you are a unique and valuable spouse, you got nothing to worry about. So that's the intellectual framework. Now, the first thing is, if you want to be remarkable, you should look for pain. Pain is where remarkable people make a difference, not pleasure, pain. You're looking for pain. So I'll show you an example from Canva. This is a screen from Adobe Photoshop. This is pain. You boot that after you paid your several thousand dollar license, and you look at that and you say, all right, so this is going to make me creative and productive. We got on the left side about 30 tools. I have no idea what any of them do. We have across the top in the menu bar, we have another 10 tools. We got these two open windows. This is a typical looking menu. I mean, this is the pain that Canva solved, that you look at Photoshop, oh my God, what the hell is this? I just want to edit my photos. So this is pain. If you're in biotech, I get migraine headaches, okay? I can tell you something. When you have a migraine headache, you will kind of pay unlimited money to get rid of that headache. I guarantee you. So if I were in biotech and, or if you're asking me advice about biotech and you said, well, I can either solve migraine headaches or I can give people lusher lips with Botox, I would tell you, stick with the migraine headaches. That is much more lucrative a thing to do, much more important for the world to fix pain than for people to have more luscious lips, okay? Second thing is, I advise you to go and be the customer. Now, Toyota had a theory that you should go and see what's happening. So if your factory floor is not operating very well, instead of just looking at reports and computer screens, you actually go to the factory floor and you go to see what's happening on the factory floor. I would say you could take it one level better and you go and be on the factory floor, which means that you are actually operating the machine. You're not just watching people operate the machine. But go and be, you could take it with a very good biotech example, which is this. So this is a picture of people breathing through straws. And the reason why I put this picture up here is because I had a friend who had a consulting deal with a company, a pharmaceutical company, and the pharmaceutical company wanted to get, quote, closer to the customer. Closer to the customer is code word for, we're going to hire McKinsey and pay them $5 million to tell us to be in the upper right-hand corner. And for your future edification, whenever you hear that, it's McKinsey, 5 million. So what he did instead is he took the executive team of the pharmaceutical company, he put them in a room and he gave them straws and he made them breathe through straws. And after a few minutes, he said, you want to be closer to the customer? I made you into the customer. You're a pharmaceutical company. Some of your products are for people with asthma. Now you have a little idea of what it's like to live with asthma. It's like you're breathing through a straw your whole life. So I ask you, if you want to be remarkable and you want to go and be, what is the equivalent for you of breathing through a straw? And I can tell you, I mean, let's just take my favorite company, Apple. Did you ever have this experience? It could be Apple or any other company. You ever have this experience? You say, it cannot be that people at this company are using their own product. It just cannot be true. I'll give you an example with Apple. Apple system settings, all right? Apple system settings. I have no idea where to find stuff. Apple system settings in the iPhone, like right now, I have my iPhone up here with me, not because I'm checking text messages, but because of my hearing. And

when we do the fireside chat, I may switch the input to my microphone, and I need my phone to do that, right? But right now with this phone on, I'm living in the fear that my wife is gonna call me and this is gonna ring, okay? So now you're saying, God, you're so stupid. You know, there's such a thing as airport mode where you're not gonna interrupt it, right? But I swear to God, I think at airport mode, if you designate some people as emergency contacts, it pierces the airport mode, right? Okay, so guy, you could go airport mode, you could turn down the ringer, you could do this, you could do that, right? I cannot turn off Bluetooth because Bluetooth is what talks to my cochlear implants. I gotta leave that on. So if I do about five different things, I think I have this in the state that I can quickly change to the mic, but I can prevent anybody from calling me or pinging me or texting me. Now, if I were to achieve that state, I will tell you, I will spend the next 2 days trying to reverse that state. You know, was it airport mode? Was it I turned the ringer down? Did I block the emergency contacts? I mean, how, and like, I honestly, if you ever get in this problem, I think the best thing to do is buy a Faraday bag and just put it in the bag. I mean, so anyway, I'm saying, you know, obviously when Tim Cook speaks, he has somebody, some personal assistant shuts off his phone for him because no human being could actually figure out how to do this. So that's the kind of thing that, you know, nobody at Apple has empathy for people who want, you know, total silence without having to spend 2 days to reverse the total silence. That is, it's just not possible. And then, you know, if you have a MacBook Air, I'm going really deep and dark right now. If you have a MacBook Air, you know, and there's no SD card reader because nobody at Apple has a DSLR, they all take pictures with iPhones. Nobody has a real camera, so nobody needs a slot to stick the card in. And if Tim Cook ever does that, he has a personal assistant to download the photos for him, so he doesn't care, right? It makes me crazy. Anyway, Number three is you should always work backwards from the customer, not forward from what you like to do. Lots of companies like to do this. They get successful and they say, all right, so we've been always selling books. We've been always selling chemicals. That's the business we're in. So we got to get more people to buy chemicals. So this is the chemical example. This is a picture, believe it or not, of an engineer at Kodak in 1975. I hope you know who Kodak is. In 1975, an engineer at Kodak, this guy, Steve Sasson, he invented that big device on the table. That big device on the table is the first digital camera ever made. Okay? that became your iPhone, right? So that is the biggest thing right now. At the time, you could, you know, wrap your head around this. So Kodak invented digital photography. Huh, how many of you use Kodak digital cameras today, right? None of you. Well, I think it's because Kodak, they were constantly thinking forward. We are a chemical company. We put chemicals on paper. We put chemicals on film. We've been doing this for decades. We've been making billions of dollars. We're highly profitable. So we got to get more people to buy chemicals on paper and film from us. So they were working forward. That's what we like to do. That's what we know how to do. That's what we make boatloads of money doing. So we got to get all these people to buy more chemicals. If they were to work backwards, they would have figured that people do not wake up in the morning saying, I have this burning desire to buy chemicals on paper. Where can I buy more chemicals on paper? They wake up in the morning saying, how can I preserve my memories? And for the longest time, the best way to preserve your memory was exposing chemicals on film to light, putting more chemicals on it, and getting a slide or a negative or a print. Fundamentally, Kodak was in the business of preserving memories, not selling chemicals. So as you go through life, as you try to create your companies and services, you work backwards from what they need, not forward from what you like to do. Number four. Number

before is you should always ask simple questions. You know, I meet a lot of people who think, oh my God, Apple was so strategic in 1976. They figured out, you know, we had this broad vision for total worldwide domination. We're going to have personal computers. We're going to have phones. We're going to have tablets. We're going to have stores. We're going to have genius bars in their stores. We're going to have an app store. We're going to be all these things. I hate to burst your bubble. It doesn't happen like that. Companies start because they ask very simple questions like these. Isn't there a better way? Why do you have to go to Stanford or NASA or Bank of America to use a computer? Isn't there a better way? Why don't we make an Apple One and Apple Two? Second question, isn't this strange? This is my favorite ways of developing new products because it's totally unexpected. It's serendipitous, right? So, you know, you're working for a pharmaceutical company, you're working on heart treatment disease, and you notice, isn't this strange? All the men who are in our sample test, they all have massive erections all the time. Isn't this strange? And that's how we got Viagra. I mean, nobody, you know, there wasn't like somebody said, oh, if we just get 1% of the people with erectile dysfunction, do you know how big our company would be? They were working on heart disease, and isn't it strange, you know, that all these men are having all these great erections, and that's how Viagra started. So you could tell your teachers and friends, that's what you learned last night, yeah. And then the third question is, why hasn't anybody else done this before? And I would make the case that this was the genesis of Salesforce, because Mark Benioff was working for Oracle. And the way you upgraded enterprise software back then is like teams of people with tapes and DVDs, and you know, they descended upon you and they took the company down and they changed all this stuff. And Mark said, well, why has no one done this in the cloud? Why don't we have software based in the cloud, not on tapes in offices? And that's the genesis of Salesforce. So these are the kinds of questions that people answer to be remarkable. It's not the highfalutin strategic kind of questions. It's really simple questions. Number five is, if you want to be remarkable, you cannot stay on the same curve, duking it out and trying to be 10% better. If you want to be remarkable, you got to get to the next curve or invent the next curve. So let's take a really classic business. This is the ice harvesting business. In 1900, people would go to frozen lakes and ponds and cut blocks of ice. Their technology was a saw, a sleigh, and a horse. That was the state of the art of ice harvesting. Ice 1.0, ice 2.0. Now we have ice factories. You can freeze water any city, any time of the year. You can have an ice factory in San Diego. You cannot have an ice factory. Excuse me, I said that wrong. You can have an ice factory anywhere, Hawaii, Singapore, anywhere, right? But you cannot harvest ice in Singapore or Hawaii. Major jump, ice 2.0. Ice 3.0 is a refrigerator. So now you had your own personal ice factory. And I'll tell you something, none of the ice harvesters became ice factories, and none of the ice factories became refrigerator companies. It's the Kodak disease, right? If you define yourself as harvesting ice, you don't embrace the ice factory. If you define yourself as refreeze water centrally and the iceman or ice girls deliver ice on the truck, then you don't embrace refrigerators. And if you define yourself as a chemical company, you do not embrace digital photography. So you gotta set your parameters. You want to get to the next curve, not just duke it all on the same curve. Number six is that, kind of like the song, Don't Worry, Be Happy. What I've noticed in technology is don't worry, be crappy, which is to say that version one of any curve jump is going to have elements of crap to it. You cannot wait for the perfect time. The perfect time is too far away. You know, it took Macintosh a good 10 years to really, you know, approach the point of being extremely productive. We thought it would be

in January 25th, 1984, but it took, you know, about a good 10 years. This is Steve Jobs with the Macintosh 128K. Let me tell you, this was a revolutionary computer, graphical user interface, right? WYSIWYG display, WYSIWYG printing, very, very rich programming environment, cute, you know, really nice little floppy disk that was in a case that wouldn't get destroyed. There were like a lot of remarkable things about this. On the other hand, this computer cost $2,500. 128K sounds like just a boatload of RAM in 1984. It was, but you know, I just ordered a MacBook Air with 24 gigabytes of RAM, right? And so we thought 128K, my God, what people gonna do with all that RAM? And then 400K floppy drive, my God, that's three times the size of an Apple II floppy drive. We had a secret project working on a Macintosh hard disk. It was 5 megabytes. 5 megabytes, roughly the size of a small font today, right? And I swear to God, we used to sit around Cupertino saying, what are people gonna do with so much hard disk space? My God, 5 megabytes for $5,000. I mean, how can this be? Anyway, elements of crappiness, but you cannot wait for perfection. You gotta ship and then test. That's how it works, except in biotech. Don't do that in biotech. Number seven is, as you try to be remarkable and you jump curves and you work backwards from the customer, one reality check is you have to eat what you bake. And here's an example. This is a picture of IKEA. And IKEA is a remarkable company. This is their internals. This is not a store. This is, you know, IKEA headquarters. And IKEA headquarters, they use their own furniture. Imagine if you went to IKEA headquarters and you saw all of them sitting at Herman Miller furniture. You would have to say, IKEA wants us to buy these things in stores that we assemble. But for their own selves, they use Herman Miller or Steelcase. Something is wrong there, right? So the only way you can really get good at something is if you're eating what you're baking. You have to eat what you bake. Imagine if the people at Canva didn't use Canva. I mean, just the hypocrisy of it all, right? All right, so eat what you bake. Number eight is you have to plant a lot of seeds to be remarkable. I told you that we throw a lot of shit up against the wall and then we paint what sticks, right? Well, this is a saying, you got to put a lot of seeds in the ground to some have something to paint around. This is a picture of acorns. So I got to tell you another story. My house, I live in Santa Cruz. My house had a hill behind it that was covered with eucalyptus trees. And Australia has sent us a lot of great stuff. They sent us Canva. They sent us surfboards. They sent us external monitors. They sent us cochlear implants. Cochlear implant was invented in Australia. But one of the things they sent to America that really sucks is eucalyptus trees. Eucalyptus trees, they grow so fast. They are so oily. They are just matchsticks waiting to blow up. And then when they burn, they put a lot of ash in the air, which makes the other eucalyptus trees burn. And so it's very bad to have eucalyptus trees on your property. So because I wanted to be Cal Fire Man of the Year, I decided that I was gonna just devastate this hill. And I think we cut down about 300 eucalyptus trees, right? So I'm Cal Fire Man of the Year 2025. And then now I'm looking at it. So, you know, what do you do with all those eucalyptus? Well, you chip it. So now I had this like, all these things just covered with eucalyptus chips. If you ever need eucalyptus chips for your sauna or anything, just contact me.
come up with

dumpster, right? Take care of you. Anyway, so I'm looking at this thing that looks like, nuclear war just happened because, in a sense, we had a eucalyptopolis. And so I decided, well, I gotta return this to the native state, right? So I look up and, like, what should be there? Oak trees, guy. So then, I go on the internet. I said, well, how do you reforest oak trees? And he says, well, you can get the sampling, but that's really not the best way. The best way is to get acorns, let them become seedlings, and then an acorn to a seedling will catch up to a sapling that you bought. So you should do the acorn path. So, okay, so God, I believe everything I read on the internet, right? So now I'm on a hunt for acorns, and I learned that not every oak tree puts out acorns. There's a time of life where, I don't know, all the acorn trees I went to were in perimenopause or something. But anyway, I found some trees with acorns. If you ever want good acorns in Northern California, it's the oak trees in front of Warby Parker in Los Gatos. I give you my secret oak trees. So I got about 400 of these acorns. Now, when you get these acorns, the first thing you do is you put them in water, and the ones that float are dead. You throw those away. You only take the sinkers. You put the sinkers in your refrigerator for about 3 months because you're gonna fake them out. They gotta think that they went through winter. And then at the end, they sprout like that. And then so I started with about 400. I threw away about 50 floaters. I put 350 in the refrigerator. Like maybe 250 came out with these little, what do you call it? Whatever you call that. And so now I plant this in the ground, and of the 250 or so I planted, today there are four that have survived. Now, if I knew which four of the 400 would, guess what I would do? I would only plant those four, right? But I don't know, you cannot do that. It's a law of big numbers. So what I'm trying to tell you is that if you want a mighty oak, whether it's a tree or a product or a service or a life, you've got to plant a lot of seeds. You've got to plant a lot of seeds. Your job right now, the three of you, is to collect data. You collect data. You try a lot of different things, okay? Plant a lot of acorns. Next, number nine is you've got to use all your weapons. And, this is not a time to be proud and high and mighty and, I don't know, aloof and academic and all. You need to use all your weapons. So it used to be that, you could kind of survive on your individual brilliance and your individual grit. I think those days are over. So now, instead of trying to be the outstanding violinist or the outstanding cello player or the outstanding trumpet player or the outstanding piano player, you should be the conductor. And the conductor knows sometimes I need a bass, sometimes I need a string, sometimes I need AI, sometimes I need a grammar checker, sometimes I need a mentor, sometimes I need a psychiatrist. Sometimes, you've got to be able to pull all those things in. And if I might digress for a second, I think that AI is the best thing that ever happened. And I can tell you, AI has made me a much better writer. I use AI every stinking day. And every time I read, these people say that AI is a parlor trick. It really cannot do all the things that people say. I'm like, I just scratch my head. I said, have you ever tried to use AI? I give you an example. So, when I was writing my book called Think Remarkable, which is a compilation of the wisdom of my Remarkable People podcast, I noticed this trend that a lot of people, they start in one kind of area and they make a complete jump to a completely different area. And I wanted more examples than just the ones I heard of. So I went to ChatGPT and I said, give me examples of people who made absolutely dramatic career shifts and became very successful. And it gave me four, one of whom was

one of whom was Julia Child. So come to find out, you're looking at me like, who the hell is Julia Child, right? Yeah. Julia Child, like Kodak and Pan Am, Remington Rand, IBM, Microsoft. Julia Child is the woman who became known as the French chef. She really kind of democratized French cooking, right? So until her mid-30s, Julia Child worked for the OSS. The OSS is what has become the CIA. And so basically, Julia Child was a spook. And then she moved to France. She fell in love with French food. And she became the French chef. Well, now I don't think Julia's mom and dad said, you know, honey, you want to be a French chef? You start in spying. You work for the CIA. That's going to prepare you for a life of cooking French food, right? So ChatGPT is what found that for me. Now, ChatGPT and every LLM hallucinates. I fully grant you that it hallucinates. But, you know, the problem with this is that many people, they do not compare apples against apples and oranges against oranges. They take the best of humankind and they compare it to the worst of LLMs. Well, you should really take the best of LLMs against the best of humankind, or the worst of LLMs against the worst of humankind, to be a fair thing. So just because you can induce ChatGPT to give you a wrong answer, that doesn't mean you should throw out all of AI. That is ridiculous, right? So I'll give you a really tactical example. So let's go apples against apples. So here's a multiple choice test. So let's suppose that we take it as a given that there are nuclear weapons in the world. I mean, there are. Somehow, you know, there's got to be a mechanism to launch the nuclear weapons, right? So here comes the multiple choice test. Who can launch a nuclear weapon? Kim Jong-un, Vladimir Putin, Donald Trump, or ChatGPT? I personally would pick ChatGPT right now. I would rather have ChatGPT make a decision to launch a nuclear war than any of those other four people, right? I'll give you another theoretical question. You go home and you ask ChatGPT, should we teach the history of slavery in America to American students? And ChatGPT will give you a very, very intelligent answer about the five reasons that we need to teach this, because as Santayana said, you know, if you don't study history, you're going to repeat it, right? So you've got to bring this out. I would make the case that that is a much better answer than if you went to Ron DeSantis or Greg Abbott and say, hey, Greg, buddy boy, Greg, you think we should teach slavery to the students of Texas? Whose answer do you think is going to be better, Greg Abbott or ChatGPT? You know what I think, right? So I don't know how we got down that political hole, but anyway, so anyway, my point here is you use ChatGPT or any LLM. You just throw everything you can at it, and you need to be skeptical about what it tells you. On the other hand, you should also be skeptical about what you hear from people. So what difference is it, right? I mean, you shouldn't believe everything anybody says. I mean, I'll give you one more question there. So let's say, you know, should I get the measles vaccination? Well, you could ask ChatGPT or you can ask Robert Kennedy Jr. Let's think about that for a second, right? I mean, you know, whose hallucinations are worse, RFK Jr. or ChatGPT? I can tell you what I think. I get every vaccine as soon as I can. I mean, anyway, the point is, you be a conductor, you use all the tools you can, including AI, because AI is not going to put you out of a job. It's someone who can use AI better than you who's going to put you out of the job. You've got to be the person who can use AI better than everybody else if you want

a job, not the person who refuses to embrace AI. That would be like refusing to embrace the internet or refusing to use the personal computer. You rather type on a manual typewriter. God bless you. I don't know how far you're going to go with that. But if you take two equal people of intelligence and you give one a computer and one not, the person with the computer is going to beat the other person every time. So use all your tools. Number 10 is, we spend so much time on big data, big analysis, you know, all these 2x2 matrices, all this great stuff and AI and all that. And, you know, because the goal here is that we make the perfect decision and with enough computational power and enough data, we can make the perfect decision. And I believe that is bullshit, that you can never make the perfect decision because the world just changes too fast. And you're never going to have all the data. You're never going to have all the algorithms. So what you should do is you take your absolute best shot. Take your best shot using AI, using big data, using everything you can. You take your best shot. And from that point forward, you worry about making the decision that you made right. That is, you implement your decision. Because most decisions are not cut and dry. They're not black and white. You take your best shot and then you focus on making your decision right. Now, I'm going to give you a surfing example. So how many of you surf in this audience? Yeah, so a lot of surfing, I would make the case, most of surfing is you're sitting there and you're trying to make the right decision. You got to decide where to sit. You got to decide which wave to go for. That simple fact is based on, like, you know, the wind direction, the wave direction, the height of the wave, what other kooks are going on the wave. Are you going right? Are you going left? There are so many decisions to make in surfing. That's what makes surfing so great, right? So, but 95% of the time, I swear, you're trying to make the right decision. But at some point, if you never make a decision, you never paddle, you will never catch a wave, right? As Wayne Gretzky or somebody said, you know, you miss 100% of the shots that you don't take, right? So now, so at some point you make a decision, or at some point a decision is made for you. At that point, it's you and the wave, and then you have to focus on making that decision right, not making the right decision at that point. So I want to show you an example of that in surfing. So this woman is trying to catch a wave. She's trying to get in the right position. Uh-oh, she did the wrong thing. She's going to get smashed. But what does she do? She focuses on making her decision right, and she gets a ride out of the wave, right? And sometimes in a surfing competition, you have 20 minutes. You can catch 5 waves. They only take the top 2 waves. So, you know, you got to have at least 2 waves. If you have 1 wave, even if it was great, if you don't have 2, you don't qualify. You need minimum of 2, right? So for all we know, she had a great ride and this was her second crappy ride, but she made her decision right, got the ride and could qualify. Now, I happen to know the whole story of this because that's my daughter. So I, you know, not that I can surf like her, but anyway, so my whole point here is, after all is said and done, you have to make your decision right. That's what it's about, the implementation. Good ideas are easy. Implementation is hard. That's where you separate people. Remarkable people can implement. They cannot just think about it. So that's how to be remarkable. I have 2 things I want to tell you. So you learned about my latest traditionally published book. It's called Wiser Guy. Wiser Guy reflects all the stories of my life and my podcast. So it's kind of like, it's kind of like chicken soup for the soul from an Asian. You know, if it was up to me, I would have called it miso soup for the soul, but they wouldn't let me do that. So anyway, it's called Wiser Guy. But this book just came out less than a month ago. And this book is how to use Signal. And Signal is by far the most private text messaging app. And I think that today in this world, as privacy goes,

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So if you want democracy to be preserved, you better be extremely private and secure, and signal is the way to go. So that's how to be remarkable. 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

0: Robert Irwin, Untitled, 1983.
1: Robert Irwin began as a painter, an abstract painter, and began to look at his paintings, thinking about the frame and thinking about where the paintings were placed. He worked on different projects where he used scrims to change the configuration of a room subtly in ways that you had to discover. He began to think about light and space. He was one of the early California artists who became known as a light and space artist. This work went in right after The Sun God, and I thought it was important to have something very different than The Sun God, something that would indicate that we were not going to just put up oversized statuary all around, and that something that maybe even considered the sun in a very different way.
0: Irwin, when he began as an artist in the late 1950s, early 1960s, was an abstract expressionist painter. And that evolved through a series of methodical, deliberate, highly considered steps into a practice by the late 1970s, when I first encountered it, that essentially amounted to looking at an empty room, or what appeared to be an empty room. He developed his paintings step by step until they began to interact with and consider and invite the presence of the space that they were in more and more, until he eliminated the presence of the painting or the object itself completely. And it forced you to attune, it forced the viewer to attune himself or herself to a kind of attentiveness that you're not used to when you're looking at art. And he developed this into something that he took out into the world. And that's what this piece from the early 1980s is. And it's something that also is conditioned by your own perception. You, the unique individual, you have a sense that you, at that moment, are perceiving this environment in a way that is, and this piece in a way that is

0: was different every time she saw it, and she found it interesting time after time. This work is artwork about paying attention. If you pay attention, you really discover multiple levels of meaning and experience and a life of this work. There's a rumor that this work is a giraffe catcher, and one graduate student recently made a huge life-size giraffe out of, I guess, paper mache and wood that sat in the grove. Well, it stood in the grove. That's just another one of the many rumors about this work. We don't have very many giraffes around here, but...
1: Starting or transitioning your career, the Career Channel provides information, tools, and experts to help. 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
2: The best thing that I have is that I am starting to get used to suffering.

a lot of time you don't think your story matters. But when you get a chance to look within your own story, you'll be able to see the riches, the treasures, the different things that are lodged in your story. So thank you once again. I want to start with a little story, as a matter of fact. I'll start with something light. I remember when I was about 11 or 12 years old, I did something that angered my mama, that she said I deserved a whooping. So my mom gave me three choices. My mom said, go in there and you choose between the belt, the switch, or the extension cord. Well, naturally, I looked at the options she gave me and I said, Mama, I don't want to get whooped with now one of them. I said, now. She said, I didn't ask you that. I told you to choose which one you want to get whooped with. Well, I looked at them again. They all gonna give me excruciating pain. So I said, Mama, I'll take the belt. My mama reached down to grab the belt, and she was coming back, and she was coming down, and she was gonna wail on me. And I said, Mama, Mama, that's not fair. She said, what you talking about? I said, you didn't put you in there. You said the belt, the switch, or the extension cord. See, what I was trying to let my mama know that there was a fourth option. It was her. It was her hand. And her hand would not give the pain that them three that she gave me would have given. Well, my mother laughed so hard that she said, girl, if you don't get in there, but I'm going to get you later. Well, that day, I got out of a whooping. In preparing for this evening, I realized that was an early lesson in rising beyond circumstance. Sometimes on the surface, life will give you pain, struggle, abuse, addiction, fear, poverty, rejection, and or failure. And it will make you feel like those are your only choices. But if we can look beyond the obvious, we might perceive choices that aren't obvious at all. When we begin to conquer ourselves, when we learn that perhaps there might also be more options other than the only option that pain puts in front of us, that could truly enable us to rise beyond circumstance. When we discover these options that we have previously been unaware of, a whole array of new opportunities will emerge. I want to put up a picture, and I want you to keep an eye on that girl. In creating Conquering Me, one of the initial insights was looking beyond what life had handed me, looking beyond my circumstances and realizing there might be better choices. I could choose healing. I could choose change. I could choose faith. I could choose to rise, not simply accept the only option I could immediately see in front of me. I lost sight of my power, the tools that I had in front of me, my faith, my resilience, and my power of my community. They all became a distant memory. Actually, I went on a path without a plan. The overarching lesson is, just because life presents us with what appears are limited options, doesn't mean they are the only options. Sometimes we have to pause, reflect, speak with God, even speak up, and wait and see what happens.

Good evening, everyone. My name is Dr. Jolinda Wade. I stand before you not only as a pastor, but as a woman who has lived through challenges that could have broken me, buried me, or made me believe that my life would never become anything more than what it was, surviving from day to day. However, I am here today because I didn't only survive. I became a phoenix who soared from the ashes. Tonight, I'm here to speak with you about the topic, rising beyond circumstance, faith, resilience, and the power of community. When we speak about rising, we must first understand that rising does not necessarily mean we were knocked down. Rising also means that we could be holding ourselves down, either physically, emotionally, or spiritually. Recently, a dear friend spoke with me about a concept of his that he refers to as the two greatest fears. He told me that the two greatest fears that we all are confronted with at some level are fear of abandonment and claiming our own greatness, ownership of our own power. When I was learning to rise and realize how I, for many years, had abandoned myself initially out of the fear of being myself, the recognition took me back to junior high when I didn't have much self-confidence. So, right then and there, I stopped being myself and tried to be what I thought others wanted me to be. Clearly, not being able to be myself was a form of abandonment. Once I was awakened and emerged from that deep, dark tunnel decades later, and when my friend introduced me to this concept, I realized how critically important it was to never again abandon myself. And since that moment, I never again have been afraid to embody my own greatness. What I would share with you today is that through faith, resilience, and the support of others, anyone can find the strength to get back up again and stand tall as a person of stature, claiming the life you deserved all along. The woman who stands before you today is someone who is living in her rise as a beautiful, bold, bountiful, brilliant woman, and is blessed beyond measure. Thank you. I know that might sound a little vain to some people, but it took me decades to know this truth about myself, to accept that I am fearfully and wonderfully made. On page 270 of my book, I actually give acknowledgement to myself when I state, "My next gratitude goes to me. Don't think it's vain for me to say this. Just hear me out." This is a proud moment for me. I fought hard to overcome the struggles and challenges that had held me back. And in doing so, I overcame and conquered all obstacles, limitations, and inner battles I confronted. When I completely let go and allowed God to take care of me totally, my transformation began. It is such an honor to be invited to speak at this prestigious event, the UC San Diego Athletics and Society Forum. Inspired by the leadership and scholar-athlete ideas championed by Earl W. Edwards, who established this series as a new public dialogue at the intersection of athletics, education, lifelong learning, and societal impact. The forum reflects Earl Edwards' enduring commitment to scholar-athlete excellence, leadership, and educational advancement. And from all that I have gleaned,

Mr. Edwards is a man who has proved himself to be a committed, passionate, integral leader, and a true visionary. When I discovered who Mr. Edwards was, I wanted to learn more and was astonished to discover not only his many accomplishments, but the extraordinarily high standards he set for himself throughout his career that set him apart and truly made him remarkable. His philosophy is that athletics is more than simply competition. It is also a laboratory for personal development. Because I was deeply moved by what I was learning about him, I wanted to share his insights with my son, Dwayne Wade. I'm going to do a little mother brag here. Dwayne played 16 seasons in the NBA. Thank you very much. Thank you very much. As a member of the Miami Heat, he is a 13-time All-Star. In 2010, also an All-Star MVP. In the 2006 NBA Finals, he was again an MVP. Just hold him up, I'm not through. Dwayne has won 3 NBA championships, 2 Olympic gold medals with the U.S. team, and in 2023, he was inducted unanimously on the first ballot into the Naismith Memorial Basketball Hall of Fame. I was excited to speak with Dwayne because I knew he would appreciate hearing Earl W. Edwards' philosophy. So I called him up, and now I will share what he said to me. I 100,000,000,000% agree with that. When I talk to kids about getting into sports, whether they want to join the NBA or the WNBA, it's not only their dream I speak with them about. What I also speak with them about is that in all sports, you have to learn patience. You have to have patience with yourself as you grow, because you're learning a new skill. You have to have discipline with yourself, with your teammates, with the game. The game teaches you responsibility, not only to yourself, but to others. It teaches accountability. In Miami, accountability was very important. All of these things in life that we need, basketball actually teaches you. It teaches you how to communicate with people from different walks of life, different cultures who didn't grow up like you, who don't think like you. What you all have in common is the love of sports, the love of the game. He concluded by saying, Earl W. Edwards is 100% correct. So I want to thank you, Mr. Edwards, for all you have done and all that I know you will continue to do. I stand before you today not because my life has always been easy. It definitely hasn't been. But because I have learned that our circumstances do not have the final say in who we are and how we live our lives. Because I know what it feels like to face obstacles that seem insurmountable, seemingly impossible to overcome. I know what it feels like to wrestle with fear, disappointment, loss, setbacks, addiction, abuse, trauma, homelessness, uncertainty, and more. I know what it feels like to wonder if tomorrow will ever look different from today. And in that moment, never believing it would. Yet I stand here as living proof that no matter where one is in life, at whatever stage in life we are awakened, as I was, we can rise. See, it takes courage, dedication, and belief that rising is possible. You see, there is something in each and every one of us, perhaps buried deep within, but there is a place in all of us where hope lives, faith resides, and will and determination know no bounds. To rise beyond our circumstance requires the integration of 3 powerful forces,
faith, resilience, and the power of community. These three forces combined help me transform my life, and they can help you transform yours. Let's take a moment to define what a circumstance actually is. A circumstance is a condition, a situation, or challenge that surrounds us. It could be poverty, addiction, illness, rejection. It could be grief, abuse, unemployment, broken relationships, discrimination, fear. See, the mistake many people make is believing that their circumstances define them, and that once was my belief system as well. But circumstances can be temporary. Can I say that again? Circumstances can be temporary. They are chapters in our lives, not the entire story. Our current circumstance may explain where we are and why, but it does not determine where we can go and how. I often tell people that there were decades when my life not only did not look like it does today. Where'd she go? Frankly, I never thought it could. If you had met me many years ago, you might never have imagined this woman would become an author, a speaker, a pastor, an advocate for change, a mother, a grandmother, and a great-grandmother. As you look at her, she looked like she's smiling. But when I tell you that she's just existing, there's no life in her. She don't know which direction she's getting ready to go in. She's just living day by day. She's sad. She's broken. She wants to do something, but something stronger than her, which is the love of her children, is stopping her from ending her life. I want you to see how important and powerful transformation really is. See, God saw something in me that I could not see in myself. And God, of course, I believe, sees something in you too. The first powerful force I will speak about with you is faith, meaning seeing beyond what you can see. For many years, faith was not the foundation of my journey. I did not know how to let go and let faith and God in. I did not have the courage and belief in myself to do so. But once God fully revealed himself to me, I learned that faith is not pretending that problems don't exist. Faith is believing that your problems are never bigger than God's ability to help you solve them. Faith says, I may not see the way, but I trust that a way exists. I realize now that even in my darkest hours, faith was a part of my foundation. I still had faith even when I felt broken, faith when I was lost, faith when I felt forgotten. Faith when I could not see the next step. See, faith emboldened me, even when I didn't understand its true nature, to support me so that I could take one more step. Faith literally saved my life. When on October the 14th, 2001, my life changed forever. It was a Sunday morning, and I was on my way to buy a bag of heroin. On the way there, the people that I usually got my drugs from had gotten arrested. So I looked for someone I knew who could tell me where I can get the fix I needed. And I asked him, who's got it? And he pointed to a young man who had shown up after all the other dealers were arrested. So I looked at the person I knew and I said, you know what I do? I was an intravenous user. Don't put me on no run, man. And he said, I wouldn't do that. And so what I, what, what,

What did I do? I put my trust in him, and I went to this other dealer, and I got 2 for $10. After I got the drugs, I went back to the house where I was staying and put them in what I called a cooker. I'll take a moment here to say that my habit had always been, before putting a needle in my arm, to first taste the drug. When I did so here, I immediately knew it was not dope. It was not heroin. I knew I had been taken. I was agitated and very angry. I sat there ready to beat somebody up. I wanted to go and find this man, and I wanted to harm him because that was my last $10. However, all of a sudden, I heard a voice speaking to my spirit that said, "Get up, get dressed, and go to church." I didn't want to go to church. I didn't want to be bothered with people. All I wanted to do was figure out how I was going to get 10 more dollars so that I could get what I call my medicine to avoid the sickness that I knew was coming. I take a moment here to also share that when I was a small child, from perhaps the age of 4 or 5, I often heard this voice and conversed with this voice innocently, genuinely, so many times, but did not understand what this voice was and never heard it again until this miraculous moment. Even though I was distraught, I was obedient to that voice. Not even knowing why in this moment I listened, I was simply obedient. Even if I wasn't fully aware of what was happening, the voice was compelling me to do what I was told. So I got dressed and went to church. The church was 2 doors down from where I stayed. I knew before I walked in that my family would be there. And when I walked in the door, everybody would be looking at me. But when I walked in, I sat in the back with an attitude. The pastor at that time, he has since passed, was Pastor Darrell Gibson, great man of God. When I sat down, Pastor Darrell immediately said, "Jolinda, read 2 Timothy chapter 3, verse 5. I asked, "Who, me?" "Well, there's only 8 of us in the church, and I was the only one named Jolinda. But I definitely did not want to read. I definitely did not want to be a part of this service. All I knew was this voice told me to go and sit in church, and now I was being asked to read scripture. But I obediently read. The reading was, having the form of godliness, but denying the power within. When I finished reading, everything went silent. I was simply compelled to close my eyes when the voice came to me again and said very clearly, "You're going to stop denying my spirit the power to change you." This time, divorce created such a loving feeling within me. It was ministering to me while the pastor was sharing his message. However, I never heard his message. All I heard and felt was this comforting voice enveloping me. When the Spirit finally released me, I heard the pastor close the sermon by saying, "The book is closed." And in that moment, I had a revelation that this voice was truly God speaking to me. When the service ended, I literally ran out of the church, back to the house, ran up to the stairs, and asked the young man who lived there if I may use his phone. He said, "Yeah," and handed me his phone. I proceeded to call my best friend. Her name is Viola, but I call her by her nickname, Bit Bit or Little Bit. When she picked up the phone, I said, "Could you come and get me?" I was living on the south side of Chicago, and Bit Bit was living about 1.5 hours away in South Bend, Indiana. She said, "What's the matter?" I proceeded to say, "I need to go to a funeral." She immediately asked, "Who died?"

I said, I have to die so that Christ can live. No question asked. She got in her car, drove the 90 minutes, picked me up, and took me back to the refuge of her home. In chapter 5, there's a subheading in my book entitled The Couch. As you will learn through faith, courage, and trust in God, in 3 days, I overcame lifelong addictions to heroin and alcohol while lying on Bit-Bit's couch and began to learn how to conquer me. And I want to encourage you to please read that chapter. In that moment, I not only overcame the drug and alcohol addiction, I began to conquer my own fears and decades of self-doubt and so much more. So please hear me. Before we can conquer the world around us, we must first conquer what is happening inside of us. Faith helped me achieve this and helped me recognize that I was more than the sum total of all my mistakes. Faith helped me understand that my story was not over. In fact, I was about to begin a new chapter. Up to this point, I've been speaking broadly about faith, but now I'll shift to my second point, resilience. Resilience taught me that we might be badly battle-worn. We might feel completely broken, but please know, we do not have to break. The strongest people are not those who never struggle. Frankly, struggle is a part of life. The strongest people are those who continue moving forward despite the challenges, despite their struggles. A quotation from my son's belief system is that my belief is stronger than your doubt. Dwayne's belief sustains his resilience, not simply as a basketball champion, but as a champion in life as well. I say that because resilience is built one decision at a time. No matter how life's forces may buffet us like a small boat cast about in a tempest, all could be overcome through belief, faith, skill, and trust in the Lord. Returning to Mr. Elbers for a moment, I also watched an interview he gave and heard him say to the interviewer who was asking him questions about the game of basketball. And I've heard my son say the same thing. You must always tell your players to approach the game one game at a time. What I'm saying, to approach life one decision at a time, one prayer at a time, one step at a time, one day at a time. You see, sometimes resilience feels like you may be running a marathon in quicksand. But other times, resilience can simply require letting go and deciding to never quit because you never will. Resilience can create progress, and progress is powerful. Again, returning to Mr. Elbers, when speaking about the status quo, he said, I loved it, the status quo is not acceptable. In other words, there's always room for growth and advancements. More can always be achieved. This too is what I have learned, so I clearly concur with Mr. Elbers. When we settle for the status quo, we settle for what is familiar and comfortable, which is exactly what I did for many years. Each of us can always improve. Each of us can always continue growing. There's always something more for us to learn, more than we can create and refine. Because progress is powerful, and once again, resilience leads to progress. The third powerful force is the power of community. One of the greatest myths we tell ourselves is that we can

do it alone. The truth is, we need mentors. We need friends. We need family. We need communities that remind us of who we are when we forget. There were people along my journey who spoke life into me when I could not speak life into myself. I did not make it here tonight alone. There have been people throughout my life who helped me during some of the hardest, darkest days of my life. Some fed me. Some gave me a place to stay. Some gave me comfort, guidance, friendship, and support without judging me. There were also people who challenged me and people who prayed for me. There were people who believed in me and people who refused to let me quit. And for that, I am grateful. Community does not remove the struggle, but community helps carry the burden of the struggle. In community, when one person rises, they can now reach out their hand to help another person less fortunate to also rise. That is why I believe in building stronger communities, because healing happens in connection. That is why I also believe in building stronger families, stronger neighborhoods, and stronger churches. Now, here are some practical steps to help you rise beyond your circumstance. Step one, change your mindset. One time when I was in rehab, I found a pamphlet that included scripture from the book of Romans, chapter 12, verses 1 and 2. As I was reading it, I was feeling it and I was seeing it. Its instruction spoke so clearly to me. It inferred that I must offer my body as a living sacrifice. Even though I overdosed a couple of times and had a couple of strokes, I was not dead. So I interpreted the concept of the living sacrifice as my complete surrender to God. The instructions continue when I learned that I did not have to look back on this horrific chapter in my life anymore. I was being transformed through the renewing of my mind. I learned that when I change my mindset, I can change my life. And that is exactly what happened. Before moving on, I have a mentor, a dear friend, who speaks about everything in life revolving around two things: to choose to do something or to choose not to. Even in abdication, we make a choice. He says it doesn't matter how challenging, how scary, or difficult. All that matters is how badly we want to do it. That's true. What he said just reinforced what I learned from reading the two verses in Romans. Choosing to forgive myself, choosing to surrender to God, and choosing to believe I can move on. These powerful choices empowered me, and coupled with that, I would never again make choices that disempower me. We can all do the same thing. Our lives often follow the direction of our thinking. We must stop saying, "I can't," and start saying, "How can I?" There's a scientific concept called neuroplasticity. It states that neural networks in our brain can change through growth and reorganization. We are literally creating new neural pathways by making consistently positive choices. That's step one. Step two, take responsibility for your next step. You may be responsible for what happened to you partially or fully, or you may not be responsible at all, but you are responsible for what happens next. So step two is clearly connected to step one, because now it is your opportunity, your responsibility, as consistently as possible to make each step a positive step going forward.

forward as you continue to rise. The third step is your foundational structure in rising beyond circumstance is to build your faith daily. Whatever your faith is, deepen in it. In my faith, as part of my daily ritual, I read scripture often more than once a day, and I actually speak with God as well. It is a prayer that connects me to source. And as you develop this important practice for yourself, please don't merely go through the motions and simply check the box. Rather, strive to truly connect, listen deeply, and hear, learn, and grow. Step four, find your community and surround yourself with positive influences. 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It often takes courage, heart, to ask for help, to join a support group, to believe that you can actually surround yourself with people who really care about you. But please know, you can and must do this to achieve the life you deserve. And step five, never stop growing. Your growth is the evidence that you are actually rising above and beyond your circumstances and are choosing to make yourself what you deserve to be, to make your life what you deserve it to be. My life is a testimony. Transformation is possible. Writing Conquering Me was definitely a challenging creative experience because I had to revisit some very dark places. It took me 5 years to write, but I was fully committed to my promise to myself and to God to complete the book. There were a number of instances when I needed to stop, pray, and heal myself before continuing. However, writing it was one of the most profound experiences of my life. To complete this memoir reflects anything, everything I've spoken about this evening. It requires faith, belief in God, courage, trust, community, support, and the commitment to take one step at a time and see it through. Conquering Me is about personal transformation. It's about growth and not allowing ourselves to be defined by past limitation. It's on us, on what we can do. I wanted my readers to know that victory begins when we stop allowing our circumstances to define us and control our future. It brings out the idea that we can always evolve, overcome, and achieve more. When Conquering Me was published this past January, I consistently reread sections of the book numerous times and took pride in the truths that were revealed in the book. I took pride in the book's integrity and honesty, and experience true joy in my own confidence and growth. God gave me the perfect person to guide me on the journey of writing my memoir. And he's here with me today, author Samuel Joseph. Author, I thank you. Now, as I began to bring our journey to a close for tonight, I'll teach you about what I call the three R's. Number one, rewind. I had to rewind. And if you need to, this is how I recommend you do so. I want you to sit quietly in a comfortable place. Begin with a prayer that helps you feel safe and connected to source. Have a pad and pen available or your phone or voice memo to record and connect to transcription app. Play your own mental video and revisit the circumstances that may have been harmful or destructive. Please take note, and when you choose to, share with a trusted individual or support group. Please, do not take this inward journey alone. Each time you revisit these moments from your past,
Please.

Please do so in your integral way and always close with prayer. Acknowledge and forgive yourself. Number two is to reset. In resetting, we identify what level we see ourselves. For example, simply existing or even subsisting, treading water, that means barely getting by day to day, that's the lowest level. Or living, which is the second level, when you are participating in life. You are handling responsibilities, but you may be stuck in the status quo, and since you are not fulfilling all that is possible. Or thriving, which is the highest level. To achieve the third level, the third R is required rebuild, which allows us to rise to the highest level thriving. Thriving does not mean that life is perfect. Rather, it means even through hardship, we continue to develop strength, wisdom, purpose, and faith while moving forward. In the third level, thriving, we are healing, growing, working, producing, and fulfilling the fruits of our labor. What level are you on? Are you simply existing, telling yourself, I'm still here? Are you at the living level, acknowledging that you are now participating in life? Or have you risen to the highest level, thriving and growing from the life that you are living? So rewinding, resetting, and rebuilding will aid you in achieving the life you deserve. Next, I advocate that you walk by faith. Stand in resilience, lean into your community, and never forget your story is still being written. In concluding my talk for this evening, I will now share 10 empowering lessons from my book. Lesson one, our biggest battle is internal. Before we can conquer life, we first have to conquer what's happening inside of us. Lesson two, fear is a thief. It's a thief of breath, vision, and destiny. It can choke off our future and make us live smaller lives than what God designed for us. Lesson three, one decision can lead to a detour and another decision can initiate a comeback. As you're reading Conquering Me, one wrong turn I took early in my life cost me years. And one awakening moment decades later changed everything. And in lesson four, hitting rock bottom provided the foundation upon which I could build a new life. Homelessness, addiction, and incarceration, it never broke me. So if you or anyone in your community is undergoing similar challenges, they can learn to reclaim their life. And lesson five, freedom leads to healing. Freedom and healing aren't assessed all at once. Self-love, nurturing, and forgiving ourselves consistently over time will ensure we're spiritually and emotionally as healthy as possible. Continuously rewinding, resetting, and rebuilding are key. And lesson six, accountability. Accountability is a form of self-love. Conquering me means we stop blaming everyone and everything else for our problems and begin taking ownership of what we can change with compassion and honesty. This lesson requires that we must be kind to ourselves, never harsh or judgmental. Lesson seven, our past can be a classroom. It doesn't have to be a prison. We can learn from what happened without being imprisoned in it. The lesson we learn are filled with wisdom. So observe, listen, and learn. And lesson eight, identifying how we see ourselves is a prerequisite for our success.

0: Remember the concept of choice. Choose to see yourself as worthy, confident, and ultimately truly successful. Be audacious in reclaiming who you are capable of being. Do so through faith, prayer, and discipline. There will be many moments when fear, doubt, or past experience can cause you not to believe. Please trust me when I tell you, God's presence in your life can carry you through any challenge. And lesson 9, faith gives us power when some of the lessons on our journey may attempt to disempower us. Here's something about feelings. They fluctuate from moment to moment, but perseverance through faith and prayer will always help stay on the course. And lesson 10, please see transformation as fully achievable. Once again, even if you doubt or don't believe it, have faith that it is achievable. When we transform ourselves, remember we are rewriting our story. We can become better parents, better citizens, and more impactful leaders. We become better people. Our personal victory positively affects everyone in our community, our children, our families, our colleagues. When we embody the best of who we are, we ennoble others, enabling them to fulfill their own possibility. Please remember, we are not controlled by our circumstance. Circumstance may have shaped us. They do not have to stop us. We are stronger than our setbacks. We are greater than our failures. We are more than our fears. Just as life presents us with what we may see as a limited option, when we learn to see beyond, we discover they may not be our only option. And as we learn to rewind, reset, and rebuild through faith and resilience, our visions become unlimited, and we now begin to see all that is truly possible. When we do, we would clearly have risen beyond circumstance. Thank you very much, and God bless
1: you all. At lunch today, you shared about your four children. And all the time I've known you, whenever you talk, you don't just talk about mother love for Dwayne, you talk mother love for four children. And you also told me how you went to them and said, you know, okay, give it to me for what I've done. Could you share that, please?
0: Yes. My daughter, Trigil, calls it the naked method. So what I did, because I knew the choices I made, I knew that they had affected my children in some type of way. So I went before the Lord and I said, I need you to strengthen me as I go before these children to be able to take whatever they're going to give me. I said, I'm ready. So I went to my oldest daughter and I said, okay, I need to hear what my choices did to have affected you. And, you know, come on, just tell me, baby. I can take it. I need you to get it off. And she looked at me like, Ma, I love you. The second daughter, the same from her. My third daughter, the same for her. So when I approached Dwayne, he flew me all the way to Miami. And I said, son, I'm finna get naked before you. He said, what? I said, no, I'm talking about personally. I said, because I know I hurt at you. I know my decision affected you. I need to hear it. I'm ready for it. I said, God, have me ready. And he looked at me and he said, I don't know what you're talking about. And I was sharing how that humbled me so much that even though my life went the way it direction it went in, the love that my children had for me never wavered. It never left. Matter of fact, they loved me even more. So that's the naked method, when you can be prepared.

0: self-recognize, first of all, that the choices you made possibly did affect them. And I say that there's still some little stuff that you can see there. I'm going to be honest. There's some stuff you can see there. So we have to be honest when we know that I made this choice, and that's why that kid's life might be going the way it's going. Mine was able to rise above it thanks to the support, having a support system that helped me to raise my son.
1: Let's talk about your son. When I wrote about you in the California Business Journal, I was very touched by the story of the first time you saw Dwayne play basketball. Could you share that, please?
0: Yeah, that was... Dwayne was in grammar school. I think it was still in grammar school, in my high school. And my daughter came to get me from the neighborhood, cleaned me up, you know, looked pretty. And because I'm going up to his school and I didn't want to embarrass him. And she took me to the school and I remember sitting up there in the, in the gym with everybody else. I really didn't know what to expect. Then all of a sudden I started seeing his face on people's, then I was like, what is going on? So Dwayne, you know, Dwayne, your mother here. And Dwayne was like, oh, wow. So Dwayne saw me. Only thing I had, I never told anyone this. Only thing I had to give him was a piece of double mint gum. That's all I had. I said, here, baby, this for you. So I gave him some gum. He said, oh, thanks, Ma. So he out there just chewing, chopping on the gum. And that boy got, that baby got the plan. And I was like, I was just outdone just seeing this kid that I brought into the world becoming this person and looking how the people around him were just cheering him on. And I can hear the whisper in the back when they were saying, it's something special about him. Everybody was saying it was something special about him. But to see what God and his father and the other people, athletic people that saw that gift in him, what they did to my kid, it was really not really any words for what I was feeling as a mother. Sitting there.
1: I'm going to ask you to do another mother brag because I've covered the NBA. I've seen a lot of great basketball players. He's amazing. But there's something different about him as a person. He's a champion as a person. Could you share some of your thoughts on that?
0: Yeah, I believe Dwayne is a champion as a person because I watched him, even though he became this person, I watched him not allow that to really change the man that he was within. I watched him stay humble. I watched him, you know, come around the family and everybody else says, oh, Dwayne. And to Dwayne, it's just like, I'm just Dwayne, you know, and giving and sharing. And just one episode, he went to McDonald's and this little kid said, wow, you look just like Dwayne Wade. And he said, you know, I get that a lot, you know, but just showing the humility of him and being touchable. You know, like I said, I can call him now and ask him something and he'll take time out to talk to me back. I believe, Henry, that growing up the way he did and experiencing the things he experienced and actually seeing some of the things he saw, I believe that helped Dwayne to be the fighter that he was, but yet stay as humble as he was because his mother was caught up in that place.
2: One question I had is, since you've published your book, has anybody reached out to you that has been inspired by your story and just talked to you about how much your story has impacted or changed them? Because I can imagine just in reading that and just hearing it, that you've inspired a lot of people. And I just wonder if you've had, you know, even just one person who's really touched your heart with their story having touched theirs.
0: Actually, I've had quite a few people to share what they call it, me coming raw, you know, not sugarcoating it and really telling it how it really

He was. And they thanked me for it because it's the secrets that kept, you know, like they said, it kept them in prison to themselves instead of just go ahead and just put this thing out. Yes, this happened to me. And you, she said, as you showed me that there's a way out, you know, and a lot of, I did.

0: because, you know, what was to say what would have happened with that. But yes, I've been getting a lot of compliments for that. Not compliments, but people sharing, thanking me for sharing my story.
1: How did you get started on writing the book? I mean, what process did you go through to get started on writing a book? To me, it seems overwhelming. So how did you get started in such a book that reaches so deep inside of you, and how are you going to put that on paper?
0: Oh, you touched me when you said that reached deep inside of me. Well, I had talked to my son, and I told him that I think I'm ready to write my story. And he said, well, Ma, why don't you, you know, use author, reach out to him and let him know, you know, that you want to do the book. And I said, okay, I'll do that. I did not know that we was going to travel to some of them places that we traveled to. But because God gave me Arthur and the connection that Arthur has, he was able to allow me the freedom to speak. And he saw me going in some of the deep places, and he knew the questions to ask. But what I loved about Arthur helping me to tell that story is that when I went in some of the places, I'd be weeping, shaking, and he was able to see. He had the ability to bring me out, not leave me there. Everybody don't know how to bring you out. And he, we're going to stop, or do you want to keep on going? He gave me that option. So it was because I was blessed with my friend now, his beautiful wife is here, Rebecca, too. But my friend, Arthur, that helped me navigate. You probably haven't read the book yet, but navigated through some of that stuff that I had to let go of to help somebody else.
2: Last question I wanted to ask you. And of all the audiences, I know you care very deeply about young people and the journeys that they face. What's the main message that you're sharing with young people today?
0: Oh, that's amazing. Ooh, I wish I can get it in every young person's hand. But I remember when I was pastoring my church, I was raw. They called me the raw pastor. And I had my young people in there, and I would tell them, I said, I know it don't seem like it, but we were once your age. So we know about, you know, some of the things that you all are thinking. Matter of fact, we can tell you what you're going to do before you do it. I said, but I believe that I lived the life that I lived, so you don't have to. So I have to be raw. I have to let you know what's coming. I have to, but it is going to take you to decide whether you want to take my hand and allow me to walk you through it to help you out. Can I say this? Maybe, what are they in college now? So a couple of them got to college. I get a phone call. What's going on? Pastor Wade, I should have listened to you. This, I said, life is lifing, but I pull them back. I pull them back. I let them know it's okay. It's okay. That happened. So I put it on them. So what are we going to do to get up out of that? Because I want to let them use their mind. I want them to think. You know, if they need my help, I'm going to help them. But I want them to think, how are you going to get out of that? What did you really learn? It's in there. So that's how I like to be relatable to the young people, meeting them right where they're at.
2: Let's give it up one more time for Jalinda. Jalinda, thank you.

0: Sometimes thinking that I am the first person in the history of the world to think about these things or to see these things is really very, it's very thrilling. I am Martin Tresguerres. I'm a professor in marine biology at Scripps Institution of Oceanography at UC San Diego. Teaching is another integral aspect of science and of my job, and I do teaching and training at different levels. For example, for undergrad, something that I love doing is putting a little bit of that seed of curiosity, that sense of wanting to know more. Because you can always ask or answer a question to a certain level, but and then you might be happy with that answer, but I want my students to go further until they reach that point in which there's no answer.
1: Acidification, high gill surface area, and also something that we haven't seen so far is other respiratory surfaces.
0: Really, I love my work, but it's really time-consuming and very intense. So when I get off the lab, I really try to maximize the time with my family, my wife Talia, my daughter Maya. Try to do as much activities, as spend as much time I can with them. So when I have the chance, I still play basketball.

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1: My approach to science is to really be curious and doubt everything. And if you have the right curiosity and the right tools, you always come with exciting questions, so it never gets old. It's always something new, something exciting, and just something

I grew up playing basketball in my hometown. I was part of multiple teams ranging from my hometown, the university, during grad school, and even here. And I see sports, and especially team sports, as having a very influential and important part in my formation and in my career. I really like having this community of people trying to achieve a certain goal, which I learned from my home club. I love having that idea of division of labor, but all for the same goal. And I try to apply, even though I'm not thinking about this all the time, I think I intrinsically try to apply these principles to my work in my lab and with my collaborators. I was born in Rio Gallegos in the south of Argentina, and I grew up there. So this is one of my favorite pictures from my childhood. I must have been maybe 6 or 7 years old, and we're there in the, it looks like in the middle of nowhere. Well, that mountain that you see in the back is called Chalten, also known as Fitzroy. And that is actually the mountain that is in the logo of the Patagonia, the clothing, the outdoor clothing brand. And that place happened to be maybe it's like 3-4 hours away from my hometown. So we used to go there a few times a year, maybe often enough. And I just love this picture. You can see there my mom, my sister, and my brother, and my dad, obviously he took the picture. It's one of my favorite places in the world. I would say the hardest part of my job is being away from my family during extended periods of time, and this goes in at different levels. For example, in Antarctica, we were away for 6 weeks, and not being close to my wife and my daughter was really hard. It was the only hard part of that trip, to be honest. Even though you have FaceTime and other things, it's just not the same. And then at a different level, living in a different country from my mom, my brother, sister, and my friends. I have a very close group of friends, or several close group of friends, and that's the one thing I miss about Argentina. I go over there every time I can, but it's not very often, unfortunately. And every time I go, I really try to embrace it and enjoy it as much as I can, because those moments are really precious.

Panama was one of my favorite experiences in my scientific career. And if I had to pick another one, I would pick my recent trip to Antarctica. That was a trip that I did with Alison Murray at the Desert Research Institute and Bill Murray from the University of Southern Florida. And it was just like a Discovery Channel type of work. We were on a ship for 5 weeks. Constantly, we were doing cutting edge experiments, including gene sequencing and microscopy experiments on board. So that in itself was amazing. Plus scuba diving, mini submarines to scope the environment. And then on top of that, the work itself was just absolutely amazing in many aspects. The scenery is just like, it's fantastic. It's just difficult to describe. Being there immersed by icebergs, ice, glaciers, whales, penguins, seals.

Those leopard seals, orcas. The project was started by Bill Baker and Allison Murray maybe 10, 15 years ago. And more recently, the three of us together, we got funding from the National Science Foundation that supported our journey to Antarctica, as well as all the further experiments that we are will be doing for the next couple of years. Welcome to the Jeffrey B. Graham Perspectives on Ocean Science Lecture.

Wow. Welcome, everybody. Wow, that makes me. I watched that video three times and I cried five, I think. Yeah, thank you, Michael, for that great video. And it's my just absolute great pleasure to be here at Birch Aquarium. It's one of my favorite places. And it's a special honor to be part of this Jeffrey Bridgham Perspective in Ocean Sciences. Some of you might know, Jeff was my mentor when I was here. He really changed my career and my life, and I miss him dearly. What I really want to tell you about today is about this Allen Discovery Center for Neurobiology in Changing Environments, or ADC-NICE. This is a big project funded by the Allen Family Philanthropies. It's a really a team effort that with 13 labs, as you see here, from UCSD, from Scripps UCSD, and a few other places around. We started about 17 months ago, and it's going very well, and I truly think it's one of the most promising tools and projects that we have for trying to do something about changing environments and climate change. This project is centered in the neural system or on neurobiology, and there's a very good reason for that. You know, when we're talking about changing environments and climate change, there's so many things, but then if you have to focus on one, it would be the nervous system. The reason is that the nervous system really is the interface between animals and their environment. You can kind of see here, even though this is a still photo that I took in Cabo Pulmo in Mexico, you can see there how there's like life is so dynamic. There's lots of interactions, the animal trying to get other animals, looking for food, escaping from predators, sensing chemical things, vibrations, light. When we try to find something that can be very relevant on many aspects, the nervous system is the top choice. Then on top of that, as we all know, the world is changing. Humans, we're changing our environment, and some of the things that you see here, warming, acidification, low oxygen, which is known as hypoxia, pollution, all of those things have the big thread of affecting many of these systems. It's very difficult to know exactly what and how and to forecast and to try to find solutions when we don't know how the nervous system of these animals work. Believe me, we know quite a lot about humans. We know quite a lot about mice and zebrafish and a couple of other model organisms for biomedical sciences. When it comes to real animals in the real world, we know very little. I did a very quick calculation, and we probably invested less than 0.01% of all the money we have put in biomedical sciences to similar aspects of marine life. On top of that, there are thousands and thousands of species, and the environments are variable themselves. With that, it's on one hand super important and critical, but then it's also very challenging. How do we even go about that to try to do something about that? The idea we came with is a transdisciplinary team, which is ADC-NICE. To tackle this from different aspects, we designed four different what we call research spheres. One of them is called neurocytogenomics, which is basically genes and cells, so looking at the cells and the composition, how the cells of the nervous system works. The second is neural activity, so how looking at neurons working in real time and how they might get affected by a changing environment. Going into physiology and behavior to make sure that the things that we look in great detail under microscopes, it is relevant for the real animals. Finally, this environmental neurogenomics, which is trying to bring everything together into the larger picture in the environment and under the light of evolution with population genomics. You see here, we are 13 labs. We also have

have engineers and people who can do more like an integration of across spheres through modeling and other sophisticated techniques, which I call magic. And all together, by this going with all this transdisciplinary approach, we're making great progress. We're going to tell you about tonight. Now, our goals and our mandate, our aims are severalfold. It all starts with developing innovative tools and methodologies to study marine environment or the neurobiology of marine animals. Again, it's not the same studying a mouse than studying a coral. And we need to create the tools, and we are creating the tools to look at these details or this process in great detail. Then something that is the second one would be to reveal or discover, if you want, fundamental neurobiological mechanisms that allow animals to live and thrive in naturally changing environment. The environment can change naturally due to tides and different cycles, and animals are living there. And we know very, very little about how these animals do it. And that's the first goal, to then be able to see what would happen when superimposed human-induced climate change might affect them even further. This one is critical as well. You know, maybe you have heard about something called AI. It's a little popular recently. Well, AI is great if you have the data and the foundation in which you can tell AI to predict things. But guess what? We don't know much about corals. We don't know much about these snails or sea urchins or sticklebacks. So if we let AI do their modeling with the information we don't have, they're going to come with something. Somebody once said, for every complex problem, there's a solution that is simple and wrong. Then, going back to these four spheres, there is a lot of existing genetic diversity in the world. There are different populations of animals living under different conditions, and that existing population, that's existing diversity, if we understand it and we can see what is for and what it might be better at, that's a huge source of hope to be able to find solutions. And then, maybe at a larger scale, in addition to the work that we're doing ourselves, we are catalyzing scientific policy making and public engagement around environmental neurobiology. A big part of is what we're doing here at the Birch Aquarium, where I'm going to tell you more later. But it's a little bit going behind the idea that if you get, especially, you know, neurobiology sounds very intimidating, like it did to me. And then, but if we get kids from an early age saying, no, neurobiology is related to how maybe a fish might see, and trying to make it, bring it down so it's not that scary, we can bring more people into this project. And then finally, in the medium term, hopefully, maybe earlier, is to really, our information, we hope that it can inform science events, interventions, conservation strategies, and policy making. Now, all of this sounds very, very a lot. And to be honest, when we wrote this project, I think myself, I'm very glad in the team, was like, oh, that's great, but how are we going to do that? And it's working surprisingly well. One of the key aspects is, instead of focusing on one animal, is to focus on four animals that are very different from each other: a coral, a snail, sea urchin, and a stickleback fish. So that is called phylogenetically diverse, and that means that they have different patterns of neurobiology. We don't know exactly what those patterns are, but we know that the complexity is different, they are sensing different things, and then by having this diverse array of experimental individuals, we hope to be able to look at specific as well as broad mechanisms with relevance for changing environments. They have increasing level of nervous system complexity, ranging from more like diffuse network of neurons to ganglia to then a brain, like in the fish, just like humans. And then two very important aspects here is, like, one, these animals are ecologically important by themselves. And then corals, we don't even have to explain, they form coral reefs, and they are the foundation of the most biodiverse environments in the world. The snails are also very, very important from trophic change, so maybe invasive species. Sea urchins are known as ecosystem engineers because they can manage other algae and in kelp forests and coral reefs. And the sticklebacks are also very like around the world, and they're very important for different trophic chains. So we're talking about, we're not studying like a fly to understand humans. We're not studying like a zebrafish to look at something else. Whatever we find here is relevant directly to the ecology of these animals and to the world.
And then finally, even though there are what we know as non-model organisms that are difficult to work with, we have many tools which are in the large part created by people from our team to do more like fancy or sophisticated genomic manipulations and sophisticated microscopy techniques. So the first sphere, I'm gonna go sphere by sphere and then see how they can get integrated. It's called neurocytogenomics. And you know, there's a lot of fancy words there, but the core goal is to look at the cellular organization of the different nervous systems of all these animals and how it might react or respond to changing environments. And you see here some of the things that we were looking at: genomic responses, neural maps, transgenic animal models. And just to give an idea here, you know, because I get this question all the time, like neurobiology of corals, like what are you talking about? And the thing with corals is that even though they might look like rocks or like plants, they're animals, and they create these amazing ecosystems. But if you go deep down into what these things are, they're just created of cells, like any other animal in the world. You have these tiny little, they call like polyps, that are like tiny little anemones that are connected to each other. And they have a mouth, they have a gut, they make the skeleton or the reef is underneath. And another area of my research is trying to see how they actually do that. but they respond to the environment, they tune their physiology to the moon cycle and other things. So they do have a nervous system. And we do know about the nervous system from related animals, hydra, which are like these freshwater, tiny, like polyp-like creatures, or sea anemones. But we don't know much about corals because they're very difficult to study, to be honest. Like, it's just difficult to put a chunk of rock in a microscope. But we've done some good, very, very good advances in the past just year and a half or two. This is work. These are beautiful images by Dr. Claudia Tatiana Glindo Martinez, or Tati. but when it comes to corals, and then you see here, I have some of the members of the team which are like involved in one way or another, like really like a team effort. And what you see here is, this is one of those polyps seen from the top. This would be the mouth of the polyp. The green is, they're fluorescent, the corals are fluorescent. The red are the symbiotic algae that lives. Each of these tiny little dots is an algae. And the yellow signal that you see there is a label for a specific type of neurotransmitter that is important for corals and other invertebrates, but is not important at all in humans. And just to give you a glance of what we're seeing here, again, in greater detail, we see algae, the symbiotic algae, which are living inside the cells of the coral. And here you, in this image from Tati, you can see the label showing neurons or neuronal cells from the coral that are in close proximity to the algae. And, well, we don't know exactly what it's doing, but it's revealing, this is an example where you don't know what to expect or what to investigate until you see it. So now this is shifting into maybe neural control of symbiosis in corals and other animals. Implications for bleaching, perhaps, we still don't know. Now, this is very recent data from Didi Lyons lab. She's here in the audience. Hi, Didi. And what is showing here is a snail embryo developing in real time. If this is the adult, and this is about half an inch, this would be more or less up to scale. And in this case, we are just, you know, going to fundamentals. How do they build? I'm gonna just play that again. How do they build a nervous system? This is a mollusk. It's very, very different from a vertebrate, like a fish, a human, or even like a coral. And going back to the same kind of like principle, if we don't know how things work in the first place, it's very difficult to pinpoint what happens when things go wrong. And we don't know much about mollusks, and this type of work in high resolution, high detail is gonna be very foundational. And then from there, we can start seeing, well, does climate change or certain aspects of climate change affect neuronal nervous system development in snails and related animals. But if you don't know how it happens in the first place, how are you gonna know what happens if anything goes wrong? The next sphere is called neural activity, and then here we're gonna see neurons working in real time, trying to just see patterns and trying to see how all the information gets integrated.
And to be honest, like 3 years ago, when I started putting together this center, if you told me we were able to do this, I would tell you that you're lying. I cannot tell you how much I've learned.

learned during the process of writing the proposal, interacting with all the team members, and now doing the work. And a lot of this work is kind of like spearheaded by Matt Lovett-Barron, who's also here in the audience. These are results that he had previous to ADC-NICE. This is a zebrafish larvae. It's attached here under the microscope. You know, you can see eye movement, heartbeat, and another like tail movement. But what you see here is kind of like each of those these dots is a neuron. And the neuron, they have a transgenic reporter that when the neuron is active, it flickers. So that flickering that you see there is the brain of the zebrafish larvae just living. And what is equally amazing is that Matt and his team, they're able to not just see this like super pretty image, they can also try to understand based on which areas of the brain they get light up under different conditions. Let's say you put a smell, these neurons light up, you play sound, something lights up, and then track that and then establish patterns about how the integration of signals from the environment into the brain into, let's say, that's the smell of a predator. Let's just swim away. And then you can track that in the brains, in the neurons, and then that might respond, for example, in the tail moving faster. And what we're trying to do now, we're doing, is looking at similar techniques, similar methods for other animals. This here is a sea urchin larvae. It's from Amro Hamdoun's lab. They're doing like, just amazing work with this system of sea urchins. And this larvae is swimming freely in a stage, and each of those glowing dots is neurons from the sea urchin larvae that you can see they're like responding, and we still don't know what they're doing, but we can see it. And then if you can see it, you can try to understand it better, and you can try to test it and see if it gets disturbed by, let's say, ocean acidification or warming. Amro and Chloe, Nathan, Shainer, Jerry, they're all like working together from different labs, and it's just very cool to see how this idea of having teams working together, it's actually working. another really nice thing about this system is that Amro is developing this thing so you can study this not just in larvae, but also as the animal grows and try to go all the way to kind of like adults. And this is an example of that. Now, if you have that larvae, the larvae grows, this is more or less up to scale. This is the next stage, and you also see these neurons like working. And we start from the what I've been telling, like, I'm a broken record, but it's true. It's first we need to develop the tools to be able to see how things work, and then see how they may be affected by environmental change. Now, the next sphere is about behavior and physiology, going back to that idea that, yeah, you can have some cool trick in the Petri dish, but is it relevant for the animal? Because if it's not, it might give you a bunch of papers, but really, who cares? Trying to focus on key sensory modalities, which in plain words, it means like hearing, visions, smelling, vibrations, and then see whether those things that we look at great detail at the genes and at the cells are important for the animal. Another great example of collaboration between labs, this is data from many people, but like Rose, Devin, all under the umbrella of Matt, who's also collaborating with Brian DePasquale and Brady Weisbord through a SciAlog project. And here it's just the concept that I want to convey here is that sometimes things are more difficult than what you'd imagine. Like, yeah, let's look at fish behavior and let's see if warming affects fish behavior. Okay, how are you going to do that? Are you just going to look at a fish and say, yeah, it's moving a little bit faster, I think. So we need to create the tools to analyze that in an unbiased manner. And that's precisely what it shows. Each of these is a fish that is moving. These are at what I haven't told you yet, that this is at lower temperature than that one. And in addition to be able to track that automatically and obtain a bunch of information about speed, localization, and other things, this can be analyzed. And when you put all the data together, and this is preliminary, but I want to give you a glimpse. What you have here is at, I believe it's at 17 degrees Celsius, so that's like, what, 65 or so Fahrenheit, and then this is 5 degrees higher. You can start seeing patterns of changing in movement of this schooling of fish. So are the fish getting closer or not? Are they moving faster, not moving faster?

We don't, at this moment, we don't say if this is good or bad, doesn't matter. At this moment, it doesn't matter. The important thing is that we can measure that and we can quantify it. And then we can really, when we start doing our treatments, you can see if something is different or not in an unbiased manner. And then one of the goals is going into more complex behaviors, because I know all of us in ADC Nice, we got into this because we love what the animals do in the real world. And I'm sure you guys are here for the same reasons. The Birch Aquarium, if they had a couple of fish going around, they probably would go broke in about 3.5 hours. So that, you know, like you're seeing the animals in action. And this is something that Rose has been kind of like, she took the lead here, looking at, this is a stickleback fish. And in this species, the males, they actually build a nest. And the female, they will come afterwards, lay eggs. And the male is actually the one in charge of doing the parental care. We have no clue how to analyze it yet, but it's just to show that we are hoping to go and then go from simple tests that might tell us something into try to find a way to study, analyze, and have a better idea about real behaviors in real environments. Now, for fish, it might be easy to imagine that we can do a bunch of different tests. You know, fish are, they do lots of cool things, easy to see, but how do we do this for corals? And we're studying coral adults, corals at different stages, but we have a special attention or a special interest in coral larvae. And to give you an idea, this is a video that from Reef Patrol and Secor International, they allow me to show it, just to show that coral larvae are key for coral reefs. And in general, larvae and early life stages are essential for populations of marine invertebrates in the wild, because you have millions and millions of embryos that are going to be floating around. They need to go and find a place to settle and grow. You start with millions and only a few are going to make it. But that gives a lot of hope, because there's a lot of genetic diversity. And if we can improve coral recruitment by just like a minimum amount, the chances of helping with coral reef restoration are huge. And these are the coral larvae that, you know, they're going there sniffing around where they can settle, where they cannot. And you might be surprised, but we know almost nothing about how they do it at the molecular level. It would be equivalent to say, we know that humans can hear, but we don't know how well they hear. They like this song, but we don't know how they sense it. Well, that is equivalent for coral larvae. We do not know. And to take a deeper look about how these things might look, this is a coral larvae in our microscopes. They are far from being particles that are very passive. In fact, they are covered by these little hairs called cilia, and the cilia make them movement and allow them to move. And we, as we're going to show you next, these are very, very complex structures that are probably just like sensing and tasting and doing lots of things by mechanisms we still don't know. But they are probably involved in deciding where the coral larvae settles and therefore the fate of coral reefs. So we start by characterizing the nervous system. Again, Tati's image is here showing this is a neuropeptide, formarfamide, that is, again, important for invertebrates, but not for vertebrates, not for humans. You can see that what normally, you know, you see a coral larvae, like in the video I showed you before, this it seems like a little thing, like maybe some cells, I don't know. You go deeper and deeper, and it's a very complex network of neuropeptides, which is sending signaling, sensing, telling the larvae what to do. And this is just one of them. They have, like, several of these neuropeptides. And if you take a closer look, what we see, and this was, we're not the first ones to notice this, but what would be the front of the larvae, this is the part that is zooming forward, is especially enriched in certain neurons that give the idea that it might be sensing the environment and allowing or telling the larvae to swim that way. We're tackling this with some more like sophisticated tools that until relatively recently were exclusive for biomedical sciences, mostly because of price. These things are expensive, but also, things are more complex. It's not the same to work with cells from marine animals. You have to work

with seawater, and you have to optimize things, and at the end everything gets super expensive, and you can ruin the career of a PhD student or two because this takes too long. But the Allen ADC 9 gives us the resources to actually do it. And this data from my E3 PhD student in my lab, to simplify this, what we're doing here, we're looking at gene expression. So each cell or many cells of these coral larvae, we can look and see which genes are expressing at any given time. And then by looking at those patterns, we can deduce, well, maybe these cells are neurosecretory cells, are secreting neuropeptides. These might be what are known as mechanosensory neurons. They're sensing movement. Peptidergic neurons or mechanosensory neurons too. You also have other cells in the skin or stem cells, and this is just like a representation of the genetic expression of each cell type at any given time, which is very handy when you want to characterize neurobiology in something new. And then you can go into more detailed studies. Don't worry, I won't go through all of these, but what I want to show here is that this specific cell type expresses these three genes. One of them is called otoferlin, CA1G and 856. And in addition to see which genes are expressed, we can visualize where in the larvae these are expressed. And I want you to pay attention especially to this one, because otoferlin, you can see how it is mostly in the anterior part of the larvae. The larvae is swimming that way. And when we look at what this gene might be doing, it might be related to what in humans, if you have problems with otoferlin, you are going to be deaf. So it is intrinsically linked with sensing vibrations and sounds. And then the other ones are also genes that are seen in hair cells in the ear and involved with hearing. Now, you might have heard there is some evidence that the sound of healthy reefs might attract coral larvae, or that they might be able to manipulate larval recruitment by playing different songs, which would be great. But now the mechanisms are barely unknown. And we don't know if otoferlin is involved in that, but it gives us something that we can test. So instead of trying 3 million different sounds, we can go and see if this gets affected in one way or another, fine-tune it in the lab, and then that can greatly expedite trying to find or use sound for larval recruitment, for example. Well, that takes us into the fourth sphere, which is environmental neurogenomics. And it's in one word or in a tagline, it would be identifying genomic signatures of adaptation. So existing genetic variability that it already exists in natural populations that might indicate resilience or susceptibility to changing environments. And then the other part of this, the flip part of that is, okay, trying to do experiments that reflect that environmental variability that is seen in nature separately or independently from climate change. And to that second part, something that is we proposed originally and we completed in record time, actually, is this work by Todd Martz and Taylor Ritz. And they just put together this machine. You have one here, the other one there. And what these machines can do is they can simulate any combination of pH, oxygen, and temperature in real time. So to simulate any environment that you want. Because then when we have our fancy, I don't know, sea urchin or the coral larvae that is glowing and showing the neurons, we want to see how they respond to changing environment. Well, you need to be able to generate that changing environment in the first place. And this is our tool. I still remember when I asked Todd if he could do that, and I was like, Todd, I have a question for you. I know you're very good. You do a lot of these things with sensing the environment, but could you do an equipment that does that, this, this, and that? And he looked at me and was like, yeah. No, but we want to do this. I kind of already have one of those. I use it to test my sensors. Like, it only goes to the third decimal point after the pH. Would that be okay? Okay, great. So then the challenge was to make this user-friendly and deliver this. So it's just a little more complex than that. But let me tell you or show you examples of how this can be so important. This is the sensors right at the tip of the SIO pier. And what you show is pH, oxygen, and temperature. And if you look at the solid line, those are variations in these three variables that you can see normally every day as a result of photosynthesis and respiration. You know, we're talking about or we're concerned about ocean acidification, in which pH of the ocean might go down to 7.8 in 100 years. Well, at the script sphere, pH can go down to 7.6 overnight.

and animals are there. Oxygen go there from 150% saturation due to photosynthesis to almost hypoxia at night. This is independent of climate change. Changes in temperature from like 20 degrees Celsius to 18 in 12 hours. And then what you see in the dotted lines, this is our photex system mimicking those environments. So we can just put our animal, not have to go to the pier, because in the pier you cannot measure neurons glowing. We can put them under the microscope, simulate that, and then see what happens. Do they sense smells the same way? Do they sense a hearing cues, chemical cues? You can do anything here. So this is a kelp forest. This is, I think it's outside of Hopkins Marine Station. Changes in pH, also these swings. They're very abrupt, but also they're not necessarily predictable. Oxygen temperature, the simulation is almost, Todd is upset because he says his system cannot simulate exactly that. I told him it's okay. Coral reef, and even within a coral reef, depending where, there are changes in, these things are more variable even within the same reef, but you know, this change in pH is more like a diurnal type of day-night cycle, and can also simulate it perfectly. And this, I took this video about like last week, actually. This is Matt White, again, a PhD student who we are co-supervising with Matt and Diana. We're testing just to make sure that it worked correctly. There's like a little fish in there. We are using the photex to change the different conditions. And then you will see that here in the screens, this is how we set the parameters. And then that is the fish and looking at, do they move the pectoral fields more or less? What happens with heart rate? What happens with the gills and the opercular movement? And then from there, we move into the other animals and the neural activity and so on. But then, of course, when you're talking about adaptation and responses, things happen in longer than a week or a month or a few hours. It happens over thousands of years. And to look at that, we have two team members who are just like experts on this. One is Diana Renison here from UCSD in biological sciences. The other is Carly Kenkel at USC. Diana studies stickleback and Carly studies coral. And the idea here is to just take advantage of nature, which is the greatest experiment and the longest running. Hopefully we can keep it going. And what we have here is for these little fish, the stickleback, you know, there are different populations ranging from California all the way to Alaska. They are the same species. These are not different fish, they're the same species. And if you see here, the difference in temperature can be, on at least in mean temperature, it could be over 20 degrees. And the animals are there, they're smelling, they're seeing, they're sensing, they are there. So what makes a stickleback from California being able to operate at warmer temperatures than the one in Alaska and vice versa? And to do this, and I'm not even gonna try to explain it in detail, but what you can imagine here is each of these is a chromosome in this stickleback, and then each dot is a region of the genome or of the chromosome, and the yellow dots are things that show some signature of adaptation or some mutation that is beyond that of chance, which suggests that there's a linkage between that trait and the environment. And this is from the population from California. This one from Hawaii, which is in Vancouver Island. You can see that even though they live at very different temperatures, you have areas of in Canada and in California that have changes in temperature because they might be closer to a certain current or a certain side of the island. And something that is very exciting is that the yellow dots are parts of the genome that have similar mutations between the two populations, which, to put it in simple words, this technique, which is called GWAS, might allow us to look at signatures of adaptation to warming or acidification or different conditions in existing populations. So now how do we put all of this together? Because I sold you, and we sold the Allen Family Philanthropies the idea that we're gonna work all of this together. And I'm just gonna give you two examples. With stickleback, this is how we integrate the spheres. We have the sphere that is looking at cells and genes. These are the single cell RNA-seq or the gene expression in adults, juveniles. We're also looking female, males, and other stages. And then with this one, we are establishing which cells express what and what are the different neural types in the brain.
Then with the type of work that Matt does, and we're expanding these tools into Sticklebug, we're gonna, if we see some interesting genes

specific, let's say, oh, look, these cells, they seem like they're involved in vision. We can go and specifically see how they work. And we can see how they work with warming temperature. We put them in the photec, and we can see if that gets affected or not, because they might be able to buffer the changes in the environment. And then connected with the behavior at different scales, like heartbeat rate, opercular movement, schooling, building a nest, and so on. And then finally, we can go and see if some of these genes and mechanisms, they present any signature of selection in the populations. And then what is super exciting here is that we can go in each direction in this diagram. If we, let's say we see a gene that is interesting from this point of view, maybe related with vision, then, well, what happens with that particular gene? What happens if we knock it out? What happens if we put this gene from a warm population to a cold population? Do we make them more resilient? Does it affect the next stage? So it's very, this arrangement is very dynamic. It can go in each direction, and it can generate hypotheses, it can help us plan experiments, and then it can help us find answers. And then, of course, we'll go into the next hypothesis and the next experiments and the next answers. With corals, and then this is part, probably not all, but most people who are working on this, similar type of thing. Now, the coral larvae I show you, we're looking at the nervous system architecture. What type of neurons they have? Where are they located? What type of receptors, sensors they have? Where they are present? We're hoping also to do the same neuronal markers of neural activity and see how they get affected by different conditions in the lab, how that affects larval recruitment and movement. And then with the GWAS that Carl is going to do, again, go full circle like I explained before, test genes, test different populations. And the hope here is not just to do super spectacular images and results. Also, if we identify those, we might identify that a certain first we need to identify how corals sense these recruitment cues. Once we do that, we can say, well, look, this Acropora coral from close to Florida, it works very, very poorly in cold weather, but then very poorly in warm weather. But this one from Panama actually doesn't care. It's great. So then we can use that information for screening populations and say, well, let's use this population for restoration, or let's mix these two different populations to see what happens as a hybrid, for example. Eventually, we can even like see things that work better, because once you know how it works, maybe we can create molecules that attract coral really well and then enhance recruitment even more. Or God forbid, if we go into that extreme in which we need to consider genetically modified animals for restoration, we can maybe make a coral that has a specific receptor that it's very good at recruitment, and then boom, we have a lot of coral growing very fast. This is not something that we're going to do right away, or we're not going to. If we go this way, obviously we'll work with ethics people, with like policy making, and make sure that it's safe and all of that. But at least it gives us the chance, and along the way, all that information is like invaluable for creating strategies and developing solutions. I see this as, and many of us see this as, you know, there are incredible advances in biomedical sciences. We can try to treat different types of cancers or diabetes or whatever disease, but we can do that because of decades, if not centuries, of seeing how the pancreas, the liver work, how neurons work. We know how they work normally. Then we can go and see what to do when it goes wrong. For marine animals, we don't have that because we have very, very little information, comparatively speaking. So one of our main initial goals is to provide that information, and then us and others can come with ideas that by definition we cannot have them now because we don't know they exist. Okay, so that brings us from this hardcore science into the other things that we want to do. And we are developing lots of initiatives, lots of programs, not just to do our research ourselves, but also to let other people enable them to do similar work. And to put it in very simple, in my opinion, one of the biggest problems we have is that we have, let's call them ecologists. They do amazing work in a coral reef or in a kelp forest or whatever, but really don't know much about cells. And then we have a lot of very talented neuroscientists who know every little detail of every atom in a neuron, but they've never put their head underwater. So we get things that have no mechanisms, and then we have lots of mechanisms that don't matter in the real world. So what happens if we put them together? Which is a little bit what is ADC NICE. So we are developing

developing activities to train ecologists in cells and neurobiologists in marine biology. We have a special interest in developing countries and countries from other places in the world, in large part because I'm from South America, I'm from Argentina, but also, you know, there are lots of species around the world. What we stickleback does not exist in the southern hemisphere. There are no tropical coral reefs in Antarctica. So can we get these tools and this idea or this pipeline into other places? And as you all probably know, climate change is affecting developing countries more than it is affecting developed countries. So let's enable this, let's get that into the country being able to do the science too. We are organizing and co-organizing a variety of sessions, symposia, congresses all throughout the world to push this field of neurobiology and changing environments, ecological neurobiology, however you want to call it. And then for the inspiring the next generation of scientists, we have the best partner in the world, which is the Birch Aquarium. Been working with Birch for like since I started here. Like Jeff told me, you have to. It wasn't even an option. It's like you have to work with Birch. I was like, okay, great. And then I was like, this is amazing. One of the best advices I ever had. This is one I've been showing. I really wanted to show this because I've been showing this presentation for about a year and a half. No, 2 years. We're gonna do public lectures at the Birch Aquarium. It's like here we are. And I swear I didn't plan this, but I need to do a selfie now. We're trying to get, you know, I hope you agree with me that we have not just good science, but also visually appealing. So we want to put that here and show that the things are, neurons are amazing, dynamic, colorful. And then the Changing Minds exhibit that Megan was referring to is coming in May 20, so a year from now, basically. We're very, very excited to team up with Risa Puno, an interactive artist who takes place seriously. She was here recently for a 2-week stay. She talked with over 30 scientists from ADC NICE, 8 different labs. Also went to USC, University of Southern California, with 50 Birch Aquarium staff members, guests, educators, and she left us a message.

And some of Nathan Shaner's fluorescent lines. So, thank you. So yeah, we are in constant communication with Risa through the Birch Aquarium, and just, at the moment, honestly, we're just brainstorming what would be, and then the dream gets kind of like bigger and bigger, and I don't know what the final result is going to be, but it's going to be awesome. Now, the thing about this model, about neurobiology, is that it is actually scalable to very, very broadly beyond neurobiology. And these are some of the things now that I do in my lab. We're looking at lateral physiology of invasive muscles and other species. In large part thanks to Ron Burton, who's here in the audience. Looking at biomineralization or how animals make their shells. This is a diatom, but also working with coral sponges and others. Work from Tati, looking at photobiology and how that might allow corals to live in mesophotic environments, which is very deep, where there's very little light, but they're able to work there. And it's very important because these places have been suggested as refuges for warming. And then our fundamental information about how symbiosis happens in when it is healthy is leading to ideas in which this is real data. We have

a bleach coral, and then based on that information, we do our treatments, and now suddenly they're not bleach anymore, even though they are growing at 5 degrees higher. But what I want to convey here is that in addition to neurobiology, this is really applicable to pretty much every function that you might be interested in. And then next steps, we really hope to go with this model and move from looking at our FOTEC, which is very, very awesome, but it's kind of like small scale, to how do we do that to simulate the environment as well as possible, as complex as possible, as replicating natural variability, which is, you know, as you can, I know, if you imagine, we cannot really follow a fish with glowing neurons in a kelp forest with a microscope underwater. So that got us to think and brainstorm, which is one of the best things about this team, is like, just like start thinking an idea. Half of the ideas are not good, but some of them are great. And specifically talking with Falco Kuster, it's like, well, what if we can generate a virtual reality environment with many different conditions to simulate the natural environment in a lab, which is known as digital twins? And this is before ADC NICE, Falco working with Stuart Sandin, they have these amazing representations of coral reef that you can go and look at every little hole in great detail. So, as you can imagine, the conditions here might be different from there. Well, what if we could simulate this in the lab while at the same time we change pH, we change oxygen, we change temperature while we look at neural activity and then really see how these things work? Because in addition to the climate change aspect, I'm just fascinated about how animals can live in variable environments. Or what if we could even go one step further and take this digital twin that we may be doing Hubs Hall, but then what if we go and do it in the field? And it's one of my dreams is, I know some of you might have heard about the RV Alpha Helix, which was a project from the NSF from the 60s and 80s. They used to go throughout the world looking at the physiology and biology of different, not only marine, but also terrestrial, and doing work on the ship with biochemistry and other things that were available at the moment. This was actually NSF funded but run by Scripps. just going to the Amazon, Antarctica, coral reef, Great Barrier Reef. Might recognize some of the landscape. looking at things such as like sap pressure in trees in the Amazon, coral reef, salt physiology of fishes, metabolism. And then it ran for several years, then it went to the University of Alaska, and then I think it finished in Ensenada. But what if we could recreate something like that with new technology? And kind of like to finish up, it's like, this was one of these, you know, it's kind of cool to say it, but can we do it? And more recently, I had the opportunity to go to Antarctica in this project with Allison and Bill. While I was talking to Michael doing this interview, I was like, oh, I really like working in teams. That might be because I used to play basketball or some other things. I always, it's teams here, teams there. This was a great team that we went to Antarctica. Allison is a microbiologist. Bill is a chemist. I'm a biologist. Let me translate that title for you. We're combining chemistry, microbiology, and ecophysiology to understand and use. There's this animal called a sea squirt that has a microbe. The microbe produces a compound, and the compound kills melanoma. So they've been working on that for 15 years, and I got part of the team more recently. But going to Antarctica, looking at these samples, and trying to do work in situ was something that I wasn't sure how it was going to work out, and it worked. It's great. This is very new. I just came back about 4 weeks ago, maybe five. It's a Kuliak, it's a ship of the University of Alaska. We were doing diving, ROV, drones, getting the animals, and then just being there makes you see how different the lab is from the real environment. One place from the other one, huge changes in CO2 temperature. The animals are still there. And then something that was very

exciting and eye-opening for me is that people of the team were doing what's called Oxford Nanopore sequencing. So they were sequencing genomes overnight on a ship in Antarctica. We're doing microscopy. We're doing qPCR, which is analyzing gene expression in real time. And then based on the results we were getting, we would go and sample in one place or another. These are the C-squares.

I have no doubt that this type of sophisticated experiments can be done, and I hope that they are done in the field. They're going to be pricey, but this is where you have to define what price is. It's a couple of million dollars for the chance of literally saving biodiversity in the world. Is that expensive or is that cheap? So yes, just to finish up, you know, the Allen Family Philanthropies, they did a transformational investment. They gave us $10 million for 4 years. We're almost halfway through, and I'm very pleasantly surprised of all the progress and all the opportunities. And I'm also concerned and worried because 2028 is just very close to, it's in like 2.5 years. So just finish up now. I cannot tell exactly how this information is gonna help save or preserve biodiversity, because I don't know what we're gonna find. But I know that it will. The same way that knowing how cells work can help cure cancer by ideas you don't know how they are, well, we are gonna find that, and we have a team that is special, is awesome. And I mean, it's gonna sound a little cheesy, but when I was living in Rio Gallegos and I was hoping to become a marine biologist, I didn't know how I was gonna do it. I did it. I didn't even know how you can look at cells working in real time, and somehow I found my way to do that, and that wasn't even really trying on purpose. So now that we have actually a goal to do it, I don't know how we're gonna do it, but we're gonna do it. And the one thing that I do know is that to do that, we need again to have a team, and we need a much stronger, a bigger team. So what we're gonna launch is this initiative called the 1,000 by 1,000, trying to hope, instead of relying on foundations and 2 years of writing a proposal and maybe we get it or not, hoping to have like 1,000 people to donate $1,000 a year, that's $85 a month, tax deductible, and using that money would give us $1 million a year, which is a good start to try to save the world. I would say it's a bargain. Thanks. Thanks to the Birch Aquarium. Thanks to all of you for listening. And I'll be here for any questions. Thank you.

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November of 1885, farsighted visionaries founded Leland Stanford Junior University, apparently in order to provide a steady supply of excellent guest lecturers for the University of California. And generally speaking, it has lived up to this purpose admirably, never more so than in giving us the periodic honor of learning from Professor Caroline Hawksby. Professor Hawksby, the Scott and Danya Balmer Professor of Economics at Stanford, is a woman of really extraordinary accomplishments. Her stellar degrees and titles are listed in the program and in any way known to many of you, and the honors she has received are many, many, many. Rather than

0: Listing these, I will just briefly characterize her impact as threefold. First, she has made impressive intellectual contributions to economics as an academic field. In this work, she draws upon models of market design, investment and incentives, optimal pricing, finance, behavioral economics, and social insurance theory. Second, trained as a public finance and labor economist, Professor Hauksbee has brought her expertise to bear, in particular on the economics of education, in a wide range of policy-relevant and indeed policy-ready ways. Examples include her studies of charter schools, class size, teacher unionization, teacher incentives, peer influence on educational outcomes, Teach for America, and the connection between education and economic growth. Third, her research has provided the foundation for really inspirational, direct political and economic intervention. The example of this with which I am most familiar is her Expanding College Opportunities project, which was designed to study and then take concrete steps to address what's called a matching problem. The problem is that high-achieving, low-income students frequently do not apply to competitive colleges for which they would be good candidates for admission, despite the fact that those colleges would frequently cost them less than the colleges to which they do apply, if any. Professor Hauksbee and her team showed that an investment of a few dollars to put this information about likelihood of admission and likely funding in front of those students themselves has huge effects on low-income student admissions and funding. This program, and some imitators, has been changing lives and furthering justice. For that work, Professor Hauksbee was awarded a Smithsonian American Ingenuity Award years before John Legend or John Krasinski or Lil Nas X won their Smithsonian Ingenuity Awards. She has received numerous other awards that I won't list, but I will mention that these include a number of substantial awards for teaching and advising, and not just for research. Her research focuses on the student and above all, the poor student. And it's satisfyingly fitting that she is an outstandingly dedicated teacher. When I last heard Professor Hauksbee speak at Berkeley on the research underlying the Expanding College Opportunities Project, I was struck then that she called it an attempt to harvest low-hanging fruit. I'm trained as a philosopher, and I do think that there's a place for modeling justice and for envisioning wholesale change. But there's certainly also a place for work that is transformative for many people that is also politically feasible in the near term. And that's what her matching project had in its sights. And I think of her analysis and proposals today as akin to such an effort for optimizing transformative but realizable change. And I join you all in looking forward to her Tanner lecture on The Fork in the Road, the imperative of investing in adolescent education. Please join me in welcoming our Tanner lecturer, Professor Caroline Hauksbee.
1: Thank you. Thank you, Chancellor, and thank you, Professor Hoekstra. This is my first Tanner lecture, so I'm showing you, I hope you can all hear me, I'm showing you actually brain synapses here that are taken from a slide of the human brain, like a little slice that's stained so that you can see the synapses. And we're going to look at a few other ones. More synapses, more colorful synapses. some of the images that we're going to look at today. Okay, so I thought I would just start this lecture by giving you a preview of where I'm going in my Tanner lectures. And in this first lecture, I'm going to argue that it's critical for society's health that a much, much larger share of the American public acquire advanced cognitive skills, and I will define what those are in a minute. Of course, advanced cognitive skills are needed at a top-flight research university like Berkeley, but they're also needed for economic growth, reducing inequality, reducing polarization, and many other outcomes, including health and crime. I'm going to discuss the hypothesis that skills grow endogenously, so that those, by which I mean, those who acquire skills early on in their lives benefit more from educational experiences so that they create trajectories where they're that grow further and further apart with age. Okay, that's in

endogenous skill growth. Next, I'm going to talk about what neuroscience has concluded about the ages at which various types of skills develop, and I'm going to emphasize the importance of early adolescence. I am not a specialist in brain development, unlike my commentator, Sylvia Butcha. So this is going to be a non-specialist's review, and I hope that I get it right in the essentials, and then she'll correct me when I get it wrong. I'm going to show you some educational evidence that will hopefully convince you that the crucial age, which I'm going to call the fork in the road, is early adolescence for the development of advanced cognitive skills, and this evidence is in line with recent neuroscience. However, at the end of this first lecture, today's lecture, I will not yet have shown you that we could do anything to actually change whether the share of early adolescents who develop advanced cognitive skills could change. So I'm going to try to convince you of that in my second lecture, tomorrow's lecture. In tomorrow's lecture, I will provide evidence from three policy experiments or natural experiments, that's what economists like to call them, natural experiments, that at least some educational interventions are indeed more productive when we apply them to early adolescents as opposed to younger students or older students. And that is what I'm trying to make the point of in that second lecture is, if we make the interventions at the right stage during early adolescence, then they're more likely to take the fork in the road that leads to more advanced cognitive skills. I will also show you that, ironically, early adolescents, compared with both younger and older students, suffer from having very poor educational resources. They are the least invested in of all of the students, at least in the United States. And this relative impoverishment is unintentional, but it is still a big problem. And then finally, at the end of the second lecture, I want to return to the themes that I am about, with which I'm about to start, on having a larger share of the population acquire advanced cognitive skills and how crucial that is for social health. As you know, the third session is kind of a seminar style, so there's going to be time for lots of commentary, discussion, and questions. Let's get started. So what are advanced cognitive skills? Advanced cognitive skills are skills that require higher order reasoning. They require a capacity to solve problems through logic, to think in the abstract, to engage in critical thinking, and to derive general principles from a set of facts. They are integrative skills. They are synthesizing skills. Advanced cognitive skills are important for planning. Advanced cognitive skills can also be meaningfully differentiated from skills that involve things like memorization, summarization, organization of facts, and other methods that we use to acquire concrete information. These distinctions between advanced cognitive skills and less advanced skills have been recognized for many years, and they now have attracted a vast body of research. So a couple of examples may be helpful instead of just the abstraction. For instance, arithmetic does not really require advanced cognitive skills. But algebra does require advanced cognitive skills. So think about the difference between arithmetic, adding up an equation, and algebra. Algebra requires a person to translate a problem into equations, and then you solve the equations to find a solution. That's algebra, right? So it requires abstract thinking. And obviously, the math that follows subsequent to algebra, things like trigonometry and calculus and so on, also require advanced cognitive skills. Now let's think about history. So advanced cognitive skills are not really required to learn historical facts or to organize them around historical events or historical personages. But advanced cognitive skills are required for an analysis of cause and effect, by engaging in critical thinking, drawing abstract generalizations, understanding strategy, and integrating over historical material. So that's the difference between advanced and non-advanced cognitive skills. So why are advanced cognitive skills increasingly necessary to the health of our society? Well, owing to technological change and the globalization of trade, advanced cognitive skills are increasingly important to obtaining a remunerative job in the United States and in other highly developed countries too. It's not just us. Computers, robots, and even artificial intelligence can perform many tasks that were previously performed by people, and such substitution of computer-based technology for people is really unlikely to reverse itself in the coming decades. Regarding globalization, if we think about a country like Bangladesh, say, textile products can be made in Bangladesh just as well as they can be made in the United States, but workers' wages there are far, far lower than we would need to survive in America, because we have a much higher cost of living. Southeast Asia and Africa both have vast and elastic supplies of

potential labor, and that's combined with much lower costs of living. And then finally, I will just point out, and I think you all know this for yourselves, that the speed of economic change appears to be increasing so that you need advanced cognitive skills to keep learning new skills over the course of your career. You can't just stay with the skills that you had when you graduated from college. In other words, most people with advanced cognitive skills need them not only to work, but to learn new skills in order to stay productive over the course of their lifetimes. So I started with a whole bunch of economic reasons why we should care about who does and does not develop advanced cognitive skills. But that's not because I think economic remuneration is the only thing that matters or that good jobs are the only thing that matters. Rather, I think that some of society's problems stem from Americans not having the prospect of a career that is economically rewarding. According to the U.S. Program for the International Assessment of Adult Competencies, this is by far the best measure of cognitive skills among adults in the United States or elsewhere in the world. They do this all around the world. Only 10% of Americans have advanced numeracy or math-related skills, and only 14% of Americans have advanced literacy or reading verbal-related skills. Or we can take data from another test, the National Assessment of Educational Progress. Its most recent data indicate that only 3% of 12th graders in the United States score at the advanced level in math, and only 6% score at the advanced level in reading. And even if we set the bar significantly lower at the bar of just proficiency, not advanced, but just proficient, only about a third of 12th graders reach proficiency in the United States in the 12th grade. So with statistics like this, is it really any wonder that many Americans feel cut off from a future in which they will hold remunerative and stable jobs? Is it any wonder that people who feel that they might have very little prospect of holding such a job might develop economic fatalism? That's a phrase that I'm going to use a bit because I think it's very important. Economic fatalism, it describes the idea that I'm never going to make it in this economy. I'm never going to have a remunerative job. I'm never going to make it to the middle class. My kids are never going to have the same opportunities as other people's kids. That's economic fatalism. So people who have economic fatalism might develop some other counterproductive coping mechanisms. For instance, substance abuse, resentment towards elites, so-called elites, or even, you know, crime. So political polarization is another consequence potentially. So I'm going to show you now a little bit about polarization in the United States. This is the share of adults who have advanced cognitive skills. And let me just point out, okay, that's where we are. Okay, we have a lot of advanced cognitive skills because this is San Francisco. And you'll notice those Bostonians and New Yorkers over there, they have a lot of advanced cognitive skills too. All right, so what about these other areas? I've circled in red Appalachia, which you'll notice is quite light in color, and that's because there are not very many people with advanced cognitive skills. Don't worry too much about the scale. Just know that the lighter is fewer advanced cognitive skills. This is the Ozarks, and this is what I call the Inland South. So it's not the coastal South, but it's the Inland South, and there's also a kind of dearth of advanced cognitive skills in that area. So it's very, there is polarization in the, and don't worry about these places like New Mexico, Arizona, Utah, there are no people there. That's just desert. Okay, so you can see that there are differences in the density of advanced cognitive skills across the United States. So is it any wonder that people might not see the same way when it comes to politics or many other social things if they, in fact, have very different levels of skill and project themselves as having very different levels of future economic activity. I'm going to show you a couple more maps at the end of my talk today, but that's the one for right now. So let me tell you about the theory of endogenous skill growth. So and economists are kind of obsessed with the idea of endogenous skill growth. It's been popular in economics for decades, and it's really very simple. It goes like this. If people acquire skills, including non-cognitive skills, it could be your skill in a sport, or it could be your ability to speak, you know, Spanish or something like that, then if you acquire it when you're young, then every time you come across an experience where you could learn more, you learn more from that experience than somebody who starts off at a lower level. So it's kind of like saying, if you learn to play soccer when you're a kid, every time you see a soccer ball, you learn more from hitting that soccer ball than somebody who doesn't know how to play soccer at all. Or it could be you learn more

more words because your parents start you off by teaching you more words. Maybe they use more words. And so then the next time a word comes up and you don't know what it is in a sentence, you're able to say, oh, from context, it must mean this, okay? That's endogenous skill growth. I hope everyone understands it. So it's something about, I learn more because I started off knowing more. So how does endogenous skill growth work? If we look at it in a stylized figure, here we have age going across the horizontal axis, so age 3, age 6, age 9, age 12, 15, 18, and we have cognitive skill on the vertical axis. This is a stylized figure, this is not data, okay? And we have two groups of people. We have the purple children and the green children, and you'll notice that they start off at slightly different levels of cognitive skill when they're 3 years old. And then the children who are in green grow at a higher rate every single year in terms of their cognitive skills than the children who are in purple, okay? That's endogenous skill growth. I start off at a higher level, so I grow faster, right? Let's contrast this with what it would look like if we just started off with students. They start off at different levels, but they grow at the same rate all the time, okay? So this is not endogenous skill growth. This is, right? And if we look at, if we go on to think about what would happen in early adolescence, potentially, the stylized graph that I showed you starts off with they're at different levels, and then they grow at different rates over time, right? And this makes it look like whatever you are at age 3 is fate, right? You're just, if you're lower down at age 3, you're just going to be on a different trajectory than if you're at a higher stage at age 3. And the groups just diverge and then they never come back together. But what if there is an increase in the rate of divergence and it happens at adolescence? Then what we're going to see is something that looks more like this, so that you notice that the green group sort of takes off on a higher level and the purple group really flattens out and doesn't learn very much in the way of cognitive skills after a certain age. So this shows you the difference between having the two groups start to diverge more at early adolescence. And I'm going to show you in just a moment that when we look at data on cognitive skills, it's going to look more like divergence starts to happen in early adolescence and less like the dotted lines where they don't increasingly diverge in early adolescence. All right, so how did I get interested in this topic? I got interested in this topic essentially because I kept seeing data that showed something that looked like divergence occurring during adolescence in terms of cognitive skills, with some students really stalling and some students taking off at a higher rate in early adolescence. And therefore, I eventually decided that I ought to maybe read some neuroscience or neuropsychology so that I would understand what's going on in a human's brain. And I'm going to read this quotation. This is from Lawrence Steinberg, who's a professor in Pennsylvania, and just at length, just because I think it's so useful for thinking about what it is that I'm talking about in this lecture. And I know that Sylvia is going to give really terrific commentary on neuroscience as well tomorrow. So the abilities that develop in adolescence are not as necessary for survival as those that develop early in life. You can live without being able to reason logically, plan ahead, or control your emotions. Unlike elementary skills, whose development is tightly regulated by pre-programmed biology, evolution left more room for variation in the development of complex abilities. That's why there is so much variation in how different people reason, plan for the future and control their emotions, but far less variation in how well people see, hear, and walk. I think that's crucial here, that there's something when we all, not all, but most of us learn how to walk, most of us learn how to see, most of us learn how to hear and distinguish noises from, say, conversation or something like that. But there is a lot of variation in how well people reason. And the argument that he's making here is that that's partly because that development of brain activity takes place somewhat later and is less pre-programmed for us. Okay, in the past, not all environments demanded advanced cognitive abilities, but in today's world, where formal education is increasingly important for success, people who are bad at reasoning, planning, and self-regulation are at a serious disadvantage, and the fact that the development of these abilities is highly sensitive to environmental influence is a mixed blessing. And then finally, let me just emphasize this last sentence. For people in favorable circumstances during early adolescence, that's what he's

referring to here, the plasticity of these brain systems is wonderful. But for those who are not in such circumstances, this same plasticity can be disastrous. So in other words, this is a time when your brain is changing. And therefore, it's a time when we can potentially intervene for good. But if we do not intervene for good, things can go the other way. Okay. So advanced cognitive skills are generally associated with the frontal lobe of your brain. This is right up here, the prefrontal cortex. And this is has particularly important growth during adolescence. Now, I think there is some controversy about whether this is a second stage of synapse development and pruning, which I'm about to talk about in one moment, or whether it's a continuation of the active brain development that's going on from the time you're born, or actually before you're born. But what is pretty clear, and I don't think is controversial, and this is what is necessary for my argument, is that this is one of the last periods when your brain is developing really rapidly. So Sylvia described it to me in a call as the door is closing on your brain during adolescence. You have this period, you're still plastic, you still have the ability to do all kinds of things, but if you don't take advantage of it then, the door is closing. Okay, so that's how I think about it. During adolescence, your frontal lobe, which has previously undergone exuberant growth of neural circuits, remember I showed you those neural circuits, intensely prunes synapses. So that means essentially it's a lot like the word pruning is very specific. It's like taking a shrub or a tree and you decide which are the branches that are going to be the ones that are strong and you prune off the ones that are weak. And that allows the synapses that are strong to have more electricity going through them and they're stronger as a result. Okay, so it's just as one might prune a tree or a shrub. And then pruning is followed by a process called myelination, which is the development of a specialized membrane around the axons in your brain. Myelination essentially speeds up the circuits. You can tell I'm not a brain specialist here. It essentially speeds up the circuits that remain after the pruning. And intuitively to me, as somebody who does electrical wiring, but not and pruning, but not myelination, okay, it's a lot like taking a circuit and you wrap, you know, the rubber around the circuit so that then you can send more electricity across the circuit more safely. So myelination, to me, that's how I like to think about it. And these stages, synapse generation, then pruning and myelination, are kind of like you make all the possibilities for the brain, then you train the brain about which priorities to have, that's the pruning, and then you make the brain work faster. So whenever the brain is more plastic, it is more susceptible to experience and it makes more changes when you're able to learn something more. So it could be like you're going to a better school and that could matter if your brain is more plastic. So people have emphasized a great deal in the past the importance of early childhood. And I certainly I'm not trying to de-emphasize that because synapse growth, pruning and myelination do begin before birth with the caudal brain cell, which is kind of the back of your brain. And then it's almost as though gradually it reaches the front of your brain. So development of your sensorimotor skills, your parietal skills, and your temporal cortex follow. Those are kind of more like your central brain. And the most rapid and intense period of your back and central brain have already occurred by the time you're about 2 years old. So that's why people tend to say 0 to 3, that's the crucial period. So the key stages of brain development, such as pruning and myelination, do occur both in very early childhood and throughout adolescence. But the period that your frontal cortex may be the most affected is during early adolescence, which sort of depends on how you think about it. So these are, again, slices of brain cells, brain that have been stained so that you can see this, the synapse formation. So here we have a newborn 3 months, 6 months, 2 years, 4 years. And notice between 2 years and 4 years, the synapses are decreasing, not increasing. That's the pruning, okay? That synapse is actually being removed as we
This is supposed to be early adolescence and late adolescence. And if you look at the two between early and late adolescence, you'll notice again, synapses are disappearing. They're not being created. And that's because there's pruning going on during that period of time. So the window is shutting. This is adapted from a recent neuroscience paper in which the authors try to predict when you have your most important brain development at different ages. And I'll just note for you that the blue line is your sensory motor cortex. That's about standing, your understanding of things like that, walking, that sort of thing. The next one is your temporal cortex and your parietal cortex. And that's more like knowing where you are in space and time, things like that. And then your prefrontal cortex, that's up here where your advanced cognitive skills generally develop. And you'll notice that both the height of the line shows you when you're getting the most new synapses and then when they're being pruned. And myelination is going on the whole time. So look at this. The key thing to look at here is as we look at the adolescent years, you can really see that that's this sort of closing of the window as you're going through that. Okay, so neuroscientists and neuropsychologists generally identify adolescence as a period of both great opportunity and great risk. And I'm going to just quote from Lawrence Steinberg a little bit more, because I can't resist. The childhood developmental period from birth to about age 10 focuses on learning how to be a human being, learning to move, to communicate, and to master basic cultural knowledge and social skills. And the adolescent development period focuses on learning how to be a productive human being. Until recently, it was believed that no period of development came close to the early years in terms of the potential impact of experience on the brain. Because the brain approaches its adult size by the age of 10 or so, many had assumed that brain development was more or less complete before adolescence even began. We know now, however, that internal transformations in brain anatomy and activity are not always reflected in the organ's outward appearance or size. Adolescence is a period of brain growth that is far more sensitive to experience than anyone previously imagined. So I know that this is a little bit controversial, but I think what's not controversial is that adolescence is still an important part of the brain developmental period. It's not too late. And so what he suggests is that we should revisit our steadfast belief and the unique importance of the first years of life. And while the brain is specially malleable during the first few years of life, and it does lose this malleability after infancy, we still have brain plasticity during adolescence. And I'll come back and talk about that in a moment. Why do I think adolescence is so important? Okay, this is kind of sort of saying the same thing. I just want to emphasize the last sentence here. The fact that the adolescent brain is malleable is both good and bad news. As neuroscientists are fond of saying, plasticity cuts both ways. By this, they mean that the brain's malleability makes adolescence a period of tremendous opportunity and tremendous risk. It goes both ways. All right, so remember that I showed you some stylized figures before where I said, what happens to cognitive abilities as we age? And this is the sort of graph that I showed you, right? And I speculated that maybe adolescence was a key period because some students or children, the green ones, sort of took off during early adolescence, and some children, the purple ones, really flatlined, okay? Or just didn't learn very much during early adolescence and afterwards. When we look at real data, okay, it's not as pretty as my stylized graphs. On the horizontal axis, we have age. So this is age 5, 6.5, 8.5, 10.5, 13.5. This is about 8th grade. 15.5, that's about 10th grade. 17.5, that's the average age of a 12th grader in the United States. And we're just looking at the reading scores here for females. And I can tell you that the math scores and the scores for males are not going to be all that different. So what do we see here? What we see is that, first of all, children who start off a little better are doing better over time. They have faster growth. So that would be consistent with endogenous growth, right? These are the two top deciles, I should say. So these are the top students, the top 10% of students. In the United States, these are the second to top percent of students, so between the 10th and the 20th
percentile, and then these are the two bottom deciles. Okay, so this is the lowest

achievers. And there is a difference at age 5. You can already see there's a difference. And you can also see that the students who start off with a higher, at a higher level at age 5 end up growing faster over time. So that's endogenous skill growth, right? Okay. What I was trying to draw, I wanted to draw your attention to this important period of time. So here we have age 8.5, age 10.5. And you can see that they're actually growing at about the same rate between age 8.5 and about 10.5, right? And then somehow something happens between age 10.5 and 13.5, where these students who are in the bottom deciles just stop making any progress at all. And in fact, they kind of lose some progress over time towards the very end of their high school years. Whereas these students, the students who are going to make it into the top deciles, are students who they really start taking off between 10.5 and 13.5. And then they just keep going, and they're growing faster and faster. And so the difference between the bottom deciles and the top deciles grows a lot over time. But it particularly, somehow this divergence just happens during adolescence. And this is not specific to females in reading. It's actually prevalent for males and also for math skills. And I think that this type of evidence is really useful because neuroscientists do wonderful randomized control trials where they will give some children an experience and hope that they are able to see cognitive development and brain development occurring in the children who are in the randomized control trials. Or sometimes they look at children who self-select into experiences. So if you join the chess club, or you join the Model UN, or you're very into speech and debate in high school, maybe that's not accidental. It could be that you are the sort of child who really wants to be in math club, or who really wants to be a participant in that sort of thing. So is it that those activities stimulate your prefrontal cortex, or was it that your prefrontal cortex was already stimulated, and so then you decided to do chess club and math club and, you know, whatever else, the Model UN. And so instead, I'm going to be showing you data today and then tomorrow's lecture too, in which we look at real data from real educational experiences that students, you know, routinely undergo, and we are going to see whether adolescents benefit from those more or whether there are really divergences among students who do or do not take off during adolescence. And I think that it's important to use, to my mind, it's important to talk about actual educational interventions, because I think that's what we really are able to do and control, is to put people in different schools with different settings. So to create this figure that I've just shown you, I use a bunch of longitudinal studies from the National Center for Education Statistics. I'm not going to name them all. They cover all of the relevant ages. And the first type of evidence that I've just shown you here is really how much this looks like the stylized graph, right? Where you see some people really taking off during adolescence or not taking off. So what we're going to do is just look briefly at these cognitive skill trajectories. And let me just point out one thing about the trajectories is that I want to understand where you end up. So at age 17.5, where you're in high school, you're at the end of high school, and I'm tracing people back. Okay, so if you were in this highest decile here at age 17.5, I'm going to trace you back until you're a 5-year-old, right? So that's the way this graph works. If you're in the second decile here, I'm tracing you back until you're 5 years old. Okay, so that's the way this graph works. So this figure shows reading scores and for females. And I'm not showing you the intermediate deciles just because they make the graph look too messy, frankly. This is for males. You can see it looks very similar in reading. They sort of take off or they don't take off at this same point in time. There's females, and this is now math performance, not reading performance. And you can see that there are differences. Math and reading don't follow exactly the same trajectories, but we can still see that somehow during early adolescence,
If you don't get to students during that period of time, they're not going to be on the higher trajectories because otherwise they sort of flatline after that. And this is males for math performance. So I take a few things away from all of these figures. Although they are less tidy than my lovely purple and green stylized figure, which looked so neat, it really, the lines do suggest that there's something going on in early adolescence where you either end up on the high growth trajectory or the low growth trajectory. And so I think that it comes back to this quotation that I had earlier. With regard to vulnerability, I'm sorry, this I did not give you earlier, but it is a good quotation. It's from a different author, Chapman. With regard to vulnerability, the years when adolescents are in middle school, which is the fifth through the ninth grades, represent a period metaphorically referred to as a transitional black hole in education. So if we think back to a graph like this, you can see that those middle school years are somehow the years when you either make the transition to being on the high growth trajectory or you just don't make any progress after that. I often remind people of the fact that the most commonly taken college class in the United States is Algebra 1. And you might think, well, how can most students in the United States be taking Algebra 1? It's because they took it in 7th grade, they took it in 8th grade, they took it in 9th grade, they took it in 10th grade, they took it in 11th grade, they took it in 12th grade, they get to college, and someone says, you need to take Algebra 1 again, okay? Because they haven't actually learned it. And that it is by far the most commonly taken university or college class in the United States. And that's kind of these the students who are just flatlining after 8th grade. They're really not learning any math. They're doing about the same thing that they would have done when they were in the 7th grade. Okay, so so just to sum up where we are, I think these figures are consistent with early adolescence being a period in which cognitive skill growth either accelerates or it stalls. And the figures are also consistent with endogenous skill growth, because I showed you that if you start off with slightly better initial conditions, you do end up on a higher trajectory. And we talked about the fact that middle school was potentially a bit of a black hole. Now I want to show you a different type of evidence, which is about another quotation that I gave you earlier, which is that the door is closing as we go through adolescence, and that skill trajectories really harden after this age. In other words, if you haven't managed to get into one of the top deciles, you're probably not going to get into one of the top deciles. Okay, so that's what I'm calling the hardening of your trajectory. And I'm going to, again, use a bunch of longitudinal surveys sponsored by the National Center for Education Statistics. So let me explain how one of these matrices works. On the rows, this is for age 1.5 to ages 3.5. So these are like infants or toddlers. And this is the worst decile, decile 1. The top decile is decile 10, okay? So as we go down here, what we're doing is we're dividing up the 1.5-year-olds into 10 deciles of mental acuity. 1.5-year-olds don't read or do math, so they're just tested on mental acuity. Okay, and as we go across the columns, what we're doing is we're going from the bottom decile at age 3.5 all the way up to the top decile at 3.5, okay? Now, this doesn't, like, you're looking at this and you're thinking, I don't see anything here. This looks just like a bunch of sort of fawn-colored, pink-colored squares with little numbers in them. That's okay, because you're not supposed to be able to see anything. All right, so the idea is, though, that if I started as a 1.5-year-old in decile 1, and I was always going to be in decile 1 again when I was 3.5 years old, then 100% of the probability would be here. So this number, instead of being 13.5, would be 100, okay? And if we look, for instance, just at, let's look across decile 8 for the 1.5-year-olds, you can see that they have a 7.2% probability of ending up in decile 1. They have an 8.7% probability of ending up in decile 4. They have a 9.8% probability of ending up in decile 7. And, you know, between a 12% and a 15% probability of ending up in deciles 9 or 10. So the children who start off better off at age 1.5, they are more likely to end up in higher deciles, but they're not all that much more likely,
right? Because you'll notice a lot of the probability is not on the diagonal, it's off the diagonal. Does everyone, that's

That's why the whole thing looks like it's kind of just blurry, right? So if we look from age 1.5 to ages 3.5, there's not very much pattern. Most of the numbers are kind of close to 10%, which means essentially there's not very much of a pattern. And if you look at the majority of the probability, about 90% of the probability is off the diagonal. Okay, so that's telling you that for the most part, if you start off as a 1.5-year-old, you can end up wherever you like as a 3.5-year-old. Not quite, but that's about right. So the differences in probabilities are relatively small at that age. So children we know in this age range, 1.5 to 3.5, are still highly plastic in terms of their brain development. So now let's look. So that was females. There are males. You can see it doesn't look very different. Now let's look from age 8.5 to age 10.5. So this is grade 3 approximately, and that's grade 5. So now we're getting close to adolescence, but we're not really in early adolescence yet. So grade 5 is not really early adolescence. You can already begin to see that you can pick out the diagonal, right? And that's the sign of the trajectory's hardening. So you'll notice that somebody who starts out in decile 1 has an almost 50% probability of ending up in decile 1. And someone who starts out in decile 10 has a more than 50% probability of ending up in decile 10. So you can start to pick out this diagonal. That's the trajectory's hardening up. It's harder and harder to transition as you get older. But still, there's a lot of there's a lot going on off the diagonal. So the off-diagonal cells contain about 75% of the probability now. It's down from about 90%, but there's still quite a lot of off-diagonal activity. That was females. Here's males. Looks very similar. Now, as we get into early adolescence, age 10.5, so that's about grade 5, to grade 8, which is about 13.5 on average in terms of years, you'll see that the diagonal is becoming more and more prominent, right? So if we look over at, if we look at this one row again, this is the people who started off in decile 8, they now have a 0% probability of ending up in decile 1, okay? And they used to be almost a 10% probability. Or ending up in decile 4, they only have a 1.3% probability of ending up there. And you'll notice that they have now started to have a pretty high probability of ending up where they started, okay? Which is most of the action is kind of in deciles 7 through 9. So they started in decile 8, they kind of end up in deciles 7 through 9. So you can see that something is hardening up. They're now on a stiffer and stiffer trajectory. They're less and less likely to transition to being either a low achiever or a significantly higher achiever. That's for females. This is for males. It looks very similar. And then finally, as we get to ages 15.5 to age 17.5, so these are sort of 10th graders going down the rows and 12th graders going across the top, you'll notice that the diagonal is now really, really strong, right? So essentially, someone who starts off in the 10th decile has a more than 70% probability of staying in the 10th decile for over 10th grade to 12th grade. And you can just see how strong the diagonal, you can just pick it out really easily. And even someone in the 9th decile, their probability of remaining in the 9th decile is, you know, over 40%. If you start off in the first decile at age 15.5, you're going to probably be there in the first decile again at age 17.5. So these trajectories are really hardening over time, and that's this shutting of the window, right? That essentially you're not going, these children are not very plastic after a certain age. So earlier on, I quoted you from Lauren Steinberg, not only is the brain more plastic during adolescence than in the years that immediately precede it, but it is also more plastic than in the years that follow it. And this is this drop in plasticity that we see as we go from adolescence afterwards. So I guess what I'm trying to make the point of here with these transition matrices is the idea that students' cognitive trajectories do get sort of locked in. And after a certain point, they are past the fork in the road. That's not to say that there's no brain development that occurs after the age of 15.5, because that's certainly not true, but that it's the window is closing, the door is closing. And so we need to try to get students when they're still adolescents. And if we neglect it, then we're neglecting one of our last and potentially most productive opportunities to transform.

person's trajectory. So finally, I want to talk a little bit about economic fatalism and whether all of these things, you've been looking at a lot of cognitive scores, you've looked at reading scores, you've looked at math scores, you've looked at scores of mental acuity, do any of these scores actually matter for anything later in life? Well, the answer is yes. And it's not unreasonable for people to actually recognize that as they get to adulthood, if they are lacking in advanced cognitive skills, that they will probably, I'm not talking about causality, but I'm talking about association, probably have worse outcomes. So, for instance, if we compare students who score in the highest versus the lowest deciles on those 12th grade tests, the ones that are shown here across the columns, then those people in the highest decile have a 63.3% probability of obtaining a BA by the time they're 26 years old, as opposed to only a 2.9% probability for those in the lowest decile. And the high decile students have a good probability of also attaining a graduate degree, whereas the lowest decile students have literally a zero probability of attaining a graduate degree. High decile students have much more income in their mid-30s, about 237% of the income of lowest decile students. And even in their mid-20s, they have significantly higher income, despite the fact that many of them are still in graduate school. High decile students, if you ask them, they say that they have greater job satisfaction. They believe that their jobs are more secure. They're less worried about losing their jobs. And they have lower incidence of a whole bunch of behaviors that might indicate that they are suffering from economic fatalism. So for instance, they're less likely to have unstable family lives, like partner breakups. They're less likely to indulge in binge drinking, substance abuse, and smoking, and I could go on and on. There are a whole bunch of outcomes like this where we can see that possibly what is causing them to feel this way is that they don't feel that there is as much hope for the future. So I believe that economic fatalism, the sense of being shut out of a future of prosperity and feeling valued by society and by the economy, is potentially responsible for some degree of polarization that we see in the United States, for dysfunction, and for resentment of so-called elites. So I'm going to show you just two maps that are helpful for thinking about political polarization and resentment of elites. The first one is this one. This is the share of voters who voted for Donald Trump in 2016, not 2020, because the 2020 map is not out yet. And it's by county again. So you may recall that earlier on, I showed you a map of advanced cognitive skills in the United States, and that we could pick out Appalachia, which was very light in color, and it's right here, and the Ozarks right there. And you'll notice that it's almost like a mirror image, that for people who live in these areas, they are not surrounded by a lot of other people with advanced cognitive skills. And so it's no wonder that they may feel like, oh, this economy is moving away from me in the United States. All the good jobs are in places over here that are very pale, okay? The coast, you know, the coastal elites are over here, and people in Appalachia are maybe feeling depressed about their situation. I should mention that this is part of another paper that Eric Hurst, who's one of my commentators, has read very carefully previously, and that this represents political polarization, which I think is important. But it's also interesting to note that even in areas that have low cognitive skills in general, you can always pick out the college towns because they are, you can find them if you look, if you know where to find it, Huntsville, Alabama. You can find, you know, the University of West Virginia in West Virginia. And so it's not as though there are no people with high cognitive skills in these states. There are. But they're very concentrated often in a few college towns. So it's the political polarization that you can see, the coasts really stand out from other areas of the country. Another map that I'd like to show you is the share who agree that most scientists think that the climate is changing. Okay, so first of all, yes, isn't this bizarre? This is a weird question. This is not, do you think that the climate is changing? This is, do you think that scientists think that the

0: climate is changing. So this has a yes or no answer. Okay, it turns out the answer is yes. 90-some percent of scientists think that the climate is changing, so there's really no doubt about the answer to this question. But so what they're asking people is essentially, do you think that you ought to listen to scientists, or do you think that you ought to pay attention to what scientists think, or something like that? It's not whether you think the climate is changing, it is whether you think scientists think the climate is changing. Okay, so I hope that's clear. All right, and so what you'll notice is, again, we're back to this sort of look where you can pick out Appalachia right there, and you can pick out the Ozarks right over here, and you can pick out all of the same places where people, I would say people probably are resentful of elites. They're resentful of scientists. They don't want to believe what scientists think. Okay, so I picked that question because there is a yes or no answer, and I don't have to rule on whether the climate is changing or not. So I'm definitely not the sort of person you should ask about that. Just an economist. All right. So if we don't want to have economic fatalism and polarization and resentment of elites and other societal dysfunctions, then we should want to have as few as possible young adults sense that when they get to be about 18 or 19, somehow, without knowing it, without realizing it, they have passed the fork in the road, so that there's no way now for them to catch up with others, or at least it's going to be very difficult for them to catch up with others. And I truly believe, I really do believe, that this situation can be transformed for many people who are now at the fork in the road. In other words, they're still in their adolescence or earlier. So I wish to emphasize, just finishing up now, that I see adolescence as an age of opportunity. I see it as an age of unusual plasticity in a good way, not in a negative way. Perhaps this is just a matter of my personal outlook, but I see the glass as half full, not half empty. And let me emphasize one thing that I really like about adolescence that we could not say of toddlers and infants. If you are the parent of a toddler or an infant, and I say to you, I would like to take your toddler or infant and train your child differently than you are going to train him or her, you probably are going to say, you're not taking my toddler, okay? You're not removing that toddler from my house. Actually, adolescents are already removed from their houses. They're in schools for lots of hours a day. They are in custodial care. They are a captive audience. And so therefore, they're in some ways a much more malleable group of people. Even if their brains are not more malleable, they're in a situation where they can be affected much more easily than we can affect a toddler or an 8-month-old or something like that. So I see opportunity for people to achieve. I don't want to focus on the non-achievement of adolescents, some adolescents. Instead, I truly believe that the majority, and I think actually the vast, vast majority of Americans can attain advanced cognitive skills. But if we are to be able to do this, then we can't neglect the crucial period of adolescence. We need to concentrate attention on adolescents, on middle schoolers, on 5th through 9th graders. We need to be conscious of whether they're experiencing the best teachers, the most challenging curricula, and the extracurricular activities that tend to foster cognitive development. So it's one thing to try to identify early adolescence as a key period when students should start developing advanced cognitive skills. And it is one thing to conclude, just as a matter of logic, that successful educational interventions might be especially productive at this age, but it's completely different thing to be able to show you that there are realistic educational interventions that would be especially productive if they were implemented in early adolescence. And that is what I'm going to try to do in my second lecture, tomorrow's lecture, Smart Money, Educational Investments in Adolescents Earn Higher Returns. So thank you.
1: All right, welcome back. I'm pleased to welcome our first commentator for this year's Tanner Lectures. This is fellow political theorist Jan Werner Müller, the Roger William Strauss Professor of Social Sciences and Professor of Politics at Princeton University. Professor Müller works on the history of modern political thought and on democratic theory. He also plays a very active role as a public intellectual of the intellectual variety. His several books include his 2007 Constitutional Patriotism, a history of political thought entitled Contesting Democracy, Political Ideas in 20th Century Europe from 2011. His most popular book, What is Populism, from 2016, which has been translated or is being

translated into more than 20 languages, and a bracing recent book entitled Democracy Rules, published last year. Professor Mueller is currently writing a book on architecture and democracy based on his own Tanner lectures, which were delivered at the University of Cambridge some 5 years ago.

0: does mean that we will accordingly have somewhat more time to listen to Professor Mueller himself, to whose commentary we now turn. Please join me in welcoming Professor Jan Werner Mueller.
1: Thank you, Kinch, for the kind introduction. It had nothing to do with you whatsoever. It may have had something to do with, shall I say, some of our colleagues who would insist that all their prizes from elementary school must be mentioned too on these occasions. So first of all, thank you generally to the committee for having me. It's a huge honor to be a commentator for this very, very interesting, very instructive set of lectures from which I've learned a great deal. The good news is that I'm utterly persuaded by Caroline's arguments and evidence. The bad news is that this might not mean much, given that I'm not an economist, I'm not a neuroscientist, and my research in education is generally confined to field work among three children who happen to be my own and who happen to be in middle school right now. But what I think I can offer is a little bit about the larger political picture. And in particular, what I want to do is offer three sets of remarks. First, I'll try to draw out three particular implications for what Caroline has been referring to as economic fatalism. Secondly, I want to say a little bit about that much contested concept of populism and how it relates to polarization and various political pathologies in our age. And then lastly, taking off from the fact that in this country, not necessarily everywhere, debates about education themselves have become absorbed into political conflict between populists and, shall we say, anti-populists, I want to sort of at least gesture at possible ways in which we could have these debates without potentially having pernicious effects on our democracies. So first chapter of my brief remarks, economic fatalism. So as you all know, there's plenty of talk these days about democratic decay, crisis of democracy, you know, a book per week about this crisis, and so on. But if you look at the research by fellow political scientists who have done the most interesting work on these questions, and who also very often have cautioned us not to have all this inflationary talk about crisis. Not every policy challenge is a crisis of democracy. But those who've looked at what is happening very closely have indeed pinpointed two factors which they think are new and which do indeed spell trouble for our democracies. I'm thinking in particular of the work of NYU's Adam Shaworsky, arguably the world's most important comparative politics scholar. So Shaworsky has said, well, one thing that is new, and for him at least very troubling, is an unprecedented degree of instability in party systems. One can certainly debate that point. You know, you may as well also say that actually as societies change, why shouldn't we have new parties, new party systems, and so on. I leave that aside for the moment and focus on the other point that he has made. He has said that for the first time in the history of modern democracies, you have very clear majorities in a whole range of countries who do indeed think, who are utterly convinced that their children are going to be worse off than themselves. And this for Shaworsky and for many others is indeed very bad news. Why? Well, for one thing, it raises the stakes of elections. If the kids are not going to be all right, elections are about more things. And more particularly, and we have fairly strong empirical evidence for this, once you have societies which have become very polarized, where it's really about us versus them, those in one group very often are more willing to basically put up with very clear violations of democratic norms. It's not true that people don't know what's going on or that they don't know what democratic norms are, but they're in a sense saying so much is at stake and it's either us or them that they are basically willing to go along with democratic norm violators. And related to that, one thing that is so absolutely crucial for democracy And alas, in this country after 2020 and 2021, probably doesn't need a hell of a lot

of elaboration, namely losers' consent, the fact that those who lose elections are willing to say, yes, we accept it, we'll try again next time, that also becomes more problematic because so much is at stake. And you have, in a sense, so much to lose because your outlook on the future is so bleak. Secondly, some of you may already have been thinking, but wait a minute. Some of these elements of crisis in democracy today is not just economic. Surely it's also cultural, you know, which, as you all know, very often can be euphemism for ethnic, racist, all kinds of other stuff going on. And that's true, except that I think many of us are by now convinced that this sort of debate that we have for a couple of years, oh, is it more economic, is it more cultural, in a sense was about a false choice. It sort of assumes that there is a need separation to begin with, when in fact, the economic is also always cultural in certain ways. Work is never just work. Work is never just about income. You know, at the risk of saying the obvious, what's at stake is also self-respect. What is at stake is a sense of social reciprocity, that you are involved in a larger scheme of social cooperation. Questions of self-realization are at stake, especially in the United States. You know, there's a long history of how work is also bound up with basic conceptions, normative conceptions of citizenship. So that's all a long-winded way of saying the obvious, in order to then make the perhaps also obvious point that as understandings of work change, and as certain sets of practices are seen as less valuable, and as certain virtues that may have been associated with certain forms of work, endurance, courage, all kinds of things, become less important in comparison to those who have advanced cognitive skills, those who feel themselves to be on the losing end, very often, as you all know, do indeed feel resentful. And they feel that this is not a kind of inevitable development. This is not going along with Tony Blair's famous, or for some people infamous, formulation where he said, look, globalization, it's like the weather, or it's like the year. You know, we're not going to debate whether the fall follows the summer. It's inevitable. You would just all have to get on board with it. Plenty of people, of course, feel that, no, this is still a social or maybe even political decision, how we think about work. And if this doesn't seem blindingly obvious, just think about how people think about care work and how that is or is not thought of as worthwhile, as validated in certain ways, not to speak of how it's remunerated or not. So resentment matters, I completely agree, except that I think there's a story that leads from resentment to something that can be clearly worse. Resentment isn't a terribly sort of positive term to begin with, but if you go back to thinkers like, let's say, Adam Smith in the 18th century and various other moral psychologists, they would have said, look, resentment is not something necessarily bad. It can be a reflection of the fact that people have a sense of justice and that they think that something unjust is going on. And that's why they rightfully resent certain other people. But you fast forward to a famous, for some people still infamous, 19th century philosopher, also a supreme moral psychologist, Friedrich Nietzsche. And all of a sudden, we get from this kind of maybe justified resentment to what Nietzsche, always conscious of using the French term here, called ressentiment, which had a very particular meaning for him, and which I partly was reminded of when I read Caroline's first lecture, and when I thought, look, the fatalism, in a certain way, seems very justified. It's true that the door has closed. The windows have closed. There's not, for many people, really a fork in the road anymore. It's a one-way street. And it's one that is not going to lead to a happy place. And that sort of made me think of Nietzsche's insight that, well, sometimes those who are objectively in a worse situation or are weak or have no real power might also be tempted to engage in what Nietzsche, again, famously or infamously for some people, called a great politics of revenge, where you really don't want to take it out on the more successful, the more powerful, and so on. And this might hold an insight for our time, because if you think about plenty of right-wing populist actors and parties, when they finally come to power, you feel like all they really end up doing is a certain kind of trolling. It's sort of annoying powerful people, owning the libs, if I may use
that sort of that's

sort of formulation. No real constructive policymaking whatsoever, but a kind of resentful, revengeful, in certain ways, approach to politics. But before going down further this dark and possibly for many reasons obscure path in the history of ideas, let me bring it back to the present day and also remind ourselves that, of course, we must be careful with some of these generalizations. In many countries, it's actually not empirically the case that the most disadvantaged actually vote for what can plausibly be called populist, especially right-wing populist parties. In many countries, the most disadvantaged don't vote at all. And this can lead to a sort of vicious circle where, because certain people don't vote, political parties also don't care about them, and less is going to be on offer for them, and the more likely it is that they will check out of the political system altogether. And furthermore, it's maybe also worth reminding ourselves that plenty of times it's very advantaged people who help, especially right-wing populist actors, to come to power. This might be a bit of a stretch as a generalization, and maybe some of you later on want to challenge me on it, but I think it remains true that up until today, nowhere in Western Europe or in North America, with the possible exception of Italy, has a right-wing populist party or politician come to power without the collaboration, and I use the term quite consciously with all its historical connotations, without the collaboration of very established conservative elites. So we should always be careful with this idea that, oh, populism is so obviously the revenge of the disadvantaged, the revenge of those who have no prospects, you know, who see a road that will lead to nowhere. That can be part of the picture. I'm not doubting that. But if we think of the most sort of obvious success stories of right-wing populists today, there's always also something else going on. And we shouldn't forget about that other thing. Which brings me to my second, and I hasten to add, much briefer chapter. So I've used the term populism as if it was self-evident. But as you all know, our era has seen an absolutely inflationary use of that term. And what I would like to make plausible to you, and at the risk of going against the kind of established historical semantics around populism, where, as you all know, this goes back to the late 19th century, often refers to an idea that this is about, you know, Main Street against Wall Street, critique of elites. Against that rather general understanding of the term, I'd like to put forward something somewhat more narrow and want to make it plausible to you that, yes, it's true that populists criticize elites, especially criticize governments when they themselves happen not to be in government, but that especially if you think that there might be something politically or even morally problematic about populism, then this in and of itself doesn't really seem to be enough to claim that this is somehow dangerous. Because I think up until recently, any good civic educator would have told us that keeping an eye on the powerful is actually a sign of being a good democratic citizen. And all of a sudden, at the beginning of the 21st century, we hear day and night, oh, dangerous populists, because they constantly criticize elites. But what's wrong with criticizing elites? Is that in and of itself such a bad and dangerous thing for democracy? No. But the point is that, at least in my view, populists will also always do something else. They're going to claim that they, and only they, represent what they often refer to as the real people, or also the silent majority. And what follows from this kind of claim, a claim not really made by so-called ordinary people, as if there were any others, but usually by political leaders and parties, is that they then usually proceed to claim that all other contenders for political power are fundamentally illegitimate and more particularly corrupt. So it's never just about a policy disagreement or even a disagreement about values, which is completely normal, ideally even productive in a democracy. No, it's always saying that the others are, to coin a phrase, crooked characters. And then maybe less obviously, another consequence, once you've invoked the real people, and I can see from your face that I'm not telling you anything new, is that you are, of course, implying that some people aren't quite real, that some people among the people themselves are at best second-rate citizens or perhaps don't truly belong at all and perhaps should just, if you forgive that expression, should just go back to their shithole countries.

0: So this is, I think, what is pernicious about populism, and it's related potentially to questions of education. Not, I hasten to add, in the sense that, oh, all voters of these kinds of parties necessarily must be irrational. But especially in the United States, it's basically become very typical to absorb different positions on education into these sorts of practices, or to put it more bluntly, into a certain type of culture war. I only remind you of a particular phrase that I'm pretty sure everybody remembers. I love the poorly educated. That's another way of saying, okay, we're going to structure public conflict around questions of education, such that all of a sudden, being educated, being poorly educated, takes on a particular cultural and larger political meaning. And I dare say the United States is somewhat unusual in this regard. This is not true, let's say, of right-wing populists everywhere. If I think about the country from which I come originally, the right-wing populist party there, on its candidate list for parliamentary elections, you know what they put there in front of all their candidates? Professor, doctor, professor, doctor, professor, doctor. Here, this would be the kiss of death in many cases, I dare say. There, it's a sign that, yes, you know, this is a great party. You know, if all your candidates are professors, you know, you can't possibly go wrong. So I think it's a specific challenge in this context, how we somehow move to a way of doing public conflict that doesn't end up making education and important policy innovations like you're putting forward sort of the plaything of populist slash anti-populist forces. And here's my modest suggestion in this regard. It is, of course, entirely legitimate to have debates, disagreements, conflicts around some of these questions. There's not going to be a uniquely correct technocratic answer to some of our political problems today. And contrary to put it bluntly, the kind of communitarian kitsch that we read so often, where people say, oh, democracy is only the case if everybody is super civil and we don't ever really disagree. That's, of course, not democracy. Democracy is not about consensus. Democracy is about conflict. But the question is, how is conflict done? How is conflict rendered compatible with basic elements of democracy? And I think two very basic requirements are, first, that in conflicts around democracy, you don't deny the standing of the other side. You may really strongly disagree, but you don't insinuate that others don't truly belong or don't really have standing to speak in a certain debate. And this, I think, can come out in a particularly pernicious way with regard to education, when so-called cosmopolitan elites, and we all know what cosmopolitan can be shorthand for in this context, who are also highly educated, who hence don't truly belong, are citizens of the world, and so on, where basically their standing in a certain way is being denied in some debates. I'm not whining like, oh, why is everybody denying our standing, and so on, but you see hopefully what I'm trying to get at in terms of how this is a boundary that must be observed in conflict, and you can still disagree on many, many other points. And secondly, and if there are any journalists in the room, I think they will now break out into hearty, spontaneous laughter, to kind of make conflict work and productive, we do need some basic agreement about some basic facts. So we've heard a lot of very, very instructive things about facts. At least I find it hard to disagree with a lot of what you showed us and come away and think, no, we could really have, you know, a sort of fundamental debate about whether this is a plausible story or not. What follows from this in terms of policy, who pays for what, I mean, that's all a political debate, which can be entirely open, you know, can involve, you know, fairly deep disagreements. That's completely fine. But if we can't have a minimal set of facts in common, if to pick up one of your examples, if you tell me, look, climate, there's nothing going on, this is all made up, or the Chinese are telling us propaganda or whatever, how are we going to have anything that could be remotely be seen as a productive political conflict? We can't see each other as legitimate adversaries, because you're going to tell me that there's nothing to talk about. This is all, you know, not true, not the case. No facts to even have different interpretations of, and so on. So there are obviously many, many other requirements for democracy, but these are two I would highlight. So don't deny the standing of the other side. Don't insinuate that they don't really belong in certain ways, and try as hard as you can to kind of stick with at least some facts. As among many others, Hannah Arendt taught us, facts are not opinions. You can still have plenty of opinions about the facts. Again, this doesn't mean that we have to have consensus. But if we don't have anything in common anymore that we can talk about empirically, it gets very, very difficult to do conflict in a sort of democratic way. I apologize if this is not super helpful for how you take your research further, but I hope it's been somewhat interesting, at least, in terms of how we can think more broadly about the populism, polarization, and also in particular the economic fatalism picture. Thank you for your attention.
1: Yeah, so first of all, I want to thank Jan Werner Müller for his comments. Thank you very much. Tremendously interesting. Let me just highlight a couple of things that he talked about to which I'd like to be able to respond. One of the first points he made is about how if you do not believe that your children will necessarily be better off than you are, it raises the stakes all the time in politics because you think, It's not just me. It's also my children. Somehow they are fated to not be any better off than I am. Or maybe they're even fated to be worse off than I am. And I think that economic fatalism is that, that's the essence of it. It is not so much that people can't face the fact that maybe I won't ever have the best job, but they somehow believe I've already made a mistake. I'm still a young adult. I have my whole life in front of me, and I can't see much of a future for myself. And furthermore, I have this toddler, and I think that my toddler is going to be even worse off than I am today because all of the manufacturing jobs in my area are disappearing or something like that. So I think that it just raises the stakes a lot, and it makes people feel like this is a pie. The pie is going to be divided up. I'm going to be getting a smaller and smaller slice of the pie. My children will get an even smaller slice of the pie, so they won't be able to survive in this expensive country. And it just, okay, I'm whatever. I guess I'm an optimistic person. It just does not have to be like that, right? You know, when we talk about advanced cognitive skills, one of the things that I'd like to remind people is, they're not that advanced. Okay, so if you take the test it's called the PIAAC, it's the adult competency test for numeracy and literacy. The last time I showed it to people laughed at this test and they said, these are not hard questions. I think Eric will remember that I have some questions in a previous paper of mine. People just said, these are not hard questions. These are not advanced skills. These are very easy skills, right? So it is when we talk about Americans being able to achieve advanced cognitive skills, what we're talking about is a reasonable level of cognitive achievement that most people can master. We're not talking about everyone becoming, you know, a physicist at Caltech or a mathematical theorist or someone who's as brilliant as Jan Werner. So we're talking about a modest level of achievement that is possible for the vast majority of Americans. We spend the most money on education of any country in the world on a per pupil basis. So we should be able to we have an amazing, amazing array of colleges and universities in the United States that serve all different sorts of levels of achievement, not just the highest achievers, but there are all kinds of different colleges here, community colleges, vocational and technical schools. We have all kinds of different levels of education in higher education. And so I think I just don't see this idea that we have to be doomed to have the haves and the have-nots in education. I believe that the vast majority of us can just be the haves when it comes to having cognitive skills. And there's, you know, every year there are many people who migrate to the United States from other countries. And part of the reason they migrate here is that they know that our economy has a constant demand for people with cognitive skills. And so many of the smartest people in the United States, many of the most skilled people in the United States are not born in the United States. They come from someplace else. So we clearly have opportunities for people who want to come to our economy and be part of it. Many of my most prominent graduate students were

0: not born in the United States. There's one of them in the room, and he's brilliant. So yes, raise your hand. You can say you're brilliant. He's brilliant. So I think that therefore, what I really, really agree with Jan Werner's ideas about populism, about setting people aside who are elites and saying essentially they're not real people, they don't have real opinions, they're not valuable Americans. I agree with everything he said, but I would like us to not have the next generation be so much like this generation. I often one of the frustrating things about working on education is that people will often ask me, oh, is this educational intervention working? And it's an educational intervention for, say, two-year-olds or something like that, or three-year-olds. And I think, well, you know, you have to let them grow up first so that we can see. Okay. So, but children actually do change quickly. They don't change that quickly. Okay, you can't do an intervention with three-year-olds and have them turn into 18-year-olds overnight. But they, you know, today's 12-year-olds are going to be 18 in 6 years. It's not that long, right? 6 years is not a really long time. So if we somehow managed to do better with all of the 12-year-olds, then we would have, 6 years from now, we would have a bunch of 18-year-olds who would have different skills, potentially. And so it's not that long. And we need to try to make the changes while we still can. And I'm convinced that they can be made. I really think that we can make these skills change. And what I'll try to convince you of tomorrow is that we at least know some ways of changing children's cognitive skills when they're young. But thank you very, very much for the comments. They are a little dark, but let's hope that we can get to a better place. I can show you some maps of the United States that show everyone being about equal.
1: Well, it just shows how far we've come when political scientists are darker in comparison to the dismal science. You know, this is...
0: We are the dismal science, by the way, so it's truly...
2: So I'm going to stand over here to make clear that I don't have anything to say, but also so that I can see questioners. Yes, you're up first.
3: But this, I wanted to ask a question that's at the intersection of Jan and Caroline's comment. So there's, you know, other surveys are about, you know, parents seem not to want their, think that a college education is right for their children or some sort of thing. And so how do we do some of these interventions if we're going to try to think about, you know, maybe in the school when the parents themselves aren't being bought in? And that kind of ties together some of what Jan was talking about and that. So how do we think about when we get towards policy, the buy-in from the households, even if we're interventions are in the school?
0: Okay, so the way I think about it is this, and we're going to talk about this a little bit tomorrow, that one of the most important persons in a child's life is his or her teacher in school. And those people are almost always college educated. Basically, you can't be a teacher in the United States unless you're college educated. And so maybe your parents don't have the buy-in. Maybe they say, I thought that this, you know, working in the mines or working in this manufacturing job or something else is the way I see the world, and I don't think you need to go to college or anything like that. But you are exposed to some other people, and one of the most important people is your teacher. So we're going to see tomorrow that teachers make a huge difference to children. And that's one of the reasons why I think when we actually have kids in schools, they're a captive audience for that teacher, right? So that teacher can express herself. I'm not going to talk about this tomorrow, but Teach for America, which I'm sure many of you have heard about, is a program that takes students who go to often very prestigious colleges and universities, and it sends them into schools where most of the students are very disadvantaged. And they come from places like Berkeley or Stanford or wherever. We can show that they really raise the aspirations of the children whom they encounter, because they are young people themselves, typically. They've just gotten out of college, and they say, I went to

0: this kind of school. Maybe I came from a type of disadvantaged background like yours. But, you know, you can go on to a good college or university, and we can really see that they actually raise kids' aspirations. So I think that's probably the most direct route. But parents can be a problem, let's be honest. So some parents are wonderfully encouraging about their kids going on. I do, as someone who works on education, I do worry about people who say, we should not have kids going to college at all in the United States. College is a total waste of time and so forth and so on. That's just not realistic about the way the economy is changing. The economy is changing so much in the favor of those who have college or university education, or at least some sort of vocational or practical education that's post-secondary. And so advising people, don't do this, don't get this, seems to me like it's fine for some, but it's a really bad idea for most people.
1: So I completely defer to Caroline, of course, on the actual interventions. I would just stress that this is, of course, also a question of larger cultural frames. And these shift over times, they can be manipulated. So you'll be surprised to hear that I'm not an expert on West Virginia and, you know, the cultural status of coal mining. But I've heard it often enough from colleagues there who said, look, you know, in the old days, it was clear that nobody wanted their kids to be a miner. And then the whole Friends of Coal campaign started, and all of a sudden the lifestyle was validated and glorified in certain ways. So that's also part of the, you know, what in a sense can, to put it bluntly, can go wrong. And it's maybe also worth emphasizing that we sometimes are just tempted to kind of take certain supposedly cultural differences as quasi-given or natural. So every second New York Times column is going to be about, oh, the Midwest, the heartland, bi-coastal elites, and it's so horrible that we have all these divisions, etc. As if this was just a given. And if other countries didn't have cultural divisions, that didn't come out politically in quite the same pernicious way. So I think anybody who talks about polarization or these sorts of divisions, without taking into account that polarization is also big business. What's the medium with which Americans spend most time? It's radio. What happens on talk radio? Well, I know this can all sound slightly cliche, but it's got to be part of that story. And obviously, it's very hard to push back against some of that. It's also sometimes very tempting to kind of say, oh, but, you know, I want to know more, but, you know, who's going to tell me more? Oh, J.D. Vance, right? So he's now the official spokesperson for Appalachia. You know, never mind what he says today and so on. And then it's also very convenient for shorthand liberal elites to sort of take one particular story, which on one level is very critical of them, and, you know, again, we neglected all these people. At the same time, it's sort of perversely flattering, and the same thing sort of happened after Brexit in the UK and other countries, where then liberals kind of end up saying, oh, if only we reoriented ourselves now completely, and, you know, no white male can have, you know, a quiet diner in the Midwest without being surrounded by 10 anthropologists, 5 sociologists, 5 reporters from the New York Times, and so on. It's sort of this contrition that's performed. At the same time, it's perversely flattering, because then these liberals think, it's still all about us, right? So if we did this, the world would change. If we didn't do it, it would change as well. So I think all of which is a long-winded way of saying this is enormously complex and clearly not amenable to quick fixes or changes. But that plays a huge role too. And I'm not sure that, you know, one has really figured out how to approach this in a way that's neither condescending nor falls into the trap of taking certain things at face value, when in fact they're not sort of cultural givens.
2: Jay Wallace.
3: Thank you very much, Caroline, for a wonderful initial lecture. I guess I just wanted to hear a little bit more about the connection between improvements in the cognitive skills of citizens in contemporary democracies and fatalism. I mean, it seems like even if we succeeded through the kind of interventions that you're interested in promoting and improving the cognitive skills of adolescents, there's still going to be differences. There's still going to be people who are in the top decile or in the lower decile. If we keep the higher education sector at its current size, that seems like it's just going to result in more competition for a scarcity of places at universities. And, you know, it seems like, so for those improvements in cognitive skills to really generate a sense of economic opportunity, one thing you might think is that we'd also need to couple them with dramatic increases in the availability of higher education for a better qualified population, and And even if we pulled that off, maybe that's part of the ultimate program here. Is there reason to believe that there would be, attractive economic opportunities for all of those people who are graduating universities with their higher cognitive skills, or would there still be a structural scarcity of attractive positions that wouldn't get us out of the rut that you're ultimately interested in addressing in some way?
0: Okay, so couple of answers. The first is that of the cohort that is graduating from high school, say this year, about 85% of them will attempt to go to college or university. Okay, that means that they'll start college or university. About 25% of them will graduate by the time they're age 25, 26. So the vast majority of people in the United States actually try to go to college or university, and they just fail. Okay, they leave, they drop out. So I don't see there being, and it's not that they want to fail. It's that if you come to, they actually want to try, which is why they're doing it, right? And they're spending money, or they're taking out student loans, or they're using up their Pell Grant or whatever, but they're spending someone's money to go to college or university. They want to succeed. But if you have gotten to the age of 18 and you are still really behind in terms of your cognitive skills, college or university is just hard, right? And it's less controlled as an environment than high school is. In high school, your parents sort of make you go to high school in the morning. You have to stay there. You're not supposed to leave in the middle of the day and do something else. And you get, you go home at the end of the day, and they have you there sort of as a captive person for 6 hours a day. That is not true when you go to college. You can never show up to class. You can not do what you're supposed to do. You cannot take the right classes. You have all of these choices, and people make them very badly. And so that's, I worry less about, oh, we're going to have these crowded colleges and universities overflowing with people. When we get to that point in time, I'll worry about that at that point in time. It just isn't true today. What we have is a lot of people who start college and then they drop out after their first year, or after the first semester or something like that. The most common time to drop out is just as long as you have taken out a whole bunch of student loans for your first year, and then you leave. And you do not have a degree, and you probably didn't pick up much in the way of skills. And so I don't worry about that, the sort of overabundance. There was one period of time when people worried that we had too many college-educated people in the United States. There were some famous books. I'm looking at Hillary Hoynes because she probably remembers some of them, called like The Overeducated American, was a famous book by Richard Fu. However, that was the only book that was ever given that title. And it's because it was such a short period of time. It was basically during the Vietnam War, when a lot of people decided to go to college or university who would not otherwise have gone to college or university. And finally, I'll just make one additional point, and that is that although we have a big population in the United States, even if we had a college graduation rate that was, let's say, 60% instead of more like 25-ish percent, we still would not be supplying that much of the world's skilled population, because we're just not that big a population relative to the rest of the world. There are a lot more people who are going to compete for manual labor jobs and things like that, and we could educate a lot more of the American public, and we wouldn't crowd ourselves. I'm pretty confident.
2: Maybe on this one? Okay. First Hillary Hoynes and then Hannah Ginsberg.
4: Thank you so much. I wanted to go back to that stylized diagram you showed us in the beginning, and I think I understand why you were telling a story that seemed in some ways to pit against each other the endogenous growth model talked about so much in the early years versus what's happening in adolescence. I think I understand why you set it up that way, but it's not obvious to me that they couldn't both be taking place. I think, obviously, you kind of talked about that in your comments, but if you just look at the empirical diagram the data that you showed us with respect to the tests, it looks like, if anything, the endogenous growth is much more important in the adolescent years. That is, it is the case that if the initial condition is at age 11, then you see much greater growth of those that's come into that age with more skills. So why isn't that also endogenous growth, I suppose? It's just about when it's happening.
0: Oh, right, so I completely agree. I definitely think that the endogenous growth doesn't have to be true, right? It's a theory about you were sort of started off with advantages and then you have faster growth every year. It seems to really, there's a spurt in adolescence, but it definitely starts earlier as well. So it's not, these are not two mutually exclusive theories. Rather, it is, I guess what I would like to, I mean, endogenous growth just does seem to be true in education. You start off with advantages and you seem to then have faster growth with every year. And that sort of, a lot of people feel that that's true too, you know. Like you take your child to school and your child reads better and so your child learns more in the class and it's just, it's easier to learn things. So that probably starts very, very early. But I think the point that I was, that I'm trying to make is that it doesn't end early. It's still going on when you're, when you have kids in adolescence. And I think that, well, you and I both do a lot of the economics of children and childhood, and a lot of people emphasize this idea that by the time the child is 3 or 4, it's kind of all over. And that's the point that I was trying to make. It's not that it doesn't matter what happens to you up until the age of 3. It matters a great deal what happens to you at that age. But it's not all over. We still have an opportunity to try to intervene with, there's still an important growth opportunity. And some of it does happen relatively late. So that's kind of the idea. So if I can just tell a little story, I guess I'm going to tell part of this story tomorrow too, but I'll say a bit of it today. When I teach early childhood education in my class, I teach the economics of education. I always have students who say they're very disappointed, weirdly enough, that everything is not determined by the age of 3. And I always think, why are you disappointed that this is not true? And they say, well, because it somehow it would mean that it was so, you knew exactly when you needed to intervene. You could just do it at this one age and it would be great. And then you'd be fine. And I always say, no, it's like the fact that there's still a lot to be determined after this age is a good thing because you don't have all the 2-year-olds in front of you able to, you know, give them the most meaningful, rich education. But they're always disappointed every time. It's always this weird thing where I have to walk them back from this level of disappointment that the regression does not have an R squared of 100% and on what you were like when you were 2.
5: Thank you. Yeah, thank you very much. That was terrific. So one of the things that was so impressive about your results were the way that you've got these 2 apparently independent but converging sets of data, one lot of data from neuroscience and the other lot of data from children's performance on tests. But I was curious to know whether for you one of these sources of data is more important or whether you can say something more specific about how you see the relation between them. For example, whether you think there are problems with one set of data which are addressed by bringing in the other set of data?
0: So I guess that the way I think about it now, looking backwards, is that how could I have been studying education all these years without thinking about brain development, right? What is education if it's not brain development? And yet somehow a lot of people like me who study education or the economics of education, we didn't learn anything about neuroscience. We learned absolutely nothing about when your brain is actually developing, what your brain is doing at various stages, whether it matters that you learn algebra at this age or that age. We learned nothing about it. And that strikes me as being very wrong, because I don't see how we can become really good at educating people if we don't know how brains work. So I happen to be more of a test score person myself. I don't slice open people's brains. They have to be dead anyway to do that. But I don't take MRIs and look at, brains and try to understand how different parts of them are developing. But On the other hand, I think it's been a huge mistake for those

0: of us in education to not take more account of neuroscience, because neuroscientists know so much about what's going on in our brains. And so therefore, we need to be not just measuring test scores. One thing that I will say, this I think, I hope it relates to your comment, is I tend to think of, a lot of people just look at education and they think educational attainment is all that we need to look at. There are the college educated and the not college educated. There are people who are high school graduates and not high school graduates and so forth and so on. And I don't really find that to be true. I think what really matters is your cognitive skills. And you can be not a college graduate, and if you have great cognitive skills, great. Or you can be, you know, a high school dropout and have great cognitive skills, great. Or you can be a college graduate and not have great cognitive skills. This is totally possible. So that's, I want to get more at the fundamental thing that's going on. And so I think that's part of what's driving me towards looking at neuroscience, because that's what's going on in your brain. It's not a matter of, I have a degree stamped on my head that says I got a BA and I got it from a good university, regardless of what kind of skills I illustrate. I'd rather know about your skills and know less about your degree.
1: Thank you so much for your lecture. It was very interesting. So one of the problems I always think about with these sort of cognitive tests is, how do you distinguish between the psychometric that the test is trying to pick up and the psychometric that is your motivation to take the test? Yeah. So you might think there's intelligence, something like that, something that you're picking up or trying to pick up. And there's also conscientiousness, patience, these other things. And just in general, how should you think about distinguishing between those things? Especially with like infants who are taking these tests. Like I'm just wondering, like what's the motivation of this 1-year-old or 3-year-old kid taking this test? Like, do they know what they're doing? Like, and maybe that could be a reason why there's so much more movement. Because if you have like a 1-year-old who's very smart, who like decides not to pay attention, you could see like that being a cause of a lot more like intermoving between the deciles earlier in life. And the other thing I was thinking about was sort of an alternative hypothesis, maybe, for why there's divergence for adolescents. So I've read a few different places where a lot of the things that children go into later in life can be determined by what they perceive their comparative advantage to be earlier in life. So if you do STEM and humanities, there are a lot of people who are good at both, but they're slightly better at one or the other. And some people think this explains gender divergences. I don't know if that's true or not, just an idea. So could it be also at early adolescence, maybe you're more socially aware of, I'm towards the bottom of the class, I'm not gonna be very good at this test, or you're someone who says, oh, like I'm a bright kid, I'm gonna like buckle down and prove how smart I am. So just a hypothesis about like your motivation also mattering and maybe that being affected in early adolescence also.
0: Yeah, so adolescence is this really interesting period because people are, they're starting to go through puberty. They're starting to be much more socially aware. They're probably much more aware of their sort of ranking in their class than someone who's a kindergartner or a first grader or something like that. And they understand that people with different educational attainment have maybe different status or prestige, or they start to understand all of these types of things. So yes, I definitely think that motivation becomes very important as you enter adolescence. So it's not just about your brain is trying to develop, you know, the ability to read or at a high level or to do algebra or something like that, but also your brain is also trying to understand all of the other things that allow you to be an adult at that age, to plan, to be mindful of things, to be reasoning. All of those kinds of things are going on at the same time. So when we think about motivation, it is a huge problem psychometrically. I can tell you, though, how they test 1.5-year-olds and 3.5-year-olds. You have to have like a mom or a dad who sits there and then tries to get them to do various things like count blocks or put blocks on top of one another or something like that. And there is a lot of test-to-test variation because not all moms and dads or other guardians are equally good at doing this sort of testing. So it's very, very difficult to test little tiny people because until they learn to read themselves, you can't really just stick them with a test booklet and say, you know, here, take this test. So testing is very difficult for the smallest ones. And we also know that when you get to high school, really towards the end of high school, Students who do not think that they are going to go on to college or university are very undermotivated to take tests at that point in time. They want to pass them if they need to take them for a graduation exit exam, something like that. But they don't want to do better than just passing if they're not going to go. So people who want to go, you know, to Berkeley, they're very motivated to take the SAT, or they're very motivated to take the ACT, they're motivated to take AP exams. But it's because they're looking at that next stage. But if you think, I'm leaving this high school in 2 months, you're not that motivated to take those exams. So we actually notice that there's a drop-off in exams for 12th graders, and that also psychometricians see a phenomenon that's called, it's really like the first questions that you answer on an exam, people are usually pretty motivated to answer those questions. And then over time on the exam, they get bored and they start looking out the window. And we can see that there's this test drop-off. So that if you put the hard questions all at the end of the exam, it will look like people just can't answer them. But part of it is just that they're bored by that time. And they figure, hey, I've answered enough questions to pass the exam. So motivation is a thing. Apparently, in Singapore, they do not suffer from this motivational problem at all. So it is often used as, often their results are used to see like how many questions can students actually answer on these tests, because they apparently just stick to the end. There also is a test that's given on the National Longitudinal Studies, which is extremely easy, but only requires you to just keep chugging away at the test. And some people just do that, okay? It's a very good predictor of how motivated you are, because it's very, very easy, but it does require you to answer a lot of boring questions, like, repeatedly. And it's a very strong predictor of your earnings later in life, it turns out. So there's something about that motivation that just keep chugging away is actually good for your earnings.
2: Okay, that brings us to the end of our program for today. But before I ask you to join me in thanking our speaker and our first commentator, let me just remind you that tomorrow, same time, same place, we have the second Tanner lecture, a second of two, and not one, but two commentators. So please come back. And with that, please join me in thanking our distinguished speaker and commentators.

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Tonight on UCTV.

if we can stay physically strong and preserve our balance, it promotes our cognitive health as well. And when we exercise, so many things happen. So many things happen. So we release a lot of neurochemicals, endorphins that can help us to feel less pain or feel kind of this energy or really feeling good, serotonin that can improve our mood. We release these hormones like brain-derived neurotrophic factor that travel in through the bloodstream up to the brain that stimulate that neurogenesis or

growth of new neurons in the area, as I said, the hippocampus, that's important for learning and memory. It also promotes angiogenesis or growth of blood vessels, and synaptogenesis or growth of synapses and connections in brain systems. So really, it's just so the brain does love movement. What's recommended is at least 150 minutes of moderate aerobic physical activity per week. So that is, 30 minutes 5 days a week, or you can have an instant recess where you do 10 minutes 3 times a week. We don't want to sit for too long because we think of sitting, being sedentary is not health promoting either. So 150 minutes of moderate aerobic physical activity or 75 minutes of vigorous physical activity per week. And vigorous is measured by an inability to really sing or talk during that type of activity. So you're breathless enough that you can't really hold forth or sing easily. We also recommend strength and resistance training 2 times per week, best combined with aerobic activity. And then, balance training and stretching. So balance training 3 times a week, Tai Chi, yoga, heel-to-toe walks, Qigong, dancing. Exerkines are these biochemicals that are stimulated with exercise that play these key roles in multiple organ systems, neurological, cardiovascular, immune, and metabolic systems to promote health span, longevity, and resilience. So you release these exerkines, including irisin, from the muscle that travel in the bloodstream and that promote health in multiple organ systems and reduce dementia risk by targeting these cardiometabolic diseases such as obesity, type 2 diabetes, cardiovascular disease, and so on. We also know that exercise is associated with prolonged survival in people who are living with Alzheimer's disease. So physical fitness was associated with slower rates of decline, so more preserved gray matter volumes in those who are both cognitively normal seniors and those with early Alzheimer's disease. And in a population-based study of almost 400 participants, when incident AD cases who were physically inactive were compared to those who were active, in other words, where people developed Alzheimer's disease, those who were more physically active lived longer and had better preserved cognitive function. So there's, over 90 meta-analyses have come out in the last 5 years looking at movement and exercise and its benefit. And we know there's multiple mechanism of action. It's beneficial in multiple ways. It's beneficial for cognition and really specifically in terms of what we call processing speed and executive function. There's more benefit in these domains compared to memory. It also, we know that physical frailty is associated with cognitive frailty. And the opposite is true. If we can stay physically strong and preserve our balance, it promotes our cognitive health as well. So there's this bi-directional relationship between the body health, fitness, and frailty, and brain health, fitness, and frailty. We also, of course, sleep better, and with more restful sleep, we clear out these misfolded proteins that through the lymphatic system and can help us to reduce the risk of Alzheimer's disease as well. So, and when you look at these meta-analyses, the greatest evidence is in primary dementia prevention. However, there is evidence in mild cognitive impairment and in dementia, and there's greatest benefit in group setting compared to individual. But this has been seen in a number of settings at the gym, home-based exercises, whatever is available. And I love how Dr. Marshall talked about the exercise snack. So there's always time to get up and maybe walk for 5 minutes or do a squat or raise your arms or do a gentle balance on one leg while you're brushing your teeth, So get a move. You're familiar with exercise snacks.

So those can be sort of brief moments of strength training or aerobic exercise throughout the day, like wall push-ups or chair squats or a brisk walk. And it can really motivate you, builds confidence. You just did it, you feel good, and maybe you want to do it again in an hour or two.

0: Yeah, I spoke about frailty and dementia risk. So really that overall physical health promotes brain health along the lifespan. It's as important at 80 as it was at 18 or 8 to remain as physically active as you can in your body. I'm boarded in lifestyle medicine, and in lifestyle medicine, we think about these six pillars of health that apply to many chronic diseases. And by addressing these six pillars, we can improve cognition and combat, promoting brain health across the lifespan. I'll just go through these briefly, but in terms of food as medicine, there are three common diets which are associated with cognitive and stroke protection. And these have been by 30%, and these have been studied most extensively. But we'll talk about how there's a lot of overlap in terms of the ingredients. And effectively, they are really whole food plant forward diets and limiting ultra processed foods. And then in terms of sleep, there's a higher risk if you have less than 6 hours on average or greater than 9 hours, it increases your risk of dementia. Also, untreated sleep apnea, or prolonged insomnia, or interrupted sleep like circadian disruption, or and then social connections. We know that loneliness, as we talked about, increases the risk for stroke and dementia. Low-level physical activity really is associated with 20% increased risk. If you have moderate or high levels of exercise, you reduce that risk. Stroke reduction compared to inactivity. We know that stress is not something that we can escape. It's something we confront as humans in the world, and the complexity that we navigate and the uncertainty that we navigate. However, the way that we respond to that stress, if we're chronically stressed, that's very pro-inflammatory, and it is associated with a higher risk of hypertension, stroke, cognitive impairment, dementia. And then substance use, we know that middle-aged smoking is associated with a higher risk of cognitive impairment in later life.
1: You're watching UCTV.
2: Franz Liszt, the greatest musical prodigy since Mozart, would dominate the musical scene in Europe for three quarters of a century. Indeed, he was a creature of three centuries, taught by the masters of the 18th, leading every musical innovation of the 19th, and in his latter years, composing the works that pointed toward the 20th. I first encountered Franz Liszt from old 78 records that my father collected from a trash bin behind a public library in our Harlem neighborhood. Worn out and scratchy, the old vinyl conjured up a new world of magical sounds, bold, verbose, flashy, and wrapped in exotic titles like Mephisto, Ave Maria, Rhapsody, Transcendental. Why did this music drive me to the piano before I could walk to school? It was clear to me even then that this was a music that spoke across centuries and cultures in unapologetic terms, pushed boundaries, inspired, and endured. Wedged in between the discs of Earl Father Hines and Art Tatum, Liszt's music boasted and brayed with the same vigor. It was hot and incomprehensible. Later, I heard Liszt as most American kids did, at the movies, and I loved this innocence and sheer entertainment value.
3: What's up, Doc? Who? Franz Liszt. Never heard of him. Wrong number.
2: I didn't know at the time that it is precisely this sort of caricature that has defined Franz Liszt in popular culture from his time to ours. We hear his most memorable compositions while sitting in a dentist chair or writing

0: in an elevator. He's all around us. Yet we know so very little about this enigmatic figure of the Romantic era. Pianist, composer, teacher, conductor, traveler, father, friend, entrepreneur, author, benefactor, Kapellmeister, abbe, lover. He was the quintessential Romantic figure, a Byronic hero, a study in contradictions. In his early life, Liszt was a flamboyant piano virtuoso, a showman who craved the stage. He lived for the applause. He dined with popes, kings, queens, but danced with the gypsies of Hungary. In his later life, he made considered choices and reinvented himself over and over. And through it all, he found deep satisfaction and inspiration in his Catholic roots. This gifted son of Hungary spoke no Hungarian, was trained in Austria, celebrated in France, lionized in Russia, feted in Italy, revered in England, and buried in Germany. He was the first true rock star the world was to know. I wanted to know just who this guy was, Liszt, Franz Liszt. And I'm not the only one.
1: Liszt's legacy in the 20th century has been one of derision, neglect, resurrection.
2: I think he also was someone who enjoyed, at least early on, his popularity, and then suddenly realized, oh my gosh, I can never escape.
3: He was always a good time at a party, I am sure.
4: It's not about Hungarian rhapsodies, nor is it about his finer works. It's about service to humanity.
5: I have been trying to come to grips with Liszt all my life and still can't.

0: A man with a small boy of about 8 years approached me with a request to let the youngster play something on the forte piano. He was a pale, sickly-looking child who, while playing, swayed about the stool as if drunk. His playing was also quite irregular, untidy, confused, and he had so little idea of fingering that he threw his fingers quite arbitrarily all over the keyboard. But that notwithstanding, I was astonished at the talent which nature had bestowed on him. Since I had little time during the day, I devoted almost every evening to the boy.
1: That untidy little boy was 8-year-old Franz Liszt. Born in 1811, the year of the great comet, Franz was the gifted and only child in a German-speaking family that lived in the village of Reiding, along the contested border between Hungary and Austria. His mother, Anna, was the daughter of a baker. His father, Adam, was an amateur musician who earned his living as an accountant for the vast sheep herds belonging to the ruling Esterházys. From infancy, young Franzi heard the chamber music of Beethoven, Haydn, and Mozart performed in the home. He displayed an early and prodigious ability at the piano. Through the window of their modest cottage, however, came something else. The ancient haunting melodies and second beat rhythms of the Gypsy, the Roma, who were the largest minority group in Hungary. The youngster was developing an ear for both the highly organized music of the German masters as well as the improvisational and frenetic passions of the Gypsies. He would spend the next 7 decades marrying these two cultural dowries into a single romantic musical image.

0: 1822, Adam takes the risky but carefully calculated step of moving his family to Vienna. He knew that Franzie would not receive the proper training and inspiration that his gifts deserved, let alone be discovered in the backwaters of Hungary. Adam arranged for music composition lessons from none other than Antonio Salieri, composer to the Royal Court of Vienna and Mozart's celebrated tormentor. For instruction in the piano, the only choice was Carl Czerny.
1: Czerny gave Liszt, I think, three fundamental things. First, he gave Liszt a solid foundation in piano technique. He was an expert in teaching the rigorous training of the fingers. Second, because Czerny had been a student of Beethoven, he passed on to the young Liszt a real respect for Beethoven's music and for the man as well. And third, Czerny published a treatise in 1830 on improvisation. It was one of the few thorough treatises on this subject from the time. And he expected the young Liszt to improvise quite a bit. And I think this fed into Liszt's creative activity later, because he continued to improvise. And moreover, he continued to compose like an improviser in some ways. He revised his pieces a lot. He rethought his compositions and reworked them as if they were always in progress, like an improvisation.
0: Both Salieri and Czerny taught young Liszt without charge, a model of generosity that Liszt would emulate for decades with the more than 400 piano students he would teach during his lifetime. But Adam was as impatient with Czerny as he was with Vienna. He was also running out of money, and he needed to exploit every opportunity to put Franzie in front of those who could make the difference between an undiscovered talent and a lucrative future.
2: Now he pursued the goal of securing an audience for his son with the most famous composer in the German-speaking world, Ludwig von Beethoven. Czerny pestered the maestro to hear the young virtuoso. Here is the operative word. Beethoven was totally deaf by 1822 and quite irascible. He had little interest in granting an audience to one of the many child prodigies in Vienna at that time. But Carl Czerny persisted.
0: Finally, Beethoven agreed to see the boy. But a career-propelling endorsement was out of the question. It is also hard to believe that Beethoven provided a melody for the youngster to improvise upon, or that Beethoven would attend the concert of a child of the future when the present had vanished in his own ears. Over the next half century, different versions of this moment in history would be told. Was Beethoven so moved by the boy's talent that he leaned over to kiss him on the forehead? The legendary Weihekuss, or kiss of consecration, did it ever happen? I doubt it, and so do most other music scholars. But hey, why let the truth get in the way of a good story? Adam's instincts were correct. The hard truth was that the cultural life of Vienna was in decline. After only a year and a half, he takes an even bolder step in distance, language, and custom. The Liszt family now undertakes the 1,000-kilometer journey to a city quite literally on fire. Paris, the home of revolutions in literature, dress, painting, and politics. Parisians had scrawled their signature on the face of Europe and looked to also make a lasting imprint in the New World and in the new century. This time, Adam knew it would be a do-or-die, one-way trip. The move to Paris was the act of Adam the father and Adam the impresario. He arranged concerts for his child prodigy along the way to defray expenses. Franzie was hailed and welcomed as a conquering young hero, the second Mozart. Or at least, that's what Adam painted on the posters that lined the streets. The day after they reached Paris, Adam presented his son to the Paris Conservatory for admission. The director was the celebrated Italian composer Luigi Cherubini. In spite of having a letter of introduction from none other than Prince Metternich, the Liszt's were

0: were informed that the conservatory had a new restriction against enrolling foreign pianists. Franzi was rejected. The brief time in Vienna would turn out to be the only formal musical training Franz Liszt would ever receive. Not so coincidentally, the family rented rooms directly across the street from French piano maker Erard. Sebastian Erard immediately saw the marketing potential of this boy genius to help him sell pianos. It was a match made in heaven. Coca-Cola meets Walmart. To learn more about Erard and the boy genius, I visited master piano technician Herbert Lurgenstein at Classic Pianos in Los Angeles.
1: Herbert, we always see the piano from the business side, that's the ivory side, but what is it about the action? What is it that makes it actually produce the sound?
2: Basically, it's a motion. When the key goes down, the hammer goes up, and here's the string.
1: So this downward motion on the exterior produces an upward motion on the interior.
2: Correct.
1: And now, okay, now what was the state of the piano before Liszt and Erard met?
2: I would call that very slow playing. It could not repeat fast enough because, unfortunately, until he invented what we call double escapement, and he called the balancier, the key had to go all the way up to be able to push down again and the hammer to repeat the second time. Because of Mr. Erard, you don't have to release the key at all, almost just a little bit before it goes up by his own spring motion, and he's ready for the next stroke.
1: So the key never, fast. The hammer never fully goes back into the bed.
2: Never does.
1: In a sense, the technology matched the capability of the technique of this boy who lives across the street.
2: Correct again.
1: And allowed him to do something like this.
0: With Adam in firm control of his son's career, Le Petit Liszt began to tour back and forth through France, Germany, and Great Britain. In leaky vessels and horse-drawn carriages, the father and son were inseparable. At each location, Erard provided a grand piano for the performance. 3 years of constant touring take a toll on both father and son. During a short holiday at the French seashore, disaster strikes. Adam contracts typhoid fever and dies after a brief illness, bringing an abrupt end to all of their plans just short of Franz's 16th birthday. His father perhaps had been more manager than mentor, but how could Franz continue without him? He had been on the verge of a brilliant career, but now he was headed for a deep, rudderless depression. Suddenly adrift, Franz considers entering the priesthood as a new vocation, but is persuaded not to. He finds some direction in the study of Saint Simonism, which puts forth a theory of life with art and music at the center of human endeavor. Followers of Saint Simonism believe in such revolutionary ideals as the redistribution of wealth, and ironically, given Franzi's growing reputation as a womanizer, in the emancipation of women. He also comes under the spell of revolutionary cleric Abbe Félicité Lamennais, whose liberal Catholic teachings drew the ire of the church. It is during this period that the brilliant prodigy grows into a man. But from the grave, Adam's words ring in Liszt's ears.
3: My son, you are predestined. You will realize that artistic goal whose spell bewitched my youth in vain. But be careful. Je crains pour toi la femme. I fear women in your life.
0: Young Liszt's concertizing had been the sole support of his family for 4 years. Now he stops giving concerts and begins teaching piano to the rich and titled children of Paris. He takes up drinking, keeps irregular hours, and frequents the cafes and salons of Paris. Paris in the 1830s was a hothouse for yet more revolution, and the French salons were the new public sphere. Here, Liszt begins to perform again.

0: He also discusses music, politics, and religion, and the arts with the likes of George Sand, Hector Berlioz, Honoré de Balzac, Heinrich Heine, and Eugene Delacroix. All the while, Victor Hugo was there collecting notes for Les Miserables, his epic tale of the 1832 French Rebellion. Perhaps the most important artistic friendship Liszt developed was with a newly arrived Polish expatriate named Frédéric Chopin. In a letter to George Sand, Chopin revealed his admiration for Liszt, the pianist.
1: I am writing without knowing what my pen is scribbling, because at this moment, Liszt is playing my etudes and putting honest thoughts out of my head. I should like to rob him of the way he plays my etudes. Frédéric Chopin.
0: And Liszt wrote to George Sand about his affection for Chopin's music.
1: The preludes of Chopin are quite special compositions. They are not merely pieces, as the title suggests, intended to be played as an introduction to other pieces. Rather, they are poetic preludes, like those of a great contemporary poet, which lull the soul in golden dreams and raise it to ideal realms. They have the freedom and spaciousness characteristic of works of genius.
0: Long after Chopin's death, Liszt would publish his own very personal and affectionate biography of his friend in 1877. Few people at the time were aware that Liszt had aided with the publication of Chopin's early piano works. The French salons were populated with men of political and economic standing. The women were rich, beautiful, and fully emancipated. Intrigue was a staple of the day. Paris of the 1830s must have been an earlier version of what Ernest Hemingway would describe a century later. If you are lucky enough to have lived in Paris as a young man, then wherever you go for the rest of your life, it stays with you, for Paris is a movable feast. These were settings where a handsome, exotic, extremely gifted, and sexually potent young man like Franz Liszt would be noticed. One woman among many who noticed him was the beautiful Countess Marie d'Agoult.
2: Madame Levaille was still talking when the door opened and a wonderful apparition appeared before my eyes. I use the word apparition because I can find no other to describe the sensation aroused in me by the most extraordinary person I have ever seen. He was tall and extremely thin. His face was pale and his large sea-green eyes shone like a wave when the sunlight catches it. His expression bore the marks of suffering. He moved indecisively and seemed to glide across the room in a distraught way, like a phantom for whom the hour when it must return is about to sound. Between us there was something at once very young and very serious, at once very profound and very naive. Marie d'Agoult.
1: Marie was 28 and he barely 21 when they met. She was as beautiful as she was moody, already exhibiting jealousy and debilitating fits of depression that were to plague her always. Aptly described as 6 inches of snow covering 20 feet of lava, she was unhappily married to Count Charles d'Agoult. She was deeply ensconced in Parisian salon circles, holding her own soirees at her elegant Left Bank mansion or at her exquisite Chateau Croisy just outside of Paris. Marie had been a faithful wife, but life with a dashing Hungarian virtuoso in the time of revolution proved too irresistible. Within 2 years of meeting, Marie d'Agoult and Franz Liszt were expecting their first child. Fearing the scandal their openly adulterous relationship would cause, Franz and Marie, with great secrecy and subterfuge, eloped to Switzerland, where Blandine was born in late 1835. So began their 8-year on-again, off-again relationship.

relationship, during which time they led a semi-nomadic existence, wandering through Switzerland and Italy with periodic returns to Paris. These years of pilgrimage are captured in Book One of Liszt's three-part suite, Année de Pèlerinage. This piece, At Lake Wallenstadt, is from that set.

0: Your every word burns with an inner flame. There is only one name that I repeat every hour.
1: Your looks still seem to be magically radiant in the sky.
0: Even today, I would give up my place in heaven for 6 happy months with you.
1: You are not the right woman for me, but you are the woman I want.
0: Franz, I will continue to be your mistress, but I will not be one of your mistresses.
1: A man is not truly complete unless he has 7 women. 1 for the home, 1 for the heart, 1 for the brain, 1 for the household, 1 for whims and follies, a woman to hate, and a woman he pursues but never catches.

0: The years of pilgrimage are too often described as only a love story. This was also a period when Liszt sketched works that he would later revise into his signature musical compositions.
1: The Années de Pèlerinage are the most interesting in many ways because they represent his travels in Italy in the 1830s and then elsewhere in the 1840s, not only Italy, but also Switzerland. And they're an itinerary reflecting the places that he visited, the artworks that he saw, and his intimate reflections on all of these things. They are a compendium of extra musical associations for the 19th century, among the first.
2: He wanted to do what most educated young men got to do, and that was to go on a grand tour, to go and see these amazing artworks, to read the literature of Dante and Petrarch in situ, you know, in the location of where these pieces were written. And he also wanted to see these locations. He felt that he had a true community of artists. So this republic of imagination was this strength he found in this virtual community of artists that carried him through his years there and really carried him to the point of becoming a great composer.

Eventually, the thing that attracted Marie to Liszt, his celebrity and fame, also came to repel her. In her wealthy aristocratic circles, musicians were little more than servants in the family employ. Why he felt compelled to concertize at distant venues was a mystery to her. But he could no longer resist, especially after a series of triumphant benefit concerts in Vienna in 1839 for the Hungarian victims of the Great Danube Flood. The tumultuous relationship of Marie Daugou and Franz Liszt finally ends in 1844 during his world tours. By then, there were three children, Blandine, Cosima, and Daniel. They hardly knew their parents or each other. At the breakup, the children were united and sent to live in the loving and happy home of their grandmother, Anna Liszt, in Paris, surrounded by scrapbooks and trophies of their famous traveling father, whom they would

0: would not see for 8 years. Both Marie and Liszt had reinvented themselves through their experiences. She gained fame and artistic credibility through her association with him. Marie Daugou would go on to have a substantial career as a writer, launched sensationally by her 1846 novel, Nelida, which portrays her years with Franz Liszt in thinly veiled fiction, with her as the heroine. As for Franz Liszt, he had become a Frenchman, embracing the language and elegant manners of Marie's privileged world. Oddly, he would never live in Paris again. The Glanzite years, the years of splendor. That's what historians call the 10 years from 1838 to 1848, when Liszt embarked on continuous world tours, performing in every known and unknown corner of Europe and Asia Minor. It is during this period that the legend of Franz Liszt the pianist was imprinted on the world.
1: Franz Liszt was changing what it meant to be an artist in the post-Napoleonic world. During these world tours, he single-handedly created a new kind of public audience, a public willing to pay to hear and to see a concert. Public comments say it all.
2: When formerly I heard of the fainting spells which broke out in Germany and especially in Berlin when Liszt showed himself there, I shrugged my shoulders and thought, this is Liszt-o-mania.
1: Suddenly, there was a commotion in the hall. We all turned around and saw Liszt. He was wearing a white cravat, over it the Order of the Golden Spur, which had recently been given to him by the Pope.
2: Most startling of all was his enormous mane of fair hair. In those days, no one in Russia would have dared wear his hair that way. It was strictly forbidden.
1: Just at that moment, Liszt, noting the time, walked down from the gallery, elbowed his way through the crowd, and moved quickly toward the stage. But instead of using the steps, he leapt onto the stage.
2: He tore off his white gloves and tossed them onto the floor under the piano. He seated himself at the piano. Instantly, the hall became deadly silent. Without any preliminaries, Liszt began to play the opening cello phrase of the William Tell Overture.
1: As soon as he finished, and while the hall was still rocking with applause, he moved swiftly to a second piano facing in the opposite direction. Throughout the concert, he used the pianos alternately for each piece, facing first one, then the other half of the hall.
2: We had never in our lives heard anything like this. We had never been in the presence of such a brilliant, passionate, demonic temperament. At one moment, rushing like a whirlwind, at another, pouring forth cascades of tender beauty and grace. Liszt's playing was absolutely overwhelming. Insane female fans even carried glass vials about their persons into which they poured his coffee dregs. Others collected his cigar butts, which they hid in their cleavages.
3: Liszt's playing had a lot more color than the other virtuosi of his day. He seems to have explored especially the different registers and coloristic possibilities of register on the piano. So, for example, his compositions will spend a long period of time in the upper register, which was completely atypical of anything that preceded him. He also tended to try to contrast colors simultaneously on the piano, so that people often had the impression they were listening to the orchestra rather than listening to the piano. This is an impression that no one had even of Chopin, one of his greatest contemporaries, from whom people tended to hear a voice coming through the piano. During his virtuoso tours, Liszt tended to put his own opera fantasies at the center of his concerts. That was what most virtuosos were doing at the time. However, he did a lot of things that were not typical of virtuosos at the time, especially playing compositions by composers considered classical, especially Beethoven, but also Schubert. These were

0: composers that Liszt transcribed for the solo piano, and he felt it was his mission to spread this music that audiences were still not used to listening to in virtuoso concerts.
1: After Berlin, he endured the 10-day quarantine to enter Constantinople. Even at such a remote and distant venue, Erard sent its finest piano for Liszt to play before His Majesty Sultan Abdul Mejua Khan in 1847. Franz Liszt had become an international celebrity, but the audience he had created was a hungry beast that needed to be fed with ever-increasing dazzle and volume, more and more spectacle, and endless hysteria. So far, Franz Liszt was willing to satisfy the beast, but there was a personal cost.
2: Dear Father, I will celebrate my first communion on June 21st. I really hope you will be able to be present, and I expect you impatiently at this time. Our hopes have been dashed for so long. Your loving daughter, Cosima.
1: By today's standards, Franz Liszt would be considered the first real rock star, the Michael Jackson of his time.
2: Dear Father, I am writing to inform you of a solemn event which was nothing less than my first communion. Grandmother came, and that gave me great pleasure. Only you were lacking for my complete happiness. Your loving daughter, Cosima Liszt.
1: He cultivated celebrity, yes, but he took it seriously, and he used it as a platform to convey deeper notions about the role of artists in the world. He believed that great artists were a noble breed and, like their aristocratic counterparts, had obligations, or what he called genie oblige, the obligation to serve something larger than themselves. When Liszt walked out on a concert stage bearing his medals and the Hungarian Sword of Honor, he thought of himself in ministerial terms. Despite the tumult of the Glanzite years, Liszt was able to compose the first drafts of his Transcendental Etudes, Année de Pèlerinage, and also the 19 Hungarian Rhapsodies. These rhapsodies are especially interesting because they draw freely upon Hungarian folk tunes and the spontaneous performance practice of the gypsies. Since childhood, he had embraced the gypsy not as the other, but as neighbors, as fellow human beings and citizens. Now their music would become his own. Like jazz today, each rhapsody follows an improvisatory format.
3: In the olden days, becoming a musician wasn't just learning how to play with correct fingering and proper tone. Learning how to play meant I can modulate any key with standard voice leading. I can improvise over this chord progression. It's what Mozart did with the variations, or what the whole idea of variations. That's what jazzers do nowadays, is play over the changes. But not very many classical pianists can do that nowadays.
1: Liszt saw himself as a national bard translating a conversation between Hungarian folk music and the haunting improvisations of the landless gypsy. Liszt's interest in the Roma eventually led him to publish this book, The Gypsies and Their Music in Hungary. And nowhere was the reaction more virulent than in his native land, Hungary.
4: Az első megjelenésekor is elég nagy felháborodást váltott ki, amikor a magyar zenét alapvetően a cigányoknak tulajdonította, hiszen mindig az ő előadásukban hallotta. 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
1: Despite Liszt's broad rhetorical style, this book served as an amateur ethnographic study long before the field of ethnomusicology would come into existence.

0: Liss was not the typical gajo or outsider observing the situation. This book was probably a century ahead of its time and provides a critique of European Orientalism that foreshadows the work of Edward Said and Stephen Jay Gould. On a very cold February night in 1847, Liszt stepped onto a stage in Kiev and performed what would be one of the last concerts he would ever give in public for money. He was 35 years old and had performed over 1,000 public concerts over 10 grueling years. He had traipsed across Europe and Russia by horseback, boat, carriage, and even dog sled to achieve the dreams of his father. He had amassed a fortune that was held and invested by the House of Rothschild in Paris for the benefit of his mother and his three children. Unlike lesser prodigies who soon vanished from sight, he had become the most famous musician in the world. But now, at the height of his powers, he walks away. Why? He wanted more, a bigger palette on which to project a broader musical vision. In the audience that night in Kiev was one Princess Caroline von Zein-Wittgenstein, an outrageously wealthy heiress from the Polish Ukraine. Like Liszt, she was a devout Roman Catholic. Like Marie Dagu, she had been the unhappy pawn in an arranged marriage and was presently living estranged from her husband. Both women were intelligent, capable, quite independent, and fully emancipated. They have to be seen through the prism of the intellectual and emotional world that Liszt was creating for himself.
1: In the articles that Liszt wrote when he was in Italy in the 30s, the letters that he wrote home and in his articles home, he mentioned the woman sublime, this transfigured beauty that would serve as a muse. And I believe his idea of the sublime woman was an artistic ideal. It was in search of a muse, in search of a love that is not just lust, and not even familial love, but a love that puts one in a transcendental state. Now, that being said, that doesn't mean that he considered the women that he spent his life with, like Marie Dagu or Caroline Zein-Wittgenstein, as these women sublime, because he also saw them as colleagues. He worked with them, they helped him with his writings.
2: I think Liszt's reputation with women is highly overblown. For all of his supposed affairs and so on, he never caught syphilis. And this is something to be said, because the names of composers who did succumb to that horrible disease in the 19th century are quite legion. Liszt stayed healthy the whole time.
0: Franz and Caroline were at the height of their fortunes, but each in different ways was looking for greater meaning in their lives. Their meeting that night in Kiev changed the life path for both of them and began a relationship that would endure for the next four decades.

0: Ever since his successes in Germany, Liszt had been wooed by the Grand Duke of Weimar to take the permanent position of Kapellmeister extraordinaire in his small principality. The Grand Duke had actually appointed him to the post in 1842, and then spent the next 7 years trying to get Liszt to show up.
1: I am writing to ask you to hasten your return to Weimar. God willing, it would crown your achievements if

0: You brought the reply yourself.
1: When not commanding him to appear, Carl Alexander tried a kinder approach a few weeks later.
0: I am longing to see you again. You are esteemed, loved, and understood among us in Weimar.
1: Finally, Liszt does reply in late 1846 in his now familiar florid style.
0: I will always dare to say that it will become my desire to humbly link my efforts to Weimar's glorious traditions.
1: Learning of Liszt's successful concerts in Constantinople, the Grand Duke later writes,
0: "We can offer you uninterrupted time for music making. Concerts in the Sultan's harem we cannot match."
2: Unknown to the Grand Duke, time and maturity had worked in his favor. Franz Liszt was also in love again. After a few short months of courtship, Liszt, Caroline von Sand Wittgenstein, and her daughter Marie decided to make Protestant Weimar their home. The Grand Duke finally got his wow factor. The small court of Weimar was rich in reputation, but not wealth. However, for Liszt, there were other considerations. The moving force behind the cultural and political affairs was Carl Alexander's mother, the Grand Duchess, Maria Pavlovna, sister to Tsar Nicholas I of Russia, who still controlled Caroline's vast wealth in the Polish Ukraine. Both Caroline and Franz hoped that the Grand Duchess could persuade her brother to assist Caroline in achieving an annulment from her husband so that they could be married. They could not have foreseen that this pursuit would last more than a dozen years. The Thuringia region was made up of several small city-states, each advancing the arts. Jena was the home of one of Germany's oldest universities. Erfurt was the capital of the region. Eisenach was the childhood home of Martin Luther and the birthplace of Johann Sebastian Bach. Weimar had also been one of J.S. Bach's early posts, and not an easy one. Upon hearing that the court organist might accept the position in a nearby city, city officials had Bach thrown in jail to prevent him from leaving town. Weimarians took their musicians seriously. I went to Weimar to speak with Dr. Detlef Altenburg, the foremost scholar on Liszt's activities in Weimar.
3: The whole world knew that Weimar was the center of the arts in Germany by Madame de Stael. And as Liszt had lived in France, he knew the description of Weimar by heart Madame de Stael gave in her De l'Allemagne. The second answer would perhaps be Weimar was not only famous by the tradition of literature by Goethe and Schiller, Herder and so on, but here in Weimar also lived Johann Sebastian Bach. On the other hand, there was before Liszt a very important pianist, Johann Nepomuk Hummel. He was famous in his time. He was one of the most renowned pianists of his time. So there were several aspects which were important for Liszt when he decided to go to Weimar.
2: The Weimar appointment gave Liszt a stability he had not had since Adam's death. He and Princess Caroline took up residence at a fine home on the edge of town, the Altenburg, where they established their own French salon in the heart of Germany.
3: So in this wonderful building, the Altenburg, he lived from 1848 until 1861. Like a Franciscan monk, he preferred a very small room, the blue room in the garden part of this building, where he had a small room in the first floor. And on the chaise longue, there was the princess who tried to accompany him when he composed. I think she was the person with whom he discussed all his projects, and the deep-rooted literary aspect of his compositions is, I think, one important part which

0: has to do with the preferences and the ideas of the princes. So at this point they met together, and at this point they were the ideal team for developing big projects of composition.
1: But how does the most famous man in Europe find solitude, even in the small provincial principality of Weimar? No sooner had he and his married mistress settled in Weimar in 1848, than musicians from all over the world trailed in his wake to the Thuringian city of 5,000. Within the first year, one especially destitute and desperate composer fell through the door. Thirty-five-year-old Richard Wagner fled to Weimar, seeking the protection of Franz Liszt. Wagner had been director of the Dresden Opera House, but had also involved himself in the Dresden insurrections, for which many of his cohorts had been executed. A warrant had been issued for his arrest. Liszt helped to smuggle his new friend over the border to Switzerland, where he was to live in exile for more than a decade. And thus began the 30-year relationship between the most famous artist in the world and the most difficult man in the world.
2: My dear Liszt, are you in a good temper? Probably not, as you are just opening a letter from your plaguing spirit. I live at present only on the remainder of the money which I received from you. I implore you by all that is dear to you to raise and collect as much as you can.
3: My most esteemed friend Richard, before thinking of myself, I must provide for the comfortable existence of my mother and my dear children in Paris. My concert career, as you know, has been closed for more than 2 years past, and I cannot resume it imprudently without serious damage to my present position and still more to my future.
2: Franz, I have an inspired idea. You must get an Erard piano for me. Write to the widow, tell her 100,000 fibs, and make her believe that it is a point of honor for her that an Erard should stand in my house. Your most devoted friend and true admirer, Richard Wagner.
1: Needless to say, Liszt never connived to get Wagner a free piano. He did, however, become an ardent champion of Wagner the composer, conducting the premieres of the early operas, Tannhäuser, Lohengrin, and The Flying Dutchman, during Wagner's years of exile. This in spite of the increasing differences between their personal beliefs and behaviors, particularly on the issue of anti-Semitism.
4: Liszt was surrounded by anti-Semitism, not just personally in the circles that he frequented, aristocratic circles, but in the world. The world was anti-Semitic. And there is no documented evidence that Liszt was anti-Semitic. None. I've searched for it.
1: Liszt maintained cordial relations with the Jewish communities wherever he lived, and was invited to perform at the opening ceremonies of the Great Synagogue of Budapest, the largest in Europe, in 1860.
3: The most enduring and most beautiful collaboration between the two men are Liszt piano transcriptions taken from Wagner's operas. Until the establishment of the Wagner Festival at Bayreuth at the end of the century, these piano transcriptions by Liszt were better known than the operas themselves and remain mainstays of the piano repertory today.

Liszt's output, I'd say more than half of it, for the piano at least, involves works that take compositions by other composers and either replicates them more or less what we would consider to be exactly. There's also a whole nother spectrum in where he takes musical ideas from somebody else and elaborates on them, sometimes very freely. Seen for the

first time in the Schubert transcriptions from the second half of the 1830s. This, I think, is where we have a strong connection between the song transcriptions and the fantasies, which are almost always based on, again, some sort of pre-written work, usually by another composer, and usually that composer is an opera composer.

0: It was here that Liszt got about the serious work of composing and conducting. He explored new genres of symphonic and choral writing. But his first order of business was to take a look backwards.
1: He started with his piano music. He reworked all his piano cycles. In many cases, this was not only something like a make-up of the music, but in some cases, it was a deep reworking of the composition. So in some cases, totally new compositions were the result of this reworking.
0: The master of Weimar also turned his attention to composing new long-form works for the piano.
2: Among these large-scale works are the Fantasy and Fugue on a theme by Bach, the strangely demonic Scherzo and March, the 30-minute-long Adnos Fantasy and Fugue, based on a melody from Meyerbeer's opera The Prophets, and the signature long-form piano work from the Weimar period, the innovative B minor sonata. Five repeated notes, then a turn. Five repeated notes, then a turn. This idea, this motive, this simple nugget of an idea is just about all the musical material there is to drive the entire 27 minutes of the B minor sonata. Like his idol, Beethoven, Liszt employs the slightest bits of an idea to build an entire sonata. Just five repeated notes, then a turn. This figure is given a multitude of settings during the B minor sonata. He called this thematic transformation.

Unlike his idol Beethoven, Franz Liszt would only write one piano sonata. But boy, what a gigantic work it is.

0: merely blind noise, no healthy ideas anywhere, everything confused. One cannot find a single clear harmonic progression.
1: It really is too awful. Clara Schumann.
2: Clara Schumann is really the one, the Schumann who is Liszt's kind of antithesis for most of the century, because she'll live almost until the end of the century, and she is sort of the anchor for a lot of Liszt's criticism of conservatories and this almost rote way of churning out an artist, or a pianist at least.
3: Carl Alexander and Franz Liszt shared a vision of making Weimar the Athens of the North. They saw themselves as the keepers of the entire Western intellectual and artistic tradition, and envisioned a new German ideal. An ideal that they could not have known would run off the rails in the coming century with the rise of the Weimar Republic and Nazism. Liszt turned to Wagner to join him in developing this ideal into a new German school of music. This notion quickly brought them into

0: poem in which you hear multiple voices calling to one another and the roar of the sea. You get the roar of the sea in a rumbling deep bass, and you hear instruments alternating back and forth as if there are in fact multiple voices. Even that antagonized Brahms and Joachim. They felt that music was losing its independence. Liszt and Berlioz and Wagner didn't think it was bad. You know, they thought that it was forming a new type of art, really, that if you took two really good things and combined them, it formed a third good thing.
1: Their primary conflict, however, was over the legacy of a composer who was dead, but certainly not forgotten.
2: Without question, it was Beethoven who was behind all of this interesting compositional practice for Liszt and his contemporaries in the 1830s and 40s.
1: As part of reinventing himself in Weimar, Liszt takes up the conductor's baton and develops an expressive style of leading an orchestra that mirrors his interpretive mastery of the colors of the piano. He premieres symphonic works by a daring set of upstarts like Robert Schumann, Felix Mendelssohn, and the indefatigable Richard Wagner. He also champions the music of Frenchman Hector Berlioz. We begin to see Liszt emerge as more than an exotic Hungarian virtuoso pianist, but as a modern European musician willing to cross the sacred boundaries of national identity.
3: It is very important that Liszt learned the most important works of the German classic via Paris, because it is the French view onto Goethe and Schiller which was so important for him. Nobody before Liszt would have dared to compose Goethe's Faust as a symphony and both parts in one symphony, because Goethe's Faust was something like the national symbol for national identity. Nobody in Germany would have dared to do so.
4: Tehát Liszt a szó legszorosabb és legmaibb, mondjuk úgy, hogy EU-kompatibilis értelmében egy igazi európai, sőt, az első igazi európai muzsikus volt, és az, hogy egy ilyen karakter vállalja a magyarságát, ez számunkra nagyon sokat kell jelentsen, és még egy apró adalék. 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
1: But Franz Liszt was not only concerned with didactic intellectual issues. He also wanted to express deep personal and political convictions as well.
0: He's always looking for a theme of social justice. He's always trying to help the underdog. A wonderful choral piece called the Arbeiter Chor, the Workers' Chorus, was meant to inspire striking workers who were having a terrible time and had lived under deplorable working conditions.
1: Liszt enjoyed considerable success at Weimar as a conductor, composer, and teacher for over a decade. But by 1859, the dreams he had for Weimar came to an end with crushing sadness. His chief benefactress, the Grand Duchess Maria Pavlovna, died early in the year. With her went the resources to keep the court orchestra going. Her death also closed off access to her brother, Tsar Nicholas, who Princess Caroline had long hoped would assist in obtaining an annulment so that she might marry Liszt. Liszt's children were now young adults and finding their own way in the world. He had maintained a deep but distant affection for them. His support had been chiefly financial, while his loving mother, Anna, was kept in charge of their upbringing in Paris. Now his only son, Daniel, a brilliant law student, dies suddenly in Berlin of consumption at age 19. Blondine, happily married to Emile Olivier, a future prime minister of France, was to die following childbirth a few years later. His surviving child,